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6: Life. We're by reason of strength and God's grace, 80 years. He died a year ago. We still grieve his death, of course. But as the pain of his passing fades, we are struggling with a new pain. The realization of how swiftly the memory of someone as close as a husband, a father, and a friend can fly away. If each day dims the memory of the contours of his face and the sound of his voice, what will we remember of him 10 or 20 years distant? What will his children's children know of him, of his life, his hopes and fears, his failures and successes, or his view of God's world? What will be the legacy of his life? Over time, we will forget. We'll forget the things that he enjoyed. He loved the company of his well-oiled tools and rifles. He loved the rhythmic pulse of the waves against the hull of his sailboat running ahead of a fresh breeze. However, over time, the waves will not reflect his image, and his precious tools and guns will be recycled into someone else's rusty barbecue pit or dented wheelbarrow. We will forget the work of his hands. We will forget his strengths. We will forget his weaknesses. We'll even forget how his illusions of independency and self-sufficiency were shattered when he fell off the roof of his home while cleaning the gutters in the rain. He landed on the corner of a concrete sidewalk. He broke his spine between his shoulder blades. The fall almost killed him, but in a split second, his pride and his dreams and many of the things that he loved were gone. He never walked or worked or sailed again. He struggled with depression. He talked of suicide many times. He never wanted to be a burden to his wife or to his children, but his self-sufficiency was gone. In an instant, gone forever. We do not like the words, but we know that they are true. All that we seek to accomplish, all that we build, all that we hope will last will not. It will fade. Wind and erosion and time will take it all away. So the question is, why bother to live for the Lord, to give ourselves for our families and children? Why bother if it will all just blow away in the breeze ultimately? The answer is because it is not the whole truth. There are some things that will never pass away. And the psalmist has in fact identified that three times in this particular psalm. The first appears at the end of verse 3. Did you see it there? I slowed down as I was reading it. It says of the righteous man, wealth and riches are in his house, and his righteousness endures forever. There is something that endures forever, and it is the righteousness of the one who follows after God. Now, there are many blessings identified in this particular psalm that come to the righteous man. It talks about wealth and wisdom and offspring, and you have to say those are generic references. They are not unqualified statements of what happens to righteous people. Right? Even in the psalm itself, you may remember.

0: Remember, in verse 4, it talks about darkness coming into one's life. In verse 7, bad news. In verse 8, adversaries or enemies. And yet, despite the statement of reality, there is this overarching understanding that there is righteousness, that when we do that, that has an enduring quality. How can that possibly be? We've already said, you build a business, it may outlast you, but it's unlikely to last forever. You may build some building, there may be some architecture that you can participate in, but even the pyramids are eroding. Your family will forget you. Ultimately, yes. My writings will fade away. It will all go. And yet we are told of the righteous man, his righteousness endures forever. How can that possibly be? Maybe some hint of that is in verse 2. In describing the righteous man, the psalmist says, his offspring will be mighty in the land. The generation of the upright will be blessed. Here is the sense that part of our righteousness in its impact is its influence upon others. And one of the ways in which righteousness endures is by righteous influence. As life touches life, touches life, touches life, as a child, by the example and teaching of parents, understands who God is and what it means to trust in Jesus Christ, there is some transfer of righteousness as that righteous influence reverberates. That's really a wonderful thought. Some years ago, I had the opportunity to participate in the funeral service of a well-known Christian. His name was Stu Perrin. He was a pastor. And the one who was delivering the eulogy, the funeral sermon, was his son, who is also a pastor. And the son gave a little of the life history of his father. His father, growing up in the upper Midwest, had been raised by parents at the time that some of the influenza epidemics were crossing this country. And when he was still a boy, Stu lost both his mother and his father to an influenza epidemic. So he was raised by his grandmother. But not too many years after his grandmother took over his upbringing, she too contracted a terminal illness. He was going to lose her too. And as he was losing this grandmother, at some point she called him to her bedside and she said, "My child, I do not have things of this world to give you, but this word of God I share with you. Do not fear. I am with you. Do not be afraid. I am your God, declares the Lord. I will uphold you by my righteous right hand, declares the Lord." The words of Isaiah 41:10. And she passed on to the child the message of faith. Now, as Stu's son was preaching the funeral sermon and told that account of how that grandmother had passed to her grandson the message of faith, not only did that particular son recite the story, but his brother, another pastor, nodded his head. He knew the story. And their spouses nodded their heads. They had heard the story. And their children nodded their heads. They knew the story. Now just think of that. A grandmother had passed to her son's son the testimony of faith. And that son had passed to his sons the testimony of faith, and now their children knew that same testimony. Five generations knew the testimony of faith from that faithful grandmother. Listen, her goods, and in many ways her memory had passed away long ago, but the testimony of faith had been maintained in that family. The generations of the upright were blessed. I don't know how many things you think you can do in this life that will last five generations. Not many. But God's promise is greater. He is promising that when we are faithful, that He will use that to touch life upon life upon life, so that ultimately in the annals of heaven, what will happen is the righteousness that we are establishing will endure forever. I mean, it just is an amazing thought, made more amazing because you understand that what God is saying here is not just that righteous influence is maintained, but that righteousness itself is maintained forever. I mean, if you look at verse 3 closely, it doesn't say that a man's righteous influence will endure forever. It says his righteousness will endure forever, as though the good itself is enduring, not just by influence, but the righteousness itself is enduring. Now that is a larger thought. I mean, even secular sciences can talk about cascade theory. You know, where a butterfly flapping its wings in Hong Kong can, by influence upon influence upon influence, become a thunderstorm in San Francisco 3 weeks later. But this is saying something different. Not only does righteous influence continue, but the righteousness itself endures forever. How can that possibly be? Maybe a verse that helps us is one like Ephesians 2:10, that we are God's workmanship, created in Christ Jesus to do good works that he prepared in advance for us to do, so that we understand as believers that every righteous action is a link in an eternal chain of the purposes of God, so that by doing what God calls us to do in a moment, perhaps even unnoticed by the rest of the world, is nonetheless vital an eternity to what God is doing. I must tell you that when I was a solo pastor in a much smaller church, I used to think that one of the purest things that I would do would be to visit an Alzheimer's patient in a nursing home. Now, the reason I say it was one of the purest things that I would do is because of the sin in my heart. There are lots of reasons that pastors and caretakers, those of you who do these things, I know, there are lots of reasons that we care for people who cannot express their gratitude. We do it because we want to show the compassion of Christ, because we want to show our own care. But I must tell you, as a pastor, there's another reason that I will sometimes check in the nursing home. Because there are people who are keeping count. They want to know, did you visit? And you'll get in trouble if you don't. And there's just a human part of me that wants to stay out of trouble. But when you visit an Alzheimer's patient, there is no record. And 3 seconds after you're gone, there may be no memory of your even having been there. And it stretches my faith as well as my imagination to believe that act of care, that gentle righteousness, will actually endure forever. How is that so? Maybe by the witness to other people. Maybe by the witness of the other people in the nursing home. Maybe by the caretakers themselves. Maybe just because of the change it makes in me to be willing to care for another person selflessly. But for whatever reason, what God is promising is that act of righteousness endures forever. And it just changes what you're willing to do, the significance you perceive in your actions that are in many ways just bypassed by the rest of the world. I thought of it as we had 638 children here and 368 volunteers. And I think, what brought you here? They won't remember your names. They won't remember all that you're doing. But as I witness a special needs child being helped up these stairs in that final night program by adults and then by other children, to think it is eternal, it is a righteousness that endures forever, that God is by testimony and witness and the changing of hearts who would care for the unlovely and the needy and the orphan and the widow in distress. When all of that is happening, though the world pays no attention to it, it endures in the purposes of God, and that is his promise. And we are willing to extend that cup of water, or to let the business deal go, or to help the neighbor, or to sacrifice ourselves at times for our own children, because we profoundly believe that it is not forgotten by God. It is actually a righteous thing that God is going to make glow on in his eternal purposes. And that makes you do things for God, even when the world takes no notice whatsoever.
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2: It may seem hard for younger Christians to believe, but people over 50 were raised during an era when 90% of Americans identified as Christian. These older believers were once part of a majority group that understood the mission of the church was to take control of our culture, to halt its evils. At the same time, Christians under 50 have lived their entire lives perceiving themselves as a minority that needs to make credible their faith to a secular, pluralistic culture. These distinct experiences and perceptions have a profound impact on the priorities different generations have for church ministry. It's no wonder that younger and older believers don't always see eye to eye. 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And now, more from Brian Chapel on today's Unlimited Grace.
0: To think it is eternal. It is a righteousness that endures forever, that God is by testimony and witness and the changing of hearts who would care for the unlovely and the needy and the orphan and the widow in distress. When all of that is happening, though the world pays no attention to it, it endures in the purposes of God, and that is His promise. And we are willing to extend that cup of water, or to let the business deal go, or to help the neighbor, or to sacrifice ourselves at times for our own children, because we profoundly believe that it is not forgotten by God. It is actually a righteous thing that God is going to make glow on in His eternal purposes. And that makes you do things for God, even when the world takes no notice whatsoever. We do it not only because the righteousness endures. There's actually something even better said. It occurs halfway through the psalm at the end of verse 6. Now again, describing the righteous man, verse 6 says, the righteous will never be moved. He will be remembered forever. Not just the righteous action, but it says the righteous person will be remembered forever. Again, it sounds impossible. I mean, you and I have walked in the graveyards where the names are carved in stone, and even now we have trouble reading them. Because the names are being erased by the weather of the world. How can it possibly be that the person would be remembered forever? I mean, I know you can trace a long way back on Ancestry.com, but you can't go all the way back. There are many names you will never know and will not be remembered by anyone in this generation. And yet it is so precious to us that God is saying, I remember you. The world may forget, but I will remember those who stand for righteousness in this world. I so much want that because I ultimately do not want to be remembered for my accomplishments, for what I do. Listen, I don't know what you've accomplished in life, even if you've accomplished a great deal. I will tell you, if you are truly honest, you will confess that if you have accomplished a great deal, it's because the right things happened at the right time by the grace of God. You have known smarter people who have not done as well. And you have known better people who have suffered more. If you have been blessed, it is by the grace of God. Ultimately, I don't want to stand before God and be remembered for what I have done
3: And time after time, God is reminding us of the ephemeral nature of our own works so that we will recognize how blessed it is that he remembers us. Some of you may know the verse Malachi 3:16, not John 3:16, but Malachi 3:16. In that particular verse, it describes the hosts of heaven speaking to one another. And God listens in. And then at some point, there is taken out what is called the scroll of remembrance, whereupon are written the names of those who fear and honor the name of God. That when earth's records fade away, that there is a record in heaven of those who have honored God, and that doesn't fade away. You know, that becomes important to me because we were moving, you know, how you go through papers and boxes and all that sort of thing. So I found my last report card from my senior year of college. Yellowed, I know. But what became more interesting to me is I began to go back to tally my accomplishments and my good grades. And all of you can see this, maybe just the pastors on the front row. It's just a yellow sheet to most of you. But there are no grades on this report card. The ink has faded away. There are no names of courses. There are no names of professors. I can't record even myself what I got in those courses. It's all faded away. How wondrous to know that God not only knows the grades, he knows me and remembers me. Why is that important? You can work for a company for 30 years, and 3 weeks after you're gone, they do not know your name. You can be forgotten by your company. You can be forgotten by your family. You can be forgotten by your country. You can be forgotten by your church. And God says, I remember you.
4: Heavenly Father, the Holy Spirit inspired those who wrote these scriptures so that we would know your divine nature and your heart of compassion. You wanted people like us in every situation and generation to know your heart and your power to help us. So we pray for that power and that love right now. Assure us of grace that is greater than all our sin, and of Christ's power to rescue us from circumstances we can't figure out or control. We ask you to forgive us so that we can live for you. And we ask you to change our hearts so that fear and anger, anxiety and resentment fade into the distance because we are so close to you. Assure us that whatever is troubling us is no surprise to you. We know you now. And we know you've got this, and you've got us in the palm of your hand. We are loved and secure forever. So now we rest our hearts in your heart. In Jesus' name, amen.
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3: Hi, I'm Pastor Ernie Sanders. 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
9: But just so you understand, you have a choice to make. Will you believe that God still does miracles? This gets really personal very quickly. That's why we read our Bible. See, I would suggest to you that conversion, new birth, that entry into the kingdom of God is such a remarkable supernatural event that nothing more dramatic than that will ever happen to you. Not the rapture, not the resurrection from the dead. They pale in significance to the magnitude and the scope of the new birth. So it feels bizarre to me to see people that believe in conversion, salvation, the new birth, and then they say God doesn't do miracles.
8: 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We're so glad you're here to listen. Today's program is part one of Pastor Allen's message called Stormproof Foundations, Lessons from Matthew. Tune in tomorrow to hear part two.
9: Jesus told us that storms would come to our lives. Now, you didn't really need Jesus to know that. But if he hadn't told you that, you'd be easy prey for some of those people that say if you love the Lord right and your faith is big enough, you'll be storm-free. It's a lie. It's a false gospel. It's not supported by Scripture. In fact, Jesus told us very clearly that the storms come to all of us. The differentiating factor is what our lives are founded upon. He said, if our foundation is in place, then when the storm comes, we will stand. If our foundations are inadequate or suspect, that when the storms come, our lives and all about them will collapse. Now, he has my attention with that. And so we're going to spend a few sessions looking at some things that will help to stormproof our lives. And I'm going to continue that in this session. We're going to do some lessons from Matthew. We're reading through Matthew right now, wherever you are in the reading plan with us. If you're on kind of the traditional venue, we're on Matthew chapter 10, and that's what I want to look at with you. But so I woke up New Year's morning. I love the beginning of the year. It's like the beginning of a semester. You know, that first day of a new semester, I wasn't behind. Nobody was ahead of me. I didn't need the teacher to grade on a curve. Life was good. I mean, I was completely up to speed. And it would usually last until about noon. Well, I've always enjoyed the beginning of the year and the fresh set of opportunities and the strength to meet a new year. And I woke up New Year's Day with the reports of a terror attack in New Orleans. And Kath and I turned on the television, and the first thing I heard was an FBI agent saying, "This is not a terrorist attack." Now, admittedly, I grew up in a barn in Tennessee. But if someone drives a truck at high speed into a street crowded with people, then gets out of the truck and opens fire on police officers, and attached to the truck is an ISIS flag, you don't have to be Deputy Dog to understand that's a terrorist attack. And I've been encouraging you for quite a season now to watch and listen and think and be prepared to act, not in anger or belligerence or violence, but we have to pay attention in a way we didn't in the past. Because clearly, some of the people controlling the messaging just think you're stupid. It's offensive to me. I mean, imagine that in any number of other contexts. It would be laughable if someone wearing a white hood with KKK painted on the back of it drove into a group of minority people. The first thing the people observing would say would not be, "This is not a racist event." Of course it is. Now, the motivations around all of that can be discussed and understood, but I think what we have to acknowledge is because of choices, because of manipulation, because of a diminishment of free speech, because of a burying of so much truth, there is a tremendous deterioration of trust amongst institutions and offices, which it is very, very important that we have trust in, which means that we're at a very critical juncture. The reason it's a part of the community of faith is we're the conscience of a culture, and we have to engage with what's happening in the culture or the deterioration will continue. It's like imagining there's no connection between your diet and your physical health. You can say, "Well, I'm a spiritual person, so it doesn't matter what I eat. I'll be healthy." You're confused. In the same way, a church that's weak and anemic and not engaged and not watching and listening and thinking, not standing our post, not being light and salt, we diminish a culture to deterioration and ultimately collapse. There's a tremendous deterioration of trust in the FBI. I don't doubt there's good people there. I'm waiting to see them find their voices and be given opportunities, because for a good while, they have not been leading. The Justice Department, the Center for Disease Control, churches. Churches are as guilty on this front as any of those organizations that begin with letters. Big tech, social media, I know they entertain us, and we spend way too much time on those platforms, but they are filled not only with ungodly things and cooperating with ungodly things, but they practice censorship of the values that we hold as a part of our Judeo-Christian worldview. And the list goes on. You say, "Well, you know, I'll get concerned about it when it comes to our community." You're not watching. It was Christmas Day 2020 when there was an explosion on 2nd Avenue in Nashville. And I heard the august mayor of Nashville that afternoon say, "Really, there's nothing. There was just a few windows broken." They're just now completing the destruction of that block downtown. There were businesses that never reopened. And within 24 hours, they said to us, "There's nothing to see here. It's all complete. We understand the whole thing. Just look away." 2 years ago, we had a school shooting in Nashville. Children were killed. A transgender person, obviously someone who was not well, but there wasn't anything even closely resembling full disclosure. We've become so accustomed to it that we've stopped watching and listening. Well, I would submit to you that the pathway forward from here has to be different. We have to expect something different. Trust has to be earned. If you give trust when people have not proven themselves to be trustworthy, you're not kind or compassionate, you're foolish. Trust has to be established. I learned a principle when I was a child that I still think is pretty effective. When a mistake is made, acknowledge the mistake. And then we can move forward. I believe the season ahead of us will reflect a bit of New Year's Day. I don't know the extent, but I feel very confident that there's a time of confusion and chaos and disruption. I think there are powerful voices and influences that don't want to see the momentum of destruction disrupted amongst us. I think the intent for the diminishment of the Judeo-Christian worldview and the dismantling of America is intentional. Don't pray in our schools. Well, we stopped that because we weren't praying in our homes. I get it. To separate us from our historic culture and tell us that it's inappropriate or evil, and we've been quiet? Please understand that an election alone will not cause evil to relent. We're going to have to learn new responses, how to live in the authority of our faith, and that's more than just sitting in church when it's convenient. We're going to have to develop ourselves a new trust in God. God is moving in the earth. I choose to be a part of that. But to do that, I'll have to be willing to be different. I'll have to learn to trust Him and follow Him in new ways. People say to me frequently, I have heard it many, many, many, many times, well, you know, Alan, Pastor, I don't know what to do. I'm only one person. I just don't know what to do. Well, I do. I do. And I don't mean in arrogance, I know the solution to the whole thing or I have every detail worked out, but I do understand a response that would have positive consequences. What if we each one begin to honor God with new intentionality in our lives? Oh, you mean that? Yeah! What if we begin to honor the Creator of heaven and earth as if we believed He was real? If we removed Him from the category of a divine suggestion and we really began to imagine He was Lord again, it'll change everything. So while I would encourage you to watch and listen and think, I don't want you to be agitated, frightened, threatened. I want you to understand that the response of the people of faith is essential. And for this day, I intend to read my Bible daily. With God's help, if you miss a day, come see me. We'll re-engage. And I thought maybe just to add a bit of momentum with that, I would take a chapter from Matthew. It's part of our reading for this day, if you started the year with us. If you haven't, you can listen to the lesson when you get to Matthew chapter 10. Now, I know we all read the Bible differently. I don't really read my Bible in that daily plan, imagining that I'm going to get divine direction every day. Those people make me anxious. Do you have one of those friends? Every time I see them, you know, there's the Lord has spoken to them again. I mean, we read the same passage and they heard angels singing and they found things in the original language. And I'm like, I just read Matthew 10. And then they make me a bit worried, but there are times when I'll pick it up and it feels far more personal. So I don't want to put on you the burden of reading it the way I'm going to read it to you today. I don't think that's appropriate. I have a bit of an advantage. For on most of you, I have a few years head start. I had some technical training. I don't know how helpful it is, but I had some. I have the same kind of opportunity that the color commentators on a ball game have. They've been engaged perhaps more frequently than those of us who are just casual observers, and they give us the benefit of that. I believe that's what I can add, but my opinion didn't come down from the mountain carved in stone. When you read your Bible, it's not always about having the definitive explanation. It's about presenting yourself to the Lord and say, I would like to know you better.
10: We'll be right back. But first, Pastor Allen wants to share a limited edition commemorative set to help you celebrate God's faithfulness to our nation.
9: Hey, we're celebrating this year the 250th anniversary of the signing of the Declaration of Independence. What a wonderful privilege we have. You know, God has blessed our nation so many good things. People say to me, well, our whole history's not good. Well, folks, you know, my history's not great. Your family history's not perfect. But you love your family. You love your children.
11: 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Well, our nation hadn't been perfect, but through that whole story, the goodness of God is evident. It still is. Let's ask God to bless America again.
10: 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Now, let's get back to Pastor Allen with this message called Stormproof Foundations, Lessons from Matthew. Tune in tomorrow to hear part two.
9: With that, let's step into Matthew 10. It's an amazing chapter to me. But most of the chapters you would hand me, I would tell you were amazing. Some of them are a little less dynamic when you get to Leviticus. But we'll work on that when we get there. I'll help. Matthew 10, He, Jesus, called His 12 disciples to Him, and He gave them authority to drive out evil spirits and to heal every disease and sickness. And these are the names of the 12 apostles. And then they're listed, Simon, who's called Peter, and Andrew, and James, and John, and Philip, and Bartholomew, and Thomas, and Matthew, and James, and Thaddeus, and Simon the Zealot, and Judas, who betrayed Him. I think the punchline in there is that introductory line. It's the thesis statement for this opening paragraph. Excuse me. Jesus called His 12 disciples to Him, and He gave them authority to drive out evil spirits and to heal every disease and sickness. Now, when I read that, I recognize there's a decision that has been pushed at me. And I believe it's very intentional on both Matthew and the Holy Spirit's part. I have to decide what I believe about that assertion. Was that something Jesus did in the first century? Or is that something Jesus is still doing in the 21st century? Because that's going to change everything. If you believe the Bible is a collection of tales and ideas of things that may or may not have happened in antiquity, but they have very little relevance for you today, it presents one set of things to you. If you imagine it's addressive literature and everything in it becomes a manual for our engagement with life today in the midst of the world we're facing, it becomes a very different thing for you. I'm of the opinion that what Jesus did for those 12 disciples, He's still doing in the world. Now, for full disclosure, there are schools of theology that disagree with me. They have a fancy label for that. It's called cessationism, from the word cease, meaning to stop. So there are people who have given their entire lives to studying the Bible that said that the supernatural, miraculous activity of God stopped with the apostolic age when the apostles died. Now, personally, I wouldn't give my life to studying a book that didn't have the dynamic relevance that it once did. But just so you understand, you have a choice to make. Will you believe that God still does miracles? This gets really personal very quickly. That's why we read our Bible. And the point, maybe you, the first day you pick it up, you say, I'm not sure I believe that. I'm good with that. Keep reading. Keep reading. See, I would suggest to you that conversion, new birth, that entry into the kingdom of God is such a remarkable supernatural event that nothing more dramatic than that will ever happen to you. Not the rapture, not the resurrection from the dead. They pale in significance to the magnitude and the scope of the new birth. So it feels bizarre to me to see people that believe in conversion, salvation, the new birth, and then they say God doesn't do miracles. Well, He doesn't do them in the way I want. He certainly doesn't follow my timeline. But the fact that I can't control God doesn't make him less God. In fact, it's an argument to the opposite. If I could control him, he wouldn't be God. I'll give you one verse to kind of support my perspective, and I typically don't argue scripture, so I would invite you not to do that either. I don't think it's, you can prove anything you want with a handful of verses. I'll give you an example. I read a story of a man that was looking for guidance, so he opened his Bible and he put his finger down. He said, God, I really need to know what to do today. And he looked and it said, Judas went and hanged himself. Not funny. And he said, well, that couldn't be God. So he closed his Bible, he opened it back up, and he put his finger down, and he said, go thou and do likewise. If you let me pull three verses from the Bible, I can prove anything I want to. Context makes a difference. That's why reading your Bible is so impactful, so important. But in Acts chapter 10, Peter, through a series of supernatural events, dreams, visions, angelic visits, I mean, there's a whole collection of things that caused Peter to arrive in a place Peter would have never have gone. A Gentile town dominated by Romans, into the home of a Roman centurion. I mean, everything about it goes against the grain. And when Peter arrives in that place, the Holy Spirit is poured out upon the Gentiles, the Roman centurion and his household, in an identical fashion to what happened in Acts chapter 2 on the day of Pentecost. And Peter gives us his deduction from that, his conclusion from watching all of these supernatural things, and then he recognizes that God is doing something far beyond what he can do. And this is what he said. It's in your notes. It's Acts 10. Peter began to speak, and he said, I now realize how true it is that God does not show favoritism, but he accepts men from every nation who fear him and do what is right. Some of the older translations, it says God is no respecter of persons. Well, I would submit to you that what God would do in the first century, God will do in the 21st century. And that's a very important component as you're building your foundation. God still hears the prayers of his people. God is still engaged in some very dramatic ways in the midst of the people of faith. We depend upon that. I'm very grateful for the medical community. I'm very grateful for science. I don't want to diminish them. I depend upon them. But I don't want to trade the power of God for a scientific formula, because God knows things that the scientists haven't figured out yet. I want to come back. That passage really leads us into a discussion about the Jewish people and anti-Semitism. When Peter says God doesn't show favoritism, but I don't want to take my time. Next session, God willing, I want to unpack that whole idea in some detail, because one of the greatest proponents, some of the greatest fuel for the hatred of the Jewish people has come from people standing under the umbrella of Christianity. And you need to understand why. If we're going to deconstruct it, and I believe we need to understand why. But not today, next session, God willing. Verse 5, these 12, who Matthew just introduced you to, Jesus sent out with the following instructions. Don't go among the Gentiles, fancy word for people who aren't Jewish. Or enter any town of the Samaritans. Go rather to the lost sheep of Israel. As you go, preach this message. The kingdom of heaven is near. Heal the sick, raise the dead, cleanse those who have leprosy, drive out demons. Freely you've received, freely give. Jesus is very clearly sending them out with an assignment that looks a lot like the ministry they've been watching him do. Whatever town or village you enter, search for some worthy person there and stay at his house until you leave. As you enter the home, give it your greeting. If the home is deserving, let your peace rest on it. If it's not, let your peace return to you. If anyone won't welcome you or listen to your words, shake the dust off your feet. And when you leave that home or town, I tell you the truth, it will be more bearable for Sodom and Gomorrah on the day of judgment than for that town. I think one of the challenges we face is we understand intuitively, not everybody's going to be receptive to the message about Jesus. Not everybody's going to want to read the Gospels with us. Not everybody's going to be happy that we read our Bible or we want to be identified with God. And because of that, we think, well, maybe I should be quiet. Maybe I should be respectful. We think it's something that's just emerged. And the clear presentation from Scripture is, folks, what we face is not new. It's not unique to the 21st century. Cancel culture is not new. They beheaded John the Baptist. they crucified Jesus. That's worse than being suspended from YouTube. Cancel culture's not new. The courage to identify as a follower of Jesus is demanded in every generation. Now, that there's something liberating in that for me. Because when we see the contemporary challenges and the present day threats, you're tempted to think, oh, it's the end of the age. It's going to be horrible. I need a cave. But just a little bit of awareness of history and the generations who preceded us, I'm going, ah, they've been using that tactic for a long time. Bother. Now, Matthew pushes on. In fact, on that topic, in verse 16, Jesus said, I'm sending you out like sheep among wolves. Excuse me? Excuse me. Jesus said that. He said, I'm sending you like sheep amongst wolves. That's a fancy way. If you're lunch meat, you got no hope. Sheep have no protection against a wolf. It's why you need a shepherd. They can't outrun them. They can't outthink them. They don't have any defensive weapons that will protect them. They are absolutely vulnerable if there's not an intervention. And Jesus said to his friends, I'm sending you out like sheep amongst wolves. Some of you say, you know, I work in a place where it's difficult to be a Christian. Or I live in this neighborhood and it's filled with godless people. Or my kids go to a school and it's not. Yeah. I'm sending you out like sheep amongst wolves. Therefore. So now he's going to give us a response. Be as shrewd as snakes and as innocent as doves. Be shrewd and innocent. That will take the leading of the Holy Spirit. Because I typically think I can either be shrewd or innocent, but it's hard to bundle that.
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7: 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This is Jerry Serino of From the Median podcast. 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I appreciate it. 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Just go to Cleveland RTL, the Cleveland Right to Life, and follow us there as well, because we post all sorts of stuff on there, and it is helpful to us if you do follow us. And this program here is supported by Cleveland Right to Life, and it allows us to bring on fantastic guests. And my guest today is Andrew Daub. He is the executive director of Team Iron Will, and they're doing really wonderful things, and I'm going to let him tell you all about it. But here on this show, we value life no matter what, and he is someone who is doing that, exactly that. So, Andrew, thanks for coming on.
8: Jerry, thank you for having me, sir. Pleasure to be here.
7: Yeah, absolutely. So tell us all about Team Iron Will.
8: Yes, sir. So we, our youngest son, we have eight children. My wife and I have eight children. Our youngest son, William, or Iron Will, was born in 2020, right in the middle of the pandemic, all kinds of crazy stuff, life-saving surgery that my wife had to undergo just before he was born. And then when William came into the world, we realized our first experience in the hospital was having all sorts of medical personnel come in to see Will. And one of their exact statements, one of the statements from the providers was, we don't often see children with Down syndrome being born. And so we wanted to come in and see this. And so my wife likes to say that right there and then two things happened. One, I gave him the moniker Iron Will and it stuck. And number two, she decided that she was going to advocate stringently for Will and for everyone with Down syndrome going forward. And that's what we did. And we kind of, what we learned through our various experiences with the medical field and his hospitalizations, he had a hole in his heart when he was born. So we had to undergo a number of surgeries for him and treatments and some other things. And then he had some other stuff. He had infantile spasms and a number of medical problems. So we were deeply immersed into the healthcare field and the healthcare experience. Mm-hmm. And we also began doing a lot of therapy with him. And as we started to engage the therapist, they would come to the house and they would work with him, OTs, PTs, you name it. And what we learned was that for a number of people in the communities that they were serving that had children with Down syndrome, these families were often in impoverished communities and they were not able to necessarily either acquire or have access to therapy or tools or therapeutic toys. And so kind of we decided, oh man, this is kind of our starting point right here. And so we pulled some of our money and reached out to a number of friends and family and other people online. My wife has a pretty sizable presence on Instagram. She likes to remind me that she's an influencer. I have a much smaller presence on Twitter, so I'm really not, or X. But we were able to get the word out. We collected a bunch of money and we bought all these therapy tools and toys for these therapists. And

0: actually were crying. We had the whole thing set up there, and they were able to take it to people who needed it. So that kind of began our vision for passing on all the blessings that we've received in terms of people helping us and Will getting strong and healthy. And that then cascaded into, that was about 3 years ago, a little over 3 years ago, that we really started doing stuff. We founded our 501c3 so that we could help other people. And one of our preeminent kind of, I would say, principles is obviously the respect for and defense of human life from the moment of conception. And you probably already know this, Jerry, but in the United States alone, probably 76% plus of all children that are diagnosed with Down syndrome in utero are aborted. And so that statistic hit us hard. Worldwide, it's even higher.
1: Yeah.
0: And some countries claim to have eliminated or eradicated Down syndrome. Iceland is one of them, by simply aborting every child that's diagnosed with it.
1: Right.
0: So obviously they haven't eradicated anything. They've just terminated those lives. So that kind of really stuck with us. And we decided we were going to be the voice for those children from the moment of conception on. And we built this 501c3. My wife was really running it. I have spent most of my life in the Army and then working for the United States government for the Department of Defense or Department of War now, up until just recently when I decided that I would make a jump and come on full time as the executive director of Team Iron Will. So huge shift, but totally worth it. And so now we have done so many things with the, in the space of those 3 years. We've already reached, I think it's 37 countries now. We've helped people receive access to tools and therapies, medical guidance. So we kind of act as an interloper, an intermediary between a lot of the people who are asking the questions and then a collection of doctors and therapists and medical providers. We've provided over 600 pieces of unique equipment and tools and resources to families that need them. Everything from educational handbooks to medical devices, oxygen concentrators, walking devices, walkers, heart monitors, you name it. We've been able to incredibly blessed and able to provide those things to children around the world. 45 states in the United States. We've directly been able to help or assist over 3,000 families now, just in the space of about 3 years. One of the other big things that we do is we give away scholarships for therapy and therapeutic treatments. And we've been able to gift, I think it's about 123 right now, scholarships over the space of that time. And some of them are pretty intensive, right? We just had a young boy that we paid for a week-long intensive where he actually, his mother sent us this, the mother and the therapist sent us this really, I would say heartwarming, but it felt heart-wrenching in the moment as you watch it. It's so emotional. And this little boy, we gave them a scholarship and he took his first bite and he spoke his first words, 9 words. That they just sat and worked over a week and they worked on his speech and his eating and, his coordination. And so, they just, this about 2 days ago, they sent us, it's been like crying and all these, incredible activities that he's participating in doing. And so, as you can imagine for us, if we believe, because we believe in defending life and advocating from the moment of conception forward, giving these children every possible chance to succeed is high on our list, right? We live in a world and a society that does not value life quite often, and we're utilitarian a lot of times in the way that we approach things. And so people will look at individuals who may have disabilities or special needs, whatever people want to call them, or, you know, for instance, Down syndrome, and they'll evaluate them by what they think they're not doing or accomplishing or contributing.
1: Yeah.
0: And we're completely opposed to that kind of criteria, right? All of us are special and loved and valued simply because we came into the world. We were created. We're here. Our presence is enough. And so that's really our focus, and we remain prayerfully engaged, and having a wonderful impact, meeting a lot of great people, and hopefully we'll continue to do that.
1: Yeah, it's amazing, and you made the point early on that a high, very high percentage of Down syndrome babies who were known beforehand are aborted.
0: Yes, sir.
1: Because, you know, oh my God, we can't handle this, right? What kind of a life is it? And we right. And your experience is actually just the opposite. It sounds like you've been quite enriched by the experience and now we're passing that on and helping other families, because it's not just the child that is, you know, has to deal with challenges throughout their life. It's the family as well. Take me through, you know, whatever you're willing to share personally. Did you guys, you and your wife, find out that you were having a Down syndrome child prior to birth? And how did that go?
0: Yes, sir. Great question. So when we had William, like I said, we have 8 children total. I was 50 when we found out we were having Will, and my wife was, she may not be listening right now, but, or if she was, she was just slightly younger than that. So, so we definitely, there were some considerations. And like I said, she had to have life-saving surgery prior to, delivering Will. And so the doctor, our OBGYN, really faith-filled guy, hardcore pro-life doctor, he said, hey, we need to run some tests. And it wasn't intentionally to find out if Will had Down syndrome, but in the course of those tests, he said, hey, listen, I'm seeing these markers. And so my response was, hey, doc, you know, big deal. I was taken aback when you said we were having a child at age 50. So him having Down syndrome really wasn't, really is not a big deal, right?
1: Right, right.
0: You know, I think when I come from a large family, Kathy has done a lot in terms of pro-life counseling and helping families and advancing the cause of familial life. And we actually had a niece who has Down syndrome as well. Mm. And so we weren't really caught off guard by it a little bit, mostly because you're just worried about the child, right? Not necessarily the impact to our lives, but that child. And bringing him into a world that doesn't necessarily understand his value and doesn't treat him that way. And so I think that was a little bit scary, just wondering and praying how the world was going to receive him. But, you know, we have a big family, and it's been one of the blessings in this whole process and having William in our lives. We did a gender reveal party, right? And so my wife did, and we had... Okay, everybody's sitting there. We have six boys before William, so 7 boys total, and 1 girl, one little girl. And so we do the gender reveal party, and she says, it's going to be a boy. And they're like, yeah, that's awesome, you know. And even our daughter, she was thrilled. Mm-hmm. And then my wife said, you know, Dad and I want to talk to you. We have something else to tell you. And we just want you to know there's a very good chance that this little guy has Down syndrome. And so we were all sitting around the table. It was right after dinner. We were having this party. And I'll never forget it. Just one of the boys spoke for everybody else. They're all kind of just sitting there. And one of them spoke for everybody else. And he's kind of like, okay. And moving on. And that level of acceptance has defined them this whole time. Right. Mm-hmm. William is, I always like to joke, being an Army guy, like, he's a beast, right? Like, he's just hardcore about everything. Mm-hmm. Loves trick shots, running, wiffle ball. His brothers all play wiffle ball. He's a hardcore wiffle ball enthusiast. A lot of who he is and him reaching potential and really finding out, you know, discovering possibility has to do with the love and the energy that our family and especially our children have poured into him. And every single one of us can attest to that. Yeah, we're here for William, But as it's turned out, William is really here for us, right? There's nothing about our engagements with him and his presence in our life that doesn't make us better people and draw us closer to each other, closer to God. So that has just been what an experience. And, you know, Jerry, you brought that up. We were talking about the percentage of abortion. There are three notable accomplishments so far in our mission at Team Iron Will, and they are this. We've had, my wife has had two and I've had one. Families that have engaged us after seeing our videos about Will and about Down syndrome online, and all three of them were considering not bringing their child into the world after they got that diagnosis. And they noted that after they watched, they'd been watching and following us forever. They noted that the way that we approached it and the joy and the energy of William, his tenacious little spirit, all of those things had influenced them, each one of those families, to bring their child into the world. And what a gift that was for us just to hear that, like, man, you know, I'm an inconsequential guy, but that was pretty consequential that mm-hmm. that child was given the opportunity to live as he was supposed to be, or as he was supposed to. So that's huge for us, is to hear that. I think, you know, you kind of hit it on a little bit. People may be overcome by the diagnosis, but it's how the doctors and the medical community and the people around them address that diagnosis, either present it mm-hmm. or address it or support them. Right. You know, we've had people that found out, especially early on, that we had a little guy with Down syndrome. And I remember one of them saying, "Oh man, I'm so sorry. I'm so sorry." And just putting my wife through the ceiling. She's like, "What would you have to be sorry about? Why would mm-hmm. you even say that?" And I think that's probably a common response from a lot of people, is yeah. that they don't see the possibility and the beauty of God's creation. They see a hindrance or limitations, and a lot of that is driven home by the narratives that are in society and by the way the medical community provides that initial diagnosis, right? Like, yeah. "Oh man, listen, here it is. There's going to be problems with it." Why not just talk about the beauty and the possibility and what that life can accomplish, no matter what it accomplishes, right? What if that little boy or girl accomplishes? So, that's been big for us, to really change those narratives, get people excited and energized, welcome that life into the world, and give that child the opportunity to succeed. So,
1: okay. So you talked too about a lot of things that maybe people don't know. You know, a Down syndrome child isn't just, you know, we've all probably, you know, seen someone with Down syndrome. It's not, there's a lot that goes into it, right? And this is what I guess my question is that they have other health challenges and yes, other, correct? And explain the types of support that they need, other than just being, you know, being loved and supported, but the types of actual things that are, I guess, in a sense, taxing on a family and are necessary to help them thrive.
0: Yes, sir. Great question. So there are quite often some medical problems that are associated with the condition, with the syndrome. And so, for instance, there is a higher prevalence of potentially heart problems for children with Down syndrome. Okay. And as I said, our William had that. He had a hole in his heart. We had to have a patch put on it eventually and close that up. As you can imagine, so especially early on, they're very quick learners. They're just absorbing everything. But there is some, you are definitely probably at a higher level of engagement, making sure that you're thoroughly explaining things, going over repetition, giving them those opportunities. What we, and then infantile spasms, that was a pretty horrendous part of our experience, is that, we started to notice, and my wife has such a great eye for this and is very, very cautious about William and his health. But we started to notice some episodes where he would have these almost epileptic seizures and shakes mm-hmm. and some other things. And people like, you know, some doctors said, "No, that's fine. He's fine. Not a big deal." I will tell you, Jay, a lot of times those diagnoses and assessments are founded on the idea that a child with Down syndrome simply has these things occur, right? Those conditions, health concerns, or whatever occur across a greater population. But we have discovered that it's easier for them to dismiss it when your child has Down syndrome, and treat it as if it's either normal for a child with Down syndrome, nothing to be concerned about. Obviously, infantile spasms are pretty concerning. Mm-hmm. And every time that you have them, they can do some brain damage and potentially result in long-term problems and memory loss and that kind of thing. So we were very blessed to learn quickly about it, get him into a doctor that assessed it and said, yes, they put him under testing and they found it. We had to go through high-dose antibiotics and steroids treatments. And the poor little guy swelled up to like a Michelin man kind of look. Mm-hmm. But we got him through it. And so in the course of that, what we had this doctor, this great doctor that talked to us, because we were concerned about all those things, not just the health conditions and concerns, but how Will is going to progress through life, how quickly he's going to learn, speak, walk, eat, his hearing, right? He's got a little bit of hearing loss that we've been working on. How he's going to see all of those things, the physiological aspects of his development. And the doctor said, you know, Will's going to do what your other children do or have done. He just may not do it as quickly, but he's going to get there. You're going to work with him. He's going to get there. And if you set your understanding, if you set your baseline at that, and you simply say, hey, he's going to get there in his time. Mm-hmm. He may not walk as quickly, but he'll walk. Or we're going to continue to try and help him to walk. Then you'll manage your expectations. And we did that, and it's been a lifesaver for us. And one of the things that we convey to these families. And then every lesson that we're learning from those medical experiences, we've tried to push onward. My wife started a whole group focused on infantile spasms and identifying it early and using a video that we had that we used with Will. And I can't tell you the number of families and parents that have engaged her and said, we see this, what should we do? And they've been able to diagnose it and treat it early. So yes, there are those things, those health concerns, but we just kind of take them one at a time, day by day, and push through it. And
1: excellent. With the last couple minutes that we have, if you can share with everybody where they can go to follow you, to engage with you, to support you,
0: yes, sir.
1: If they are in need of help and support, it would be really great if you can just, let us know where they can find you.
0: Yes, sir. Perfect. So on the interwebs, www.teamironwill.org. So teamironwill.org. You'll find this internet site, powerful, a lot of stuff on there, and they can go directly on there and request assistance. There's a form where it guides them through it. And if they need help, there's also an essay contest for pro-life students, middle school, high school, and college to go on and submit an essay right now. We're running that through March 27th. So I would highly encourage anyone that's listening to go on and submit that. And you can follow my wife at Will's Journey 21, at Will's Journey 21 on Instagram. And okay. I at Will's Journey 21 on Instagram, and I am at The Resolute Life on X. And you'll find us, you'll get to all the other places that you need to be through any of those three channels.
1: Absolutely. Yeah. So the pro-life essay contest. So just go to teamironwill.org.
0: Yes, sir.
1: You'll be connected. Yes, sir.
0: You'll find it. It's right under events, whole page dedicated to it, all the prompts, the prizes, and everything. So
1: excellent. 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I'll have all this stuff on our website from themedian.org. So if you're driving and you can't write this stuff down, it'll all be there for you. So I want to thank you, Andrew. And hey, by the way, I have 7-1 also.
0: Outstanding.
1: I've never met someone who had the same one daughter out of all these
0: boys. I haven't either, but here we go. You crazy. And I.
1: Yeah. Well, Andrew Dobb, Executive Director, Team Iron Will. Love what you're doing. Really, really love it. Thanks so much for coming on and sharing what you're doing.
0: Thank you, sir. Thank you for having me.
1: Yeah, absolutely. And thank all of you for listening to this episode of From the Median Podcast. We will see you next time. Hey, hold tight while we take a quick break, and we'll be back with another great episode of From the Median Podcast.
2: 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Created Equal's Make Abortion History campaign is focused on changing hearts and minds in Ohio on the topic of abortion, with the goal of eventually overturning the constitutional amendment which was passed in November of 23, making abortion legal in Ohio up to birth. Last summer, Created Equal conducted a pilot of this approach, and through the same efforts, which we'll be executing this summer, they saw a 14% swing from a pro-abortion mindset to a pro-life mindset amongst the people with whom they interacted. I'm here to tell you how you can help change hearts and minds in Ohio this summer. Cleveland Right to Life is joining in phase two of this initiative, and we need volunteers who are willing to walk two specific neighborhoods to door knock in June and July. North Ridgeville and Strongsville are the two towns which have been selected for this effort. Training will take place each Saturday in June, and it takes less than an hour. We have a fantastic local leader who's a veteran door knocker to train you and get you everything you'll need. We're asking for a minimum commitment of reaching 100 doors. To give you some idea as to the time commitment for this goal, it typically takes 6 to 7 hours to knock on 100 doors, but you have 2 months to meet the commitment. To add some small incentives, we're offering some prizes for different tiers of houses covered. If you commit to knocking on 100 doors, you'll get a Created Equal t-shirt. And if you do knock on 200 doors, you'll also get a Created Equal ball cap. And knocking on 300 doors will get you your choice of either a Created Equal hoodie or a full weekend pass to the 2027 Bringing America Back to Life convention. This is a $300 value. If you're interested, please reach out to Susan. Her email is susan@crtledu.org, or contact me, Janine Jones. My email is jjones@clevelandrighttolife.org. God bless you, and help us make abortion history.
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1: 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That's where you can see all of our shows and communicate with us. We'd love to hear from you as well. I really appreciate all of you listening, and all that you do, and your support allows us to do the show and bring in great guests. I was able to come across my guests today, Eric and Erica Schwartz. They actually have their own show on YouTube, and they talk about family things and marriage, and their show on YouTube is actually called Eric and Erica Ever After, and they're joining me today to just talk about all that they're doing. Eric and Erica, thanks for coming on.
4: Hey, thank you.
5: Thank you. We're excited to be here.
4: Yeah,
1: it's my pleasure. And I obviously, you know, one of the things that I do is I come across people on social media, and I like what they're doing. I like what they're posting. And, you know, it's always great to get to know people and bring people sort of into the fold. First and foremost, tell me about you guys. You know, I mean, who are Eric and Erica Schwartz?
4: Well, we met in the third grade. Erica came to our school through adoption, right? Yes. Mm-hmm. And from there, we were friends until we got married and right after college. And we now have a house full with six kids. Four of them are ours, and two of them are our nephews through adoption. And
5: they're through foster care.
4: Foster care, yeah.
5: But, and we also have a 21-year-old niece who lives with us.
4: Yeah.
5: So honestly, Eric and Erica are very tired people.
4: We are tired. This is
5: who accurate. Live on a lot of grace and coffee.
1: Yeah. Yeah. Well, join the club. Yeah, absolutely. Well, that's really cool. I mean, you have a dynamic family, right? With everybody and different personalities and coming from different perspectives. And you've obviously opened your home to them. Tell me, what is it like? So I just got to tell you, I got you beat. We have eight.
4: What?
1: I know how hard it is. I mean, six is plenty. Yeah. I'm also the second oldest of nine. So my parents have beaten me. And they're going to win that race. That's fine. But what is it like with all these kids in your home? And you guys homeschool as well, right?
5: Yes, we do homeschool. We were both in the field of education. And then when we made a life choice to just take a jump into something else, we took the kids out of school and they kind of took a leap with us. And it is loud and it is messy. And, you know, the laundry, it just never stops.
4: It's a load a day.
5: But we have so much fun. Even this morning, we're watching the little ones at the table and they're just singing and dancing and eating and food is spilling everywhere. And it's these moments where you're like, this is what it's about. This is what makes us happy.
4: They're getting something that they could only have in our home. Like we have three boys and they're best friends. And then they're 12, 10 and 8. And then we have our daughter who's 5, and then the new crew is 6, 5, and 3. So they're joining in and becoming their own little posse. Yeah. And it's beautiful to see the friendships form and the relationships that they have. It's remarkable, but there's also moments where it's very hard. We're like, because between from 12 to 3, it's hard, right? They need a lot. So, yeah.
5: But it is I look at our lives and there are people, and I get it. Not everyone wants children, can mm-hmm. have children. But there are times when I look at people who don't want children because it's inconvenient or expensive. And I'm like, man, you're missing out on one of the biggest joys you'll ever receive in this lifetime.
4: There's nothing more meaningful. Yeah. I mean, because you share something together in marriage. If, I would not want to do it without Erica. So having Erica and being able to leave our imprint on the world, even after we've gone, to look at the potential of a legacy that is 6 strong. And if we can count our niece too, 7 strong, going out into the world and having, having the ability to have an impact on this younger generation. And I believe Jesus loves that the most, in the sense that if you care for a child, you know, they can't return anything to you when they're young. You're really just expending yourself constantly.
1: Yeah.
4: But it's a beautiful investment because one day it does return when you're in your old age and your heart's full. I'm not there yet, but I imagine mm-hmm. I can envision being old and having my kids and their grandkids and just being like, this is the best.
1: Yeah. What do you say to someone a young person who says, you know, I need to abort. I need to, you know, just not have children because mm-hmm. I want to focus on my career.
5: Yeah, I think for us, our hearts are always going to be pro-life. I think we have lived that in how we care for children in need and how we care for really just anyone in need. And I think that's really important for anyone who claims to be pro-life, right? I think there's sometimes we've been in situations where a woman will feel that abortion may be the only way out because who's going to help, you know, right? I think of single moms all the time, and they have a special place in my heart because I cannot fathom doing any of the things I do apart from Eric.
4: Yeah.
5: So I understand that for some people, that's a way out. And so I wish the world had this spirit of, we are your village, that you are not going to walk this really scary thing alone, that you can still have your dream. And if you want to have this life, then there's a whole community here to help you. I think specifically of women who are thinking, if I have this baby now, this will interfere with my career. I won't be able to achieve my goals, because I remember going through something very similar. When I met Eric, I did not want any children. Zero.
4: It's kind of funny to think about.
5: Yeah, now we have a lot.
1: Around Eric.
5: Yes. Our pastor who did premarital counseling, he got us to compromise at one. So I was like, okay, I will give you one. And but I felt like, well, I didn't just go to school to stay home, to be a mom, to change diapers, to just cook and clean and after you and the baby. And it felt, when I did become a mom and postpartum depression kicked in, it felt like I was losing my mind. I was so depressed. I couldn't get out of bed some days. The anxiety, the paranoia, it was a very difficult season for us. Because I was in extreme identity crisis and I didn't know who I was. I didn't know why I existed. And so I think this part of my brain was like, this is why I didn't want to have kids. And nobody warned me that, that this was going to come. But what I would say, being a lot of years down the road now, I would say my children have given me my greatest sense of identity. They have given me my greatest accomplishments. When I was on the bathroom floor thinking about taking my life, a bottle of pills in my hand, it was my child who knocked on the door, who God used to save my life. And that's what, I think that's what children do. They save us from seeing, they save us from being short-sighted. They save us from being selfish. They save us from being so turned inward. They expand our dreams. It is because of my children that I want to accomplish my dreams and work harder for my goals, because I want them to know that they can fully become who God wanted them to be. And I never want to just quit or give up, because I don't want them to ever feel like they're stuck or they can't have the abundance of life God wants for them. And especially when I had a daughter, I never wanted her to be in the bathroom floor thinking her children ruined her life and that she could never become who she had dreamed of. I want to show her that, like, because of her and because of her brothers and because of her cousins who live with us, like, she can work so hard to accomplish anything because they make everything seem possible.
1: What is the most common comment you guys get when people see you guys out with all the kids?
4: I think the best was, we had a plumber in our house who came in to fix my my niece. She's in the basement, so she had an issue with her bathroom. So he was coming to help her, and so was the interaction was with her. But everywhere he went, there was a child. And he first was like, wait, is this your kid? And she's like, no, none of these are my kids. And he's like, oh, so they're all. And so, and as he's talking more, it's like the cartoon where it's like, as he's talking, more and more kids start popping out completely on cue. Like, he's like, wait, more. So even as he's talking about, wait, whose kids are these? Three more pop out. He's like, what in the world? His eyes are just big. Like,
5: said, I only have two. How are you?
4: How handling? Do you do it?
5: I said, 1, 7, 10. It's right. All the same.
4: Or when much. We pull up to church and it's that line. That's the thing that gets me because nobody walks together. They walk in a line, like going anywhere. So it's 1, 2, 3, 4. They're just like big eyes. How is this?
5: I will say the most offensive comment we've gotten, we were walking, and this is before we had the extra two, and someone looked at us and just, they were, you could tell they were counting the kids and just said, ew, that's disgusting. Mm-hmm. Now, we've had people do that with us as an interracial couple. Mm-hmm. And so maybe that could have been loaded for a lot of things. But I think that sticks with me because I think there's so many times when I go into a store, and so many moms feel this when you have over two kids or three, right? Like, you brace for what everyone's going to say to you. I remember one lady, you know, my boys are rough, and she looked at them and she's like, you know, those bruises look like abuse. And I was like, lady, I was like, I would never fathom, like, these are boys and they, you know, they play rough. Mm-hmm. Or you hear, oh, you know, your hands must be so busy, or wow, you guys do know how babies are made, right? Like, the list of offensive comments goes on. And there was one day where I was just getting ready to brace, and the little one was crying, and my daughter wanted something, and I'm telling the big three, like, hey, can you just help me, you know, keep everybody together? And I wasn't with Eric that day, and the lady just comes up to me, and she taps my shoulder, and I'm like, okay, don't lose it, Erica, because I was near the point of tears. Yeah. And she just said, do you know how beautiful your family is? Mm-hmm. And do you know the difference you're making? And do you know? And she just went on to compliment every single one of my children. And before she left, she looked at me and she said, never let anyone make you forget you're doing the most important work.
4: That's right.
5: And that stays with me. Because how different motherhood would be, life would be, if that's how we interacted with strangers.
4: That's right.
1: So let's get into talking about your show. So, you know, you guys obviously have time on your hands to do a YouTube channel or do a YouTube show. Yeah. No. Tell me what motivated you to do that, and take me through, you know, sort of the topics and the discussions. I mean, I'm looking, go to YouTube and go Eric, and Eric is with a K, and Erica is with a C.
5: Thank all
1: right.
5: You.
1: You guys got to make it hard on me, because I was right when I was taking notes, I was confusing them. So Eric and Erica Ever After, just go search that and you'll pull them up. What can people expect when they listen to your show?
4: Well, we aimed at helping people create happy and healthy marriages. It came out of a season where Erica was diagnosed with breast cancer in June of 2024. And that journey was very difficult, but we had, by God's grace, walked through a lot of good things before that. We had opened up a business. We were probably more aligned and in sync than we ever had been. And so even as we walked through this crazy season, because it was also in the midst of chemo that we received our two nephews. So we had a health crisis, and along with that, a financial crisis, because we were in the middle of opening a business and Erica was half of the business, her service was half of the business. And then we had a home crisis because we have two new children in the home who are carrying their own baggage with them.
1: Yeah.
4: And so as we're walking through this and growing stronger, by God's grace, everything that had come up leading to that. But as we were walking into the hospitals and hearing from nurses about how different our relationship was compared to what they see. And then learning along the process that it's 1 in 3 men leave their wives in the middle of a health crisis. 1 in 3, 33%. I got that right?
5: Yeah.
4: is 33% of men will leave. And it's not a low number of women. It was something like 15 to 20% of women will leave their husband in the middle of a health crisis. They simply say, I don't want to have anything to do with this. This is not what I signed up for. And so they leave. And we've seen stories of it and met people who have stories like that where their husband or their spouse leaves in the midst of it. And so we asked ourselves a question. Why didn't we leave? Right? Why didn't I leave? What did we do differently? And it was actually in that season that you're talking about how do you have time? So we also wrote a book that will be coming out in the next month about how to endure, how a marriage can endure. It's called The House That Didn't Fall, How to Build a Marriage That Endures. And it's walking through this idea of what is necessary for a marriage to go through the hardest circumstances and still survive, not just survive, I'd say thrive. How can that house stand tall even when it's in the midst of such turmoil?
5: And it wasn't easy. I mean, you talk about this distinct moment where
4: I understood. It was, I remember specifically the kids were going bananas because they're kids and they're new to a home. And the weight of it all was so much that the thought briefly crossed my mind. It was, I understand why some men leave. I understand why some men just say, I'm going to go get some milk and I'll be right back. And that's the last they were ever heard of, because they're in that moment where everything feels so heavy that it just feels easier to leave. Now, right after that, I also said, stop crying. You signed up for this.
1: Yeah. Be a man.
4: Right? Be a man. Yeah. Go take care of it. And I look back on it now and I'm like, there has been so much sweetness since then that I would have completely lost out on had I just left.
5: No, he wasn't going to get rid of me that.
4: No,
1: yeah, I was going to say, something tells me she wouldn't have let you go that easily.
5: Right. Thankfully, he didn't tell me this until way later.
4: it was just a distinct moment and of understanding why that is. But we wanted to help. Our aim is to help committed couples create relationships that can stand and endure anything.
5: And before the storm comes. I mean, yes. The reality
4: there's
5: is
4: a lot of work before anything comes up.
5: We live in a world where most people don't get to just have one marriage, right? It's two, it's three. And there's always a reason. But what if marriage could just be something really beautiful, not apart from hard, because sometimes that's reality. You're going to have some hard moments and conflict to work through. But what if you could find that one person and you could be in covenant with, and you could have children with and build this really beautiful life with, and those vows for better or worse in sickness or in health until death do you part? What if they could really last a lifetime with one person? We kind of want to change the narrative of what marriage could be because we've seen what it can be for us, not perfectly, but in our toughest season, because of the preparation we did prior, we had so much peace and we stood firm with Christ and with each other.
4: That's right.
1: So would you say that of all the ingredients that go into a marriage, because you're right, it's not always going to be easy. It's not always going to, you're not always going to feel like, you know, you're in love with each other. Right. I'm not speaking for you, but I mean, you know, you go through those periods that are obviously tough. Would you say that Christ is the main ingredient?
5: 1 million percent.
4: I stand corrected. 1 million.
5: Christ is the difference maker.
4: Yes.
5: And he is what has helped us endure, because the world would tell us when we are upset or when we're hurt or when we're unhappy. I mean, I will speak for myself personally. There was a time in the midst of depression when I believed, hey, maybe he's the problem. Maybe I'd be happier with someone else who could understand me and how to talk to me and how to treat me. And I remember calling a friend, and this is why it's really important to have godly friends and also friends who are aligned with your values, because she heard me in the first 2 minutes and she said, I've listened to you and that's enough. Stop that. That is not who you are. Your husband loves you. You know he loves you. You're going through a really rough season. This is not who God made you to be or how he designed marriage. Let's keep getting help. And you go back and you commit to your husband and get those thoughts out of your mind. And it was firm. And I will be forever grateful, because had I had a friend, I would love to think I would never, because I live my life trying to never do things that I have to really clean up. But and also because of God and conviction. But had I had a friend who said to me, yeah, you know what? You're right. He's really not getting you. You know, you're not happy. You deserve to be happy. Mm-hmm. Ooh, I don't know.
1: Yeah.
4: Well, and I was going to say, now, like, in addition, there's nothing more beautiful than living out the representation that God's word gives us for marriage, of his love for the church, a husband's love for his wife. And when you live out that, God just blesses it. Like, it doesn't mean things are easy, but you're living in line with his pattern. And so now you avoid all the unnecessary hardship. Like, we hear people who are either like they're living together and they're kind of playing like it's a marriage without doing the actual marriage.
1: Yeah.
4: And so you're like, and they're talking about how hard things are for them and how you're like, well, yeah. You can't expect God to bless you and make that life will be easy when you live apart from his pattern, when you live apart from his wisdom, when you live apart from his word, when you live apart from obedience and expect God's blessing.
5: And sometimes couples mm-hmm. don't know. And I think going back to your original question, that's the heart of our channel. It's, hey, we've been married for almost 2 decades. If we can help you avoid some of the pitfalls mm-hmm. that we didn't know, if we can help save you some heartache, this is kind of like free mentorship that we think could be a blessing if you're open to receiving the support.
4: That's right.
1: Yeah. Well, we could keep talking forever and ever. Unfortunately, we're limited on time. And when the time flies, that always tells me it's a great conversation. Mm-hmm. So you have a book coming. The House That Didn't Fall is what it's called. Mm-hmm. And your show is called Eric and Erica Ever After. Any way else you want people to connect with you on various social media? What's the good
4: Instagram's way? The main one that we're very active on. And that's just at Eric and Erica. And we also have a website, and that's ericaanderic.com. But the Instagram will get you to all the places you need to get to.
1: Excellent. Well, thank you so much for all that you're doing and for taking time out of your busy day to come on the show. I'm glad all of our listeners have gotten the chance to meet you both. So Eric and Erica Schwartz, thanks for being here.
4: Well, thank you
5: for this opportunity. Absolutely. And for what you do. We are grateful.
1: Oh, absolutely. Thank you so much. And thank all of you for listening to this episode of From the Median Podcast. We'll have all the information on their show on our website, fromthemedian.org. So thanks again for listening, and we'll see you next time. Thank you so much for listening. And please remember that life is our greatest gift from God. 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
23: News this hour from Town Hall. I'm Keith Peters in Washington. Attitudes towards same-sex marriage and transgender issues are shifting, according to a new poll.
24: A new Gallup poll finds support for same-sex marriage and relationships in the U.S. stopped rising after two decades. According to the poll, about two-thirds of U.S. adults believe same-sex marriage should be legal. That's down slightly from 71% in 2022 and 23. Most of the change is driven by Republicans. The views of Democrats and independents have remained mostly stable. A 2015 Supreme Court decision led to nationwide recognition of same-sex marriage. Conservative lawmakers in some states have called for that ruling to be overturned. The poll also found a shift in views on transgender issues. I'm Julie Walker.
23: Ukraine drones have hit a Russian oil terminal ahead of a visit by Russian President Vladimir Putin later in the week.
0: Ukrainian President Volodymyr Zelensky says on social media that long-range drones flew more than 600 miles to hit an oil terminal in St. Petersburg, setting it ablaze. Clouds of black smoke rose over the city's port after the attack. Russian authorities said only that the Ukrainian drone strike targeted the city's infrastructure without providing further details, although the city airport briefly suspended flights overnight because of the attack. Authorities also cut off mobile internet services. Putin said to speak on Friday at an economic forum in St. Petersburg that the Kremlin views as a prestige event, although major Western investors and

0: whatever you want.
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2: All right, we're back, and we have Miss Whitney Wilson, the, well, Miss Herbal America, America's Herbal Marm, and we're going to take some calls. Are you ready, Whitney?
3: Go ahead. I just wanted to thank your audience for praying for me when you asked for prayer for my eye. My eye's doing a lot better. Thank you.
2: Well, yeah, we did pray for you in church, too. And I wanted to say one other thing very quickly on this guy here, this James Tellerico. He says that the Bible clearly teaches there's six genders. This guy is running. This guy, yeah, he is running for U.S. Senator in Texas. How dumb do you have to be to vote for this guy? You've got to be. Well, anyhow, let's go to Ray in Philly. Hey, Ray.
4: Hi, Pastor. How are you doing?
2: I'm doing okay.
4: Good. Just a quick question, Wendy. If garlic can cure sepsis, just pure garlic, correct? Juice?
3: Well, I mean, you have a really good chance of it. I know Dr. Christopher, he added other things to that blood cleanse formula, but garlic is a key component. It's a key component, though.
4: With that being known, why don't they use this in hospitals for patients who have sepsis that are going to die?
3: Well, there's a lot. That's a good question. There's a lot of things that they know work, but they don't use them, you know?
4: Correct.

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6: For you to read letters testifying to the amount of good which was being accomplished in those listening to your program. I personally agreed with them until I came to realize that whereas I've been a supporter of your program for many years now, in the assumption that since it had been a major influence in bringing me to Christ, it would likewise be a major influence in so bringing others. One could hardly fault anyone who had not been so affected from wanting to see some results before contributing. So I say, keep it up, which no doubt you are going to do anyway. And you want to know something? That's exactly what I was going to do. But I appreciate that letter very, very much.
7: As Dr. McGee liked to say, we're going to keep it up. So if you have a story to share about how God's using time in His Word to change your life, or if, like this listener, you'd like to help keep the Bible bus running strong with a new set of tires or maybe an oil change as we take God's Word to more than 250 languages around the world, you know we'd love to hear from you. 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In Canada, Box 25325, London, Ontario, N6C, 6B1. Now let's pray as we begin our study. Heavenly Father, thank you for your great love for us. Thank you that despite our sin, that you welcome us back as we turn to you. Teach us the truths, Lord, that we need to live by as we learn from the life of Jacob. In Jesus' name, amen. Here's our study of Genesis 31 on Through the Bible with Dr. J. Vernon McGee.
6: Now, when we come to the 31st chapter of Genesis, and we're going to put in here today at verse 7, then we recognize that we're in a section that God has given to us to minister to our needs, because we're dealing here with a man that was also a very sinful man in many ways, and a man that God would not give him up. And you can take courage from that. The Lord will never give you up. As long as you'll keep coming to Him, He'll keep receiving you. And if He'll take a fellow like Jacob and a fellow like I am, then He'll take any of us. I'm of the opinion. And let's now come here. You will recall that Jacob now has had a pretty sad ordeal of 20 years with Uncle Laban. And Uncle Laban has really given him a course in the college of hard knocks. And poor Jacob is now beginning to wince under all the pressure that he's been under. And he senses now that God has prospered him so that the face of Laban is turned against him and also the sons of Laban. And Jacob now has a call from God. God tells him to leave. And he calls his wives, Rachel and Leah, together that he might talk to them about it. And he tells them that which is on his heart. And in verse 7, as we left off last time, he says, "And your father hath deceived me and changed my wages 10 times, but God suffered him not to hurt me." Now is Jacob beginning to complain? I think so, and we're going to see that later on in this chapter. Now, will you notice, he goes on to explain to these wives that they'll understand of actually what has happened, that the thing that he has done has in it the element of not trickery, but of taking advantage of his opportunity in a business way. I don't want to say he's dishonest here, because I don't think that he is. He's been dishonest in so many things, but I think here he was just using a method.

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6: In 2006, Dean Karnassus ran 50 marathons in all 50 states on 50 consecutive days and finished up with the New York City Marathon, which he ran in 3 hours flat. He enjoys the pain that comes from achieving new goals. What I found, he says, is that I'm never more alive than when I'm pushing and I'm in pain and I'm struggling for high achievement. In that struggle, I think there's a magic. Well, the psalmist agrees. He wrote, "It is good for me that I have been afflicted, that I may learn God's statutes." If you're experiencing discomfort today, look for what you could never learn otherwise. And this is David Jeremiah, encouraging you to get on the road to new life. 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
8: Satan's purpose and only mission is to divert the attention of God's people from worshiping the one true God. 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
9: In the brief book of Jude, believers are implored to contend for the truth of the faith, avoiding the dangers introduced by dreamers and false teachers. We're going to hear more about these enemies of the faith on today's episode of Leading the Way Audio. 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
8: Jude Verses 8, in the same way, these dreamers pollute their own bodies, reject authority, and slander celestial beings. But even the archangel Michael, when was disputing with the devil about the body of Moses, did not dare to bring slanderous accusation against him, but he said, "The Lord rebuke you, Satan." Yet these men speak abusively against whatever they don't know, don't understand, and what things they do understand by instinct, like unreasoning animals. These are the very things that destroy them. Woe to them. They have taken the way of Cain. They have rushed for profit into Balaam's error. They have been destroyed in Korah's rebellion. Verse 8. These dreamers, well, they dream of salvation without the Savior. They dream of redemption without the cross. They dream of peace without repentance. They dream of preaching happiness without holiness. They preach unity without Christ. They preach a God other than the Father of the Lord Jesus Christ. They dream dreams that everyone, no matter which God they follow, they will make it to heaven. Doesn't matter who you worship, you'll make it in the end as long as you're sincere. They're dreamers. They dream that hell is so negative concept. Don't preach about it. That hell hinders people from coming to Christ. And what I'm telling you is these books have written and preachers have preached that. That hell and heaven are man's invention. And the Bible is not fully to be trustworthy. But beloved, the truth is this. Our Lord Jesus Christ stands ready to forgive every repentant sinner. The Lord Jesus Christ is calling out every human being who would listen to Him. Come to me, for I am the only one who can save you eternally. Come to me, for there is no other way to heaven except through me. Come to me, for there can be no eternal life in heaven without me. Come to me, for there is no peace of mind without me. For denying the authority of the Word of God is a denial of celestial beings. What do I mean by that? How come Jude says this? Here's what he said. Even the Archangel Michael, with all the power that invested in him, spiritual power, believed in the existence of Satan more than so many preachers today. He believed in the existence of Satan, and he acknowledged that Satan is a powerful, evil, supernatural being. Please listen to me. An evil, spiritual being who's not to be trifled with. Are you with me? We have to understand that Satan's purpose and only mission is to divert the attention of God's people from worshiping the one true God. Oh, you can focus on a religion, you can focus on rituals, you can focus on church politics, or you can focus on anything other than the worship of Jesus. And that is why when Moses died, God wanted to make sure that the subsequent generation of Jews are not going to fall into the idolatry of worshiping at the shrine of Moses. And that is why no one knows where Moses is buried to this day. Nobody knows where he was buried. But Satan wanted to do the opposite. Satan wanted a shrine to be erected for Moses. Why? So that people can commit idolatry and worship Moses and worship his shrine. So a dispute in the heavenly realm arose between Satan and the Archangel Michael over the body of Moses. What was the Archangel Michael's mission? To protect God's people from falling into idolatry. But instead of the Archangel Michael using his own spiritual authority to stop Satan, what did he do? What did he do? He said, "The Lord rebuke you, Satan." Verse 9. But even when the Archangel Michael, when he was disputing with the devil about the body of Moses, did not dare to bring slanderous accusation against him, but said, "The Lord rebuke you, Satan." Beloved, listen to me, please. While believers are given authority by Jesus, we dare not to confront Satan on our own strength, even though we've been given authority over him. Because Satan is a spiritual being. He's not flesh and blood, as Paul said to the Ephesians. And he loves to draw us into thinking that we can, we have the power. All we need to do, we need to exercise that power without hanging on the coattail of our commander-in-chief. And Jude is saying that if the archangel Michael let the Lord himself deal with Satan to defeat him, how much more do we need the Lord to do that? Who are we to think that we can handle Satan on our own? It is absolute fallacy. It is absolute falsehood. Listen to me. Those who deny the existence of Satan, as so many in the pulpits today, those who minimize the craftiness of Satan, those who ignore the schemes of Satan, they can fall in the trap of being deceived by Satan. Only those who truly fear the Lord. The Bible said the fear of the Lord is the beginning of wisdom. Only those who fear the Lord have no reason to fear Satan. But the big question still is this. How do we recognize the deception of Satan through the apostates in the church? And that is where the three clues come in. Look at them. They're all in one verse, by the way, verse 11. Three clues. If you're a detective, you're saying, here are three clues I want to give you that keeps you alert. Verse 11. First clue, stay away from do-it-yourself religion. Second clue, stay away from the feelings religion. Third clue, do not get into the building your own ego religion. I'm going to explain all of that because they're here in the Word of God. First clue, stay away from the do-it-yourself religion. Do you know what I'm talking about? Do-it-yourself religion. I mean, humanitarian work, faith-based work. My goodness, these are buzzwords now. Buzzwords. You say, Michael, are you against humanitarian work? Absolutely not. For all humanitarian work began by Christians. All of humanitarian activities have their roots in the Christian faith. Christians are the ones who built hospitals for healing. Christians are the ones who opened orphanages for the destitute. Christians are the ones who created works of mercy. Christians are the ones who established feeding of the hungry. All of these began as a result of Christian believers wanted to serve God by serving people. But, like everything else Satan touches, and he does that with everything that's good, like everything else, Satan hijacked these ministries and made them purely for selfish and self-gratifying and self-serving. The way of Satan gets in the picture, listen carefully. He takes over the work of God and he literally inverts the purpose. How does he do that? Humanitarian work becomes how I earn my salvation. Humanitarian work becomes, how do I go to heaven? Humanitarian work becomes, this is how I earn brownie points with God. Humanitarian work becomes the way to ease my conscience. Instead of repenting of sin, the way you ease my conscience is I do some good and may be accepted by God. That's how he perverts everything. Can you see Satan's deception? The Word of God from cover to cover says that there's only one way to be accepted by God, and that is through the shed blood of Jesus Christ on the cross of Calvary. Only after that we serve God by serving the needs of others. And that's precisely the deception that Cain, the son of Adam and Eve, fell into. That's the deception Satan got him into. Let's look at it. His mom and dad, Adam and Eve, learned the hard way from God that fig leaves do not cover the sin of disobedience. His mom and dad, Adam and Eve, learned the hard way that only the shedding of the blood of an innocent lamb will bring forgiveness of sins. And his mom and dad, Adam and Eve, taught their boys, taught their children the importance of this lesson. And guess what? Their son Abel decided to follow God, God's way. This is what God wants. That's what I'm going to do. This is God's way. I'm not going to change it. And so he comes to God offering the sacrifice of a slaying of an innocent lamb. Why was this so important to God all these thousands of years ago? Why was that important for him in the Garden of Eden? Why? That early in history, this is a very important lesson. Because the shedding of the blood of an innocent lamb was pointing forward to the cross of Christ. Because the shedding of the blood of an innocent lamb is a forward-looking picture to the Lamb of God, the most innocent blood of all. But here comes Cain. And here comes Cain. And he said, no way, Jose. Mom and Dad's religion is outmoded. Mom and Dad's religion is old-fashioned. Mom and Dad's religion is not hip anymore. Mom and Dad's religion has not moved with the times. Oh, how many times did I hear that? Mom and Dad's religion is not relevant today. It's just not relevant for today. No one believes that stuff anymore. Why do we still believe that? I'm going to come to God my way. I'm going to come to God, not God's way, but my way. I'm going to be accepted by God. He will have to accept me the way I think he should accept me. I'm going to worship God my way, not his way. Of course, today, this is known as the way of Cain. Thousands of years later, the epistle to the Hebrews, chapter 11, verse 4, says, by faith, who? Abel. Did it say Cain? No. You see, the truth is, it doesn't take faith for a do-it-yourself religion. Right? It doesn't take any faith at all. You do what pleases you. It doesn't take faith for do-it-yourself your way. No amount of good intentions, sincerity, hard work can save us. No amount. First clue, stay away from do-it-yourself religion. Second clue, stay away from follow your feelings religion. Here Jude gives us the example of Balaam. Who is that Balaam guy? Well, when the Israelites came out of the land of slavery in Egypt, and before they got into the promised land, they came into the wilderness and they have to go through a place called Moab. The Moabites had a king who was evil by the name of Balak. Don't confuse those two, because both starts with B. You can easily get confused. First one is who? Balak. Second one? Balak. King Balak heard about the great things that God did for the Israelites when they came out of Egypt. And he was terrified of them and he wants to destroy them. So he looked around and he found a prophet of the occult. Somebody who is a sorcerer, a demon possessed, by the name of Balaam. King Balak said to Balaam, I'm going to make you a very rich man. But even demons and demon-possessed sorcerers knew that the Israelites are protected by God. Because in the loins of so many of them, at the seed of the birth of the Savior, the Lord Jesus Christ, the Messiah. So he was protecting them. Oh, but the pile of money looked so good. It felt so good to do it. And so when Balaam became reluctant, because as I said, even demons had to obey God, the king interpreted the reluctance of Balaam as holding out for more money. So what does the king do? He upped the ante. More money, more money. Balaam knew that he could not curse the people of God. Oh, but the money looked so good. The money felt so good. And the more Balaam says no, the more money piled up by Balak. Finally, He said, you know what? I'll give it a shot. I mean, what have I got to lose? The money blinded him so much that he could not see the angel with a sword drawn stopping him from going through. He couldn't see. He was so blinded by the money, he couldn't see the angel. But the donkey did. The donkey he was riding. So he kept beating the donkey. So much so that the donkey spoke. Be very careful when a donkey speaks to you. Be very, very careful. Be very careful. You need to read the story, by the way. When you go home, it's the book of Numbers, chapter 22, 23, and 24. Read them. Take your time. God is the one who forbade Balaam from cursing his people. But that did not stop Balaam because the money felt so good. So he came up with a diabolical idea. It's the second best. And he said to the king of Moab, the way you weaken and may not destroy, but you weaken these people is to have a party. Party. Like one of those fraternity parties. You know what? The wild ones. Lots of booze. And lots of loose Moabite women. That will do it every time. Beloved, this promiscuity, sexual sins, is satanic trick 101. 101. When all fail, your sexual temptation. And this diabolical plan worked. Worked. First clue, stay away from do-it-yourself religion. Second clue, stay away from follow your feelings religion. The third clue that Jude gives us here, stay away from feeding your ego religion. And Jude gives all three examples, as I said, from the scripture, from the Word of God. Story time again, okay? Another story. While the Israelites were still in the wilderness, they haven't gotten to the land of promise, which I talked about in the last message. They haven't got there. They're still in the wilderness. An obscure man by the name of Korah shows up. By the way, he may be obscure, but he actually was Moses' cousin. Did you know that? He was Moses' cousin. Read about it. So he was a Levite, but he had a sick ego. Sick ego. And he wanted to replace Moses as a leader. Probably, I'm very careful, okay? Probably, Korah was talented, he was intelligent, he was charismatic, and he was popular. He didn't think much of Moses' leadership. He felt that Moses' leadership is not worth a flip, that he really is not a good leader. But he thought that he himself would make a much better leader. He'll make a much better leader. Read about it in the book of Numbers, chapter 16, when you go home, please. Well, you might be asking, well, Michael, how do you know that Korah was all these things you said? Because he had a very large following. Don't be misled by large followings. And you know what? This is a Yusuf thing. It's not going to find it in the Bible. I personally think probably he would have made a better leader. Probably. As I think there are lots of better leaders than I am. This is not false humility. It's the absolute conviction. A lot of people would exercise a better leadership than me. I know that. But there was just one tiny, teeny little problem. Have you thought about it? Just a little problem. God chose stuttering Moses, not brilliant Korah, to lead the people. And Korah's rebellion against Moses' leadership spelled dreadful disaster. Dreadful disaster. But think about this. What did Moses do? I mean, what would you do when you're falsely accused? Well, what did Moses do? I'll take him on. Let's go, Amano, let's go public about this. Now, In Numbers chapter 16, verse 30, it says, Moses went on his face before the Lord. I found through the years that the Lord's vengeance is far better administered than mine. Oh, it might be slower, but much better, much more effective. And what did God do? Listen carefully. Not only that, he opened the ground, and Korah and 240 others were swallowed in it. But additional 14,700 people of the Israelites were killed by a plague. Please listen to me. It's always better to wait upon the Lord. It's always better what? So I tell you as I conclude, please stay away from do-it-yourself religion. Stay away from trusting your feeling religion. Stay away from building your ego religion. For the God who sees all things will reward you publicly and generously.
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16: With SRN News, I'm Jason Walker. President Trump says he remains optimistic about reaching a ceasefire deal with Iran.
17: The negotiation itself has gone very well, actually. Very well.
18: Mr. President.
17: It could happen. I mean, if it happens, and it might not happen, you know, who knows. But if it happens, it could happen, like, over the weekend.
19: How do you define ceasefire?
17: Pretty much the way it is. It's a different part of the world. You know, I'd say in that part of the world, ceasefire is when you're shooting in a more moderate manner.
16: Mr. Trump spoke before a successful House vote on an Iran War Powers resolution that would demand that he end the war in Iran. Following a lull in hiring, U.S. employment picture looking much brighter. Here's Rich Thomason.
20: America's economic engine cranked out more jobs last month. Payroll processor ADP says job creation hit a 16-month high, 122,000 jobs added in May. Wall Street expected to see just 110,000 new jobs.
16: You may think you're too old or maybe out of shape to be lifting weights. Well, think again.
21: The researchers looked at data from nearly 150,000 people over 30 years. They found those doing 90 minutes to 2 hours of weight training weekly lowered the risk of death from any cause by 13%. This was 19% lower for cardiovascular disease, such as from a heart attack or stroke, and 27% lower for a neurological disease. This observational study doesn't distinguish between cause and effect, but the researchers say there's growing evidence about the benefits of combining aerobic exercise and strength training.
16: BBC's Dominic Hughes reporting. NBA Game 1 in San Antonio Wednesday night. New York Knicks 105, San Antonio Spurs 95. Game 2 coming up Friday night in San Antonio. This is SRN News.
22: What you need to understand is that God is saying someone else will lift up this man's honor. He is being rescued by another. His horn, his dignity, his life's honor is being lifted up. He's not doing it. Someone else is doing it. It is the great reminder that we are made right before God. We are remembered and our righteous maintained, not by the work of our hands, but by the goodness of God who rescues us from our own unrighteousness.
23: 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In today's episode, Pastor Brian shares the second half of a lesson from Psalm 112. We see in this passage that while this

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6: Because almost all of the Bible is God declaring to us who he is and what we should do as a consequence. But the Psalms are more frequently the heart's response to the truth of God. And sometimes the heart's response is questioning. And sometimes it's even anger. And sometimes it's thanksgiving. And sometimes it's the ask for help. Over and over again, the Psalms are saying what we wish we could say if we could. And the Psalms say, not only can you ask that, God's people have. He lets them so he can show his great grace even to the people who respond in these ways. Let's see how the psalmist talks to us that we might respond to God. Let's stand and I will read Psalm 112 because it lets our hearts respond to the great grace of God. Psalm 112, the psalmist says, "Praise the Lord. Blessed is the man who fears the Lord, who greatly delights in his commandments. His offspring will be mighty in the land. The generation of the upright will be blessed. Wealth and riches are in his house. And his righteousness endures forever. Light dawns in the darkness for the upright. He is gracious, merciful, and righteous. It is well with the man who deals generously and lends, who conducts his affairs with justice. For the righteous will never be moved. He will be remembered forever. He is not afraid of bad news. His heart is firm, trusting in the Lord. His heart is steady. He will not be afraid until he looks in triumph on his adversaries. He has distributed freely. He has given to the poor. His righteousness endures forever. His horn is exalted in honor. The wicked man sees it and is angry. He gnashes his teeth and melts away. The desire of the wicked will perish." Let's pray together. Heavenly Father, we thank you that we can address you that way, that you have shown the perfection of your fathering in providing for your children what they most need, a way into your arms. And the way you did that is through the Lord Jesus Christ. And we pray that even this day, as we consider what it means to be fathered by you, that you would so work in our hearts that we would be led away from self and to the Savior and understand how great is your heart toward us in providing him. We pray in Jesus' name, amen. Please be seated. Some years ago, I had the opportunity to participate in the funeral service of a well-known Christian. His name was Stu Perrin. He was a pastor. And the one who was delivering the eulogy, the funeral sermon, was his son, who is also a pastor. And the son gave a little of the life history of his father. His father, growing up in the upper Midwest, had been raised by parents at the time that some of the influenza epidemics were crossing this country. And when he was still a boy, Stu lost both his mother and his father to an influenza epidemic. So he was raised by his grandmother. But not too many years after his grandmother took over his upbringing, she too contracted a terminal illness. He was going to lose her too. And as he was losing this grandmother, at some point she called him to her bedside and she said, "My child, I do not have things of this world to give you, but this word of God I share with you. Do not fear, I am with you.

0: Not be afraid. I am your God, declares the Lord. I will uphold you by my righteous right hand, declares the Lord. The words of Isaiah 41:10. And she passed on to the child the message of faith. Now, as Stu's son was preaching the funeral sermon and told that account of how that grandmother had passed to her grandson the message of faith, not only did that particular son recite the story, but his brother, another pastor, nodded his head. He knew the story. And their spouses nodded their heads. They had heard the story. And their children nodded their heads. They knew the story. Now, just think of that. A grandmother had passed to her son's son the testimony of faith. And that son had passed to his sons the testimony of faith. And now their children knew that same testimony. Five generations knew the testimony of faith from that faithful grandmother. Listen, her goods, and in many ways her memory, had passed away long ago, but the testimony of faith had been maintained in that family. The generations of the upright were blessed. I don't know how many things you think you can do in this life that will last five generations. Not many. But God's promise is greater. He is promising that when we are faithful, that He will use that to touch life upon life upon life, so that ultimately in the annals of heaven, what will happen is the righteousness that we are establishing will endure forever. We do it not only because the righteousness endures. There's actually something even better said. It occurs halfway through the psalm at the end of verse 6. Now again, describing the righteous man, verse 6 says, the righteous will never be moved. He will be remembered forever. Not just the righteous action, but it says the righteous person will be remembered forever. Again, it sounds impossible. I mean, you and I have walked in the graveyards where the names are carved in stone, and even now we have trouble reading them. Because the names are being erased by the weather of the world. How can it possibly be that the person would be remembered forever? I mean, I know you can trace a long way back on Ancestry.com, but you can't go all the way back. There are many names you will never know and will not be remembered by anyone in this generation. And yet it is so precious to us that God is saying, I remember you. The world may forget, but I will remember those who stand for righteousness in this world. I so much want that, because I ultimately do not want to be remembered for my accomplishments, for what I do. Listen, I don't know what you've accomplished in life, even if you've accomplished a great deal. I will tell you, if you are truly honest, you will confess that if you have accomplished a great deal, it's because the right things happened at the right time by the grace of God. You have known smarter people who have not done as well. And you have known better people who have suffered more. If you have been blessed, it is by the grace of God. Ultimately, I don't want to stand before God and be remembered for what I have done. And time after time, God is reminding us of the ephemeral nature of our own works so that we will recognize how blessed it is that He remembers us. Some of you may know the verse Malachi 3:16, not John 3:16, but Malachi 3:16. In that particular verse, it describes the host of heaven speaking to one another. And God listens in. And then at some point, there is taken out what is called the scroll of remembrance, whereupon are written the names of those who fear and honor the name of God. That when earth's records fade away, that there is a record in heaven of those who have honored God, and that doesn't fade away. You can work for a company for 30 years, and 3 weeks after you're gone, they do not know your name. You can be forgotten by your company. You can be forgotten by your family. You can be forgotten by your country. You can be forgotten by your church. And God says, I remember. God does not forget.
1: 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It may seem hard for younger Christians to believe, but people over 50 were raised during an era when 90% of Americans identified as Christian. These older believers were once part of a majority group that understood the mission of the church was to take control of our culture, to halt its evils. At the same time, Christians under 50 have lived their entire lives perceiving themselves as a minority that needs to make credible their faith to a secular, pluralistic culture. These distinct experiences and perceptions have a profound impact on the priorities different generations have for church ministry. It's no wonder that younger and older believers don't always see eye to eye. 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And now, more from Brian Chappell on today's Unlimited Grace.
0: You can be forgotten by your company. You can be forgotten by your family. You can be forgotten by your country. You can be forgotten by your church. And God says, I remember you. God does not forget. And our knowledge of what is precious to Him is held in His heart, including us, makes us willing to live for Him. When the world says it is foolish, it's hard for me at times, I must tell you, to visit my own father these days. I mean, all my life, my father has been one of the smartest, most generous, gregarious, fun people to be around that I have ever known. And now when I see my father, as I did a couple of weeks ago, where the heart disease and the kidney disease and the more recent stroke have taken energy out of him, and at times even the ability to remember his children's name, I grieve for that and rejoice that God knows him. And more than that, right now, I remember what's been precious about him. I remember during the older years of my high school years how my family was really struggling. And my dad got this great opportunity for a promotion in Kansas City where he could move and make better income and have a, you know, more prestige in his title. And he turned it down. Dad, why are you doing that? Because our family needs stability more than it needs income right now, he said. So we're staying here. He gave up what was best for him. One day I'll forget that too. As much as I treasure that knowledge of my father sacrificing for his family, I will one day forget. God will not forget. It makes us willing to do whatever we need to do. It is why, as the psalmist describes the righteous man, the one who truly understands, he is the fulfillment of the purposes of God, that he is, at the end of verse 4, willing to be gracious and merciful. Why, in verse 5, he deals generously and lends. The world may say that's foolish, that's wrong, but he says these resources are from God. I'm going to make them count for the purposes of God, and God will remember, even if the world does not. Verse 9, he gives to the poor. Because the poor can give back? No. Because it's an eternal act that God will remember as much as he remembers the man who lives in righteousness for the purposes of God. It's a blessing to know that the world may disdain it or forget it, and God remembers. Not just the act, but the person himself. But now we have a problem. If I think about the actions of my life, I must tell you that they are not always righteous, and my guess is you will think the same about yourself. So if the reason that God remembers things is because the act is righteous or the person is righteous, we're all in trouble. And so one more thing is said in this passage that is so beautiful and dear to us. It's 2/3 of the way through the passage. It's at the end of verse 9. God again is describing through the psalmist, the righteous man. And it says again of him in the middle of verse 9, his righteousness endures forever. Now we've heard that before. That's not new. But then this phrase follows. His horn is exalted in honor. Now that is strange wording to us. And it will say down in the footnotes of some of your Bibles that the horn is a person's dignity, their significance, or their life's honor. What you need to understand is that God is saying someone else will lift up this man's honor. He is being rescued by another. His horn, his dignity, his life's honor is being lifted up. He's not doing it. Someone else is doing it. It is the great reminder that we are made right before God. We are remembered and our righteousness maintained, not by the work of our hands, but by the goodness of God who rescues us from our own unrighteousness. It's incredible how way back in the Old Testament in this psalm that the grace of God in gospel form is being unfolded. So that as you read Psalm 112 and you read just about righteousness, you can kind of pump up your suspenders and say, well, good, I'm going to be remembered, unless you know there's not cause for that. In which case, this psalm is terribly depressing. It's only the righteous that will be remembered, and I might not meet that qualification. And then you need to remember that while I read to you Psalm 112 by itself, no good Hebrew would do that. It is a tandem psalm. It is meant to be read with another. That is Psalm 111, the psalm that precedes it. All of Psalm 112 is about the blessings to the righteous man. All of Psalm 111 is about the honor of a righteous God. What does the psalmist say about God in Psalm 111? Just verse 3 might help you. Psalm 111 and verse 3. Full of splendor and majesty is his work, and his righteousness endures forever. He has caused his wonderful works to be remembered. The Lord is gracious and merciful. The words his righteousness endures forever that were applied to the righteous man came out of Psalm 111, describing the righteous God. It actually happens 10 times between the two psalms that some attribute of God is described as being applied to the righteous man. It's not just a holy rescue. There has been a holy transfer. As God in his grace takes the attributes that are his own and he applies them to the righteous man. It's what we learn about more fully in the New Testament. God made him who knew no sin to be sin for us, so that in him we might become what? The righteousness of God. Because I earned it? Because I deserve it? No. But because God in his grace has said, I will provide for a people who cannot provide for themselves. And what God is doing to his people, to fathers and to mothers and uncles and aunts, and we who live in faith before the others, is saying, you need my grace. I will preserve your righteousness. You need my strength to do that. And when you have not lived the righteousness you know you should, you need my forgiveness, so that my righteousness becomes your own. And when you know that he has picked you up again and brushed you off again and called you his own again, you know what you want to do? You want to live for him and produce the righteousness that endures forever by his great blessing and grace. Roy Atwood describes the end of his father's life when he began to understand his lack of self-sufficiency Atwood writes this: in his state of almost complete physical and spiritual dependency, God turned my father to Jesus Christ and his sufficiency. We will not soon forget how dramatic and obvious was the change in his life. Listen to the holy transfer. His anger was replaced by joy. His bitterness by tenderness. His hardness by a gentleness of spirit. His final years as a faithful Christian man, husband, father, grandfather, were his finest. But even these will fade with time in our memory. So what will be my father's legacy? My father's legacy to his children's children will be that God's grace and covenant faithfulness were sufficient even for a man whose face and voice have faded from our memories. Because Christ's person and work that came to life in that person will endure forever. This is the promise of God. As we bring that reality of the righteousness of God into our families, despite our weaknesses, our sin, our frailty, that God begins to show his faithfulness in such a way that as we respond with love for him in faithfulness to him, God makes that righteousness endure forever. It is the promise of his grace and the wonder of the gospel that he uses people like us, fathers like us, to make his righteousness endure forever. So we live for him. What a blessing, what a joy, what a privilege, what a promise that living for him endures forever.
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6: Hello, I'm Jerry Stewart, and this is One Moment in America. In 1787, our Constitutional Congress wrote our U.S. Constitution. And along with that Constitution, they wrote another document, a document worth noting. I'll tell you that story after this important message. When our founding fathers and the Constitutional Congress authored our U.S. Constitution, they began with a preamble to clearly lay out the goals and purposes of our U.S. government. In this preamble, it speaks of forming a perfect union, establishing justice, ensuring domestic tranquility. All important points that our leaders should be reminded of. But there's one other very important point to remember. The first three words, "We the people," are the only three words capitalized in that entire document. Why? Because this nation is we the people. We drive the train. I'm Jerry Stewart, and that was One Moment in America.
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9: 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You see, having a disability doesn't just mean a physical condition. It can be anything that makes life difficult. 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So today, Pastor Jack teaches that there is a purpose in our disabilities. Even bad circumstances can lead to meaningful outcomes. So instead of seeing our troubles as pointless suffering that nothing good will ever come from, God can use those times to help us grow spiritually. Now with his message called Discipline of Disability, here's pastor and Bible teacher Jack Hibbs.
10: This is a tremendous statement. He's talking about challenges and urgencies that have come upon his life. This is the Apostle Paul, and he's in jail. The guy is in a place where nobody wants to be. And he's in a first century jail. It's not like, you know, jails today or jails in California. This is horrible stuff. And he's in jail. And you know what he's in jail for? He's been found guilty of being a Christian, convicted of being a witness for Jesus Christ. How cool is that? Man, what are you in here for? Can you imagine? He's Paul. He's just this little nerd of a guy, student. All these big burly Roman Empire strikes back gladiator Jedis What are you in here for?
12: Preaching the gospel.
10: Preaching the what? Can you imagine? He says, these things, they've happened to me. And it almost like, oh, Paul, golly, somebody sent us some chocolates. This is horrible. Look what happened to him. Can you believe it? No, Paul is saying, wait a minute. Wait, you guys need to know something. These things that have happened to me, he's talking about his situation. Every one of us have got a situation right now. Do we not? Man, if you don't have a situation, what are you doing? Or what are you not doing to not have a situation? And whatever your situation is, the Lord wants to be right in the middle of it. And if you just say, Lord, yes, I want you in the middle of it. Oh, he loves that stuff. He comes in, starts moving things around. He starts doing things. And Paul announces that his thing had not just happened to him. You say, oh, Pastor, life's been so difficult to me, and it's been such a hard thing, and I just feel so defeated. I feel so down. I feel so alone. Whoa. What book are you reading? He's with you. He's working, and he's chained to these incredible centurion guards. And we know that from the book of Ephesians, he begins to state the armament of what it takes to be a believer, because he saw what it took and what the Roman Empire wanted out of a soldier. And Paul is saying, you know what? In your situation, here's the deal. And he can say it with power. He's coming up to us right now, and he's speaking to us from the Word of God. The Holy Spirit is using his words, and he's saying, I'm in jail, I know what it's like, and here's the deal. This just didn't happen to me. This has been a plan of God. God's at work in my life. You can't stop somebody like this. In Philippians 4:11, the Bible says, for I have learned in whatever state that I'm in to be content. You can insert California right there. For whatever I've learned, he says, I've learned this, that I can be content in whatever situation, whatever condition, whatever's going on in my life. And what is happening in your life? What's going on right now? Is it pressure from within? Is it pressure from without? Is it evil? Is it danger? Is it threats? Are you being misrepresented? Is it a financial thing? What is it? He's there. He's with you. Is it a relationship thing? Not knowing who likes you, who loves you? Does anybody? He's there. He's in the moment. Our situation transcends this world. A lot of bad stuff happened. A lot of bad stuff. Listen, it could be worse. What if it gets worse? So what if it gets worse? We're going to retire someday. Okay? And Wall Street won't have a thing to do with it. It'll be Golden Street with God. Retirement with Jesus. This world's not our home. And it's a good thing. There's something to be learned in the situation that you're living through right now. The Lord loves you. Maybe somebody's telling you they love you. If you love me, you'll do this. If you love me, that or the other. Jesus says this, I love you. And the whole thing is, the Bible says, it's the goodness of God that leads a man to repentance. Isn't that amazing? You might be sitting here tonight saying, I don't need God. My life's been so good. I'm doing great without God. You funny guy. The Bible says it's the goodness of God that's leading you to repentance. You look around at your empire and you go, wow, God's been good to me. You say, well, what if somebody doesn't come to Christ by goodness? Well, he has other means. He's got a lot of tools in his toolbox. Many a time, seems like it's happening more and more. A woman will say, Pastor, will you pray for me because my husband has left the home? And I always feel a deep sense of satisfaction coming from them when I pray for them, because this is how I pray. So I'll say, where's your husband? I don't know. He left with some lady and he's, I don't know. So I said, well, let's pray. What's his name? Billy Bob. Okay, let's pray for Billy Bob. if your name's Billy Bob, you're in trouble. Here you go. And I'll pray with her and I'll say, Lord, wherever Billy Bob is right now, in his waywardness from you and his waywardness from his family, I'm asking you, Father, right now in Jesus' name, that you would do whatever severe mercy is needed. You say, what is that? What is that severe mercy? That means, Lord, I'm asking you, Father, to use whatever leverage you would like, you need to get that guy to bow his knee. So what does that mean? I have no idea. I don't need to know. Well, are you asking God like to break his leg? Could be. It could be. It could be a, you know, broken nose. Could be a thought. I'm going home. I'm going back home. I just, Lord, get him. And then we pray, well, you know, he ran off with his secretary. Then we pray, Lord, the next time they even try to get together, and I'm not joking, I'm telling you right now, Lord, just cause him to throw up violently. Just get sicker than a dog. I'm dead serious about that. I said, Jack, you don't mean it. I do. And it's biblical prayer, by the way. David prayed prayers like that. David said, Lord, save my enemies. If you're not going to save them, break their teeth off in their mouth. David prayed prayer like that. Okay, next, purpose. Disabilities are anything but common, you guys, in our lives because God is so in them. They're not something routine. They happen a lot, but you know what? We start thinking, well, man, it's just, this happens to everybody. This is life. But you're just not anybody. God is God, and he's working in your life. Which leads us to this was a purpose. There's something to be known in the purpose of what God is doing in our lives. God has a timetable. And his timetable drives me crazy. I'll prove it to you. 2 Peter 3:8 says, beloved, do not forget this one thing, that with the Lord, one day is as 1,000 years, and 1,000 years is as one day. What does that mean? It means he lives in eternity. That's all it means. Does that mean you count and then you can figure out how many days in the 1,000 years and then it's going to be one? No. It means he is eternal. Look, God's not going like this. Man, we should hurry up down there. There's no time where he lives. How freaky is that? You know, we've kind of had little hints of that stuff in life. Have you ever had that deja vu thing they call it? I don't know why they call that, but have you ever had that happen in your head? And you know, doctors will tell you that they don't quite understand it, but they think it's like a mini stroke. They've talked about mini strokes. They've talked about other things as to why this happens. They don't know why it happens. But it's like, hey, this is freaky weird. A red car is going to go down the street in about 3 seconds. There it goes. You know what I'm talking about? You ever been in a really bad accident? Anybody? Car accident? I have. Have you noticed? What happens to time when you're in a car accident? Listen to this. Did you hear that? It's wild. We got broadsided on PCH and Beach Boulevard. Boom. Some guy stoned on marijuana, had 3 pounds of marijuana in the car, stolen car, blows the intersection and T-bones us in the intersection. Here's the freaky thing. We're going across and we see the guy coming. And he is flying. And we're like, man, you know, okay, it's going to be a great day. Man, look at the beach. It's awesome. Oh, my gosh. You know what I'm talking about? And the car's coming, and it feels like an eternity. And the car hits, and the glass, and everything's flying. It seems like it takes forever. Does anybody remember when that's taking place, how fast your brain is processing everything? Super fast. I think that's God's mercy. I think in an accident like that, you could have easily accepted Jesus Christ seriously in nanoseconds of time. I think that's a flirtation with eternity. I really do. The purpose. There's something to be known about that. God is the governor of time, and he may not be answering and coming to the rescue the way that you want him to in your disability. God, just fix this in my life. Why is Jeff going to have brain surgery tomorrow? We will find out later as to why. God does these things. He uses these things in a broken world.
13: 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And now, let's get back to today's message. 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
10: 400 plus years, Israel was enslaved in Egypt for having disobeyed God. 400 years. 400 years. God wasn't waiting. I don't understand how he does that. And you don't either. But there's one thing. It's always now with God. He's never late. He's never early. He's always on it. Well, why doesn't he do this? You know, when we say that, we say things like that because we're upset. We say things like that because we're upset with the timing of it. We get tired quickly. We get frustrated quickly. Why come he doesn't do something about this? He's got a plan. Will we trust him with what he's doing? Well, I want a man. And then you get a man, and then you don't want the man. Well, if I just had a woman in my life, I'd be fine. It's hilarious. Wait on God. He never makes a mistake. Exodus 13:16 says, "For by strength of hand, the Lord brought us forth out of Egypt." I love that. At the right time, he called his people out of Egypt. That's powerful. Number two is this, the discipline of disability is this, that disabilities become power tools to God. They really do. I don't understand it. In Philippians 1:13, our text this evening is this, so that it has become evident, circle the word evident, to the whole palace guard. Those are a bunch of Romans. And to all the rest, that my chains are in Christ. Why are you here, Paul? Jesus wants me here. I'm in jail for being a Christian. And how in the world? Think about this. How does this make sense? Church, listen. Was Paul a public preacher? Yep. Was he an evangelist? Yep. Was he a church planter? Yep. Was he an apostle? Yep. Did he travel more than most of us? Yep. On a donkey and camel and all that stuff. Crazy, huh? 2,000 years ago, that guy covered more ground. Look at the map of the missionary journeys of Paul. Amazing. What's he doing in prison? If I would have been God's counselor, excuse me, Lord, you got a good man locked up there. Why don't you put some bum in prison that doesn't get around? Let Paul go. He gets everywhere. And if you ask me, this is a bad use of resources. God is so brilliant. Why would he take a man who was a public man like Paul and put him in prison for a season? Did you see that in the Bible? It has become evident. The word evident is the word to shine. Can you write that down? Yes. To shine, to blaze. The word means to be ablaze, to spread around or to move quickly like a Southern California brush fire. You can't outrun them. Look what he says. He said it's become evident. The news that I'm in jail has spread like wildfire. It's taken off. The Lord uses strange things, you guys, and they become power tools in the hands of God. Accidents, injury, imprisonments. I don't understand it. I don't need to understand it. But the news of Paul's imprisonment spread like wildfire, that he was found guilty and imprisoned for being a Christian. What an honor. Jesus was using Paul's arrest to advance the kingdom of God. You say, how can that happen? How can anything good come out of this thing? I feel like I'm shut down. I feel like I'm sequestered, like I'm in a box. You ever feel like that in life? You can be standing on a mountaintop and feel like you're in prison. Maybe tonight you're saying, how does my life matter? There's nothing coming out of my life. How do you know? How do you know? Who's watching you? You don't know. So I only know three people in my life. Hey, what if one of those people turn out to be the next Billy Graham and they're watching your life? Oh, man, that's just so out there freaky. You know what? My God is out there freaky. He does amazing stuff that you'll never figure out. Can you imagine Noah? He tells everybody, it's going to rain. What's rain? The Bible says up until then, water came up from the ground. At night, dew watered the earth. Going to rain. What a dope. Building a boat. In God's time, in fact, not only in God's time does he make things right. Isn't it amazing, you guys? You've lived long enough to realize. And what are we now? What century is this? 21st century? All this debate about God. Listen, it's never going to end until he comes back. Because man's heart's that way. But here's the cool thing. As time goes on, if you're going to be a non-believer, have you noticed it's getting really hard to be a non-believer? I mean, you know it's true, because whenever there's an event in the world, every news channel in the universe turns to the Bible. They call in all the theologians. What's going on? What do you want to know for? That's what I want to do. What's happening? Why should you ask? You don't care about me 364 days out of the year. All of a sudden, you know, there's a big earthquake or some attack in the Middle East, and CNN calls, what's happening? I'll tell you what's happening. Jesus died on the cross for your sins. No, we want to talk about the end of the world. No, you don't want to talk about the end of the world, because you ain't ready to meet the end of the world. I don't get into that religious stuff. We just want to know what Bible prophecy says. Isn't that funny? Bible prophecy is salvation, dude. It's getting saved. Well, we want to know about the meaning of the 10 toes on Daniel's statue. You need to know about the purpose of your life. It's funny. It's amazing. God uses stuff. And when God goes to work, people will know it. Verse 13 says, so that it has become evident, it's spread like wildfire. Galatians 6:17 says, for now on, let no man trouble me, Paul speaks, for I bear in my body the marks of the Lord Jesus. You know what that means? You ever seen people getting tattoos? I mean, I haven't seen people get tattoos, but I've seen tattoo places. I don't know why you do that. Put ink in your skin. In a needle. This is a needle, isn't it? What's wrong with you? I see a needle, man, I run the other way. As soon as you get a tattoo, what you meant? Missed it. So what was it? And it says like mom on there or whatever. I've been to prison to preach the gospel. Thank God I've never been to prison. I spoke to a bunch of guys condemned out in Ironwood prison in the desert. Like when it, Blythe area, you know, like it's like 100 in the winter. And I was terrified. I was terrified because they took my clothes away. I had to wear a suit, like a jumpsuit, like everybody else is wearing. So wait a minute. They have the guards have my wallet. They have all my ID. I'm wearing an orange suit. Here's your Bible. And man, you walk out there and I can't talk about some of the stuff that's going on. Let me tell you, you do not want to go to prison. And everybody looked at me and I said, it was a God moment. I said, let's get something straight right now. Dear Jesus, God of heaven and earth, help me. Let's just get something straight right here, right now. The only difference between me and you is that I have not been caught. Right? See, what do you mean? You guys, I actually was going 100 miles an hour once in a 45. Any police officers in here tonight? You should have taken me straight to jail. It was a CHP officer. He found me. He caught me. I was working 3 jobs. I was a young idiot. And I was racing from one job to the next job. trying to sleep in between stoplights. And I got busted. And according to the law, I don't know this stuff, but I was told by that guy, I can take you in right now. You are absolutely insane. Think about it. In God's court, we all got caught. God knows everything. You say, yeah, but what about the tattoo and the mark and Jesus? Listen, Paul says, I bear the marks of Jesus in my body. You know what he's talking about? Exactly. The beatings, the scars, his back had been ripped open. The Bible says that Paul was stoned by his adversaries and left for dead. I think he died. I think God brought him back. Can you imagine? Imagine what if you can go online and watch people being stoned to death. Oh, you should. I'm not joking. You want to get your eyes and your brain clear about Islam? Go look at Islamic countries and what they do. You should see it. Wake up, America.
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22: News this hour from Town Hall. I'm Jason Walker. At a Senate Foreign Relations Committee hearing, Nevada Democrat Senator Jackie Rosen accusing Secretary of State Marco Rubio of shirking his duties. But Rubio quickly set her straight.
23: Mr. Secretary, Congress represents the American people. We have the power to confirm who represents America abroad. We confirmed you to be our Secretary of State. We confirmed you to be in the negotiations that are happening. And it's just unthinkable to me that you are missing high-stakes negotiations or that you're not involved. It's sad.
24: Senator Rosen, your time's up.
23: Yield back. Okay.
24: But so let me, Secretary Rubio,
25: you're 100% inaccurate and 100% wrong. Here's why. Number one, the Vice President of the United States was there, and he wasn't confirmed by us, and he was elected by the American people. Okay, he is the second in line of the presidency of the United States. He was president.
22: House Speaker Mike Johnson says President Trump is laser focused when it comes to various issues.
26: I spent 3 hours with the president in the Oval Office on Monday. The vice president was there. Secretary of State was there. JD and Marco and I and the president, we talked about domestic policy almost the entire time.
22: The speaker says other nations need to help the U.S. to reopen the Strait of Hormuz.
26: You're working on that final piece, which is to get peace in the Strait of Hormuz, to get commerce reopened there. We're calling on all of our, all of us, calling on our allied nations and friends, the Arab states in the region and NATO partners and everyone else. The entire world has an interest in the Strait of Hormuz being reopened for commerce. That's what he's working on.
22: Kuwait says Iranian drones heavily damaged the passenger terminal at its main airport, killing at least one person, wounding dozens, and briefly shutting the facility down. That strike early Wednesday, the latest in a back-and-forth set of attacks by Iran and the United States. More on these stories, townhall.com.
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22: Thousands of Fords being recalled.
0: Ford is recalling almost 420,000 vehicles because of a seatbelt issue that could result in an injury if there's a crash. The National Highway Traffic Safety Administration said in a report that the recall includes certain Ford Expedition and Lincoln Navigator vehicles with model years 2018 through 2022. Ford also issued a do not drive warning for thousands of Bronco, Sport, and Maverick vehicles due to problems with the vehicle suspension systems. That recall involves 4,600 Bronco Sport vehicles with model years 2021 through 2026 and Maverick vehicles with model years 2022 through 2026. I'm Haya Panjwani.
22: A UN report says the environmental footprint of data centers already rivals

0: whatever you want.
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0: Jesus performed multiple signs and miracles to substantiate his identity, his purpose, and his power. Many of his listeners were convinced, but religious leaders only became angrier and more frustrated. What about you? What do you believe? 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
1: I invite you to turn to the 12th chapter of the Gospel of John and to follow along as I read just a brief section from verse 20 to verse 26. John chapter 12 and verse 20. Now, among those who went up to worship at the feast were some Greeks. So these came to Philip, who was from Bethsaida in Galilee, and asked him, "Sir, we wish to see Jesus." Philip went and told Andrew. Andrew and Philip went and told Jesus. And Jesus answered them, "The hour has come for the Son of Man to be glorified. Truly, truly, I say to you, unless a grain of wheat falls into the earth and dies, it remains alone. But if it dies, it bears much fruit. Whoever loves his life loses it, and whoever hates his life in this world will keep it for eternal life. If anyone serves me, he must follow me, and where I am, there will my servant be also. If anyone serves me, the Father will honor him." Amen.

0: We thank you, Father, that you have left to us your word, that when your word is proclaimed, your voice is heard, that you are the God who speaks in such a way that even the dead, hearing your voice, may come to life. Accomplish, Lord, your purposes in our study this morning and this evening, we ask, for Jesus' sake. Amen. Well, you would have picked out our truly, truly there in verse 24. For those of you who are visiting, we started some time ago, I think, and we have been working our way through the Gospel of John considering these. Verse 24, truly, truly I say to you, unless a grain of wheat falls into the earth and dies, it remains alone, but if it dies, it bears much fruit. And what Jesus is making clear here in this illustration is that his death is the basis, is the source of spiritual life to the world. That by his death, he brings life to the world. Now, in coming to each of these texts, we have been fairly repetitive in saying to one another, it is very important that we understand each of these in light of the wider perspective of the entirety of the Gospel of John. And we know that the stated purpose of John in writing this gospel is not an academic purpose, but it is an evangelistic purpose. And we know that from what he says in the 31st verse of chapter 20, quotes, Jesus did many other miraculous signs in the presence of his disciples, which are not recorded in this book. But these are written that you might believe that Jesus is the Christ, the Son of God, and that by believing you may have life in his name. Now, each of the gospel writers, the synoptic writers, Matthew, Mark, and Luke, and John, have an express purpose in the way in which they unfold the material. And what John has provided for us is a highly concentrated perspective on the work of Jesus. And he has marshaled, if you like, under the direction of the Holy Spirit, the material that he provides for us in such a way that he presents these signs. Not every sign, but approximately seven of these signs. He presents them, if you like, as evidence concerning the identity of Jesus, the purpose of Jesus, and the power of Jesus. These signs, this evidence, is to provide a basis for the response of faith, and the response of faith is then, in turn, to be seen by discovering life in his name. And so it's important that we keep this in mind, not only as we're listening to the Bible being taught, but as we're sharing the Bible with others, as we're telling other people, as I hope we are when we have occasion to meet them, about Jesus. Because I find that people are very, very quick to say, often in rebuttal, that they're not prepared to take a leap into the dark. They understand perhaps the forcefulness or the enthusiasm that we may share with them, but we're not going to take a leap into the dark. And part of the privilege that is entrusted to us is to say, no, nobody wants you to take a leap into the dark. In fact, what the Bible is asking us to do is to step out of the darkness and into the light of life. Jesus says, I am the light of the world. He that follows me will not walk in darkness. So it's not leaping into the dark, it is stepping out of the dark into the embrace of Jesus. Now, what we've also said is that we need to consider each of these statements, not only within the framework of John's express purpose for his gospel, but also in light of the setting, the place in which we find it. It's important for us perhaps also to recognize, and you'll see this just by reading yourself, that this chapter, this 12th chapter of John, contains for us the last words and acts of Jesus that are conveyed in the public arena. This is John's final recording of what Jesus was doing and saying out, if you like, in the thoroughfares of life. When you turn from 12 into 13, then you find that he is now with his disciples. You then have the upper room discourse where he is preparing his disciples for the fact that I'm going away, don't let your hearts be troubled, I'm going away, and so on. And then he prays in chapter 17, and then in chapter 18, we then come to the events of the Passion. Now, given that it is Jesus' closing public statements, if you like, as recorded by John, I think it's worth just noticing in verse 44 that Jesus is crying out to the world that he has come to. And what does he cry out in verse 44? Whoever believes in me, he says, believes not in me, but in him who sent me. And whoever sees me, sees him who sent me. I've come into the world as light, so that whoever believes in me may not remain in darkness. So that what Jesus has come to do, as he steps out into the thoroughfare of life, as he approaches the closing stages of this, no surprise, he is still saying the same thing. And sometimes when you say that we as pastors keep saying the same thing over and over again, there is good precedent for that, because that's exactly what Jesus is doing. Now, I gathered my thoughts. I sat for a long time staring. I usually do. But I finally wrote down four words to help me. If they help you, then that's fine. If not, it just gives me a framework. First word is frustration. The second word is investigation. The third word is explanation. And the fourth word is application. But you don't need to worry about anything other than frustration. Not that you're going to be frustrated by this, although there is a possibility that you will be. Because what I found myself doing was going back through the Gospel of John to understand just why it is that here in chapter 12, you will find that the crowd is going out to meet Jesus. This is verse 18. This, incidentally, is why it's important for you to have your Bible. The reason why the crowd went out to meet him was that they heard he had done this sign. That is the sign of the raising of Lazarus, an unmistakable sign. And so the Pharisees said to one another, this is going nowhere. You see that you are gaining nothing. Look, the whole world has gone after him. We've been trying to shut this down for ages, and look at where we are. The world, the voice of the evil one, from the very beginning, seeking to disband that which God has put in place. Now, it's something of a paper chase, and I invite you to follow my little chase under the heading of frustration on the part of the Jews. Remember, he came to his own. His own did not receive him. Not only did they not receive him, but they opposed him, and they were actually filled with animosity towards him. Now, for example, in chapter 5, if you remember, we studied in part the healing of the invalid at the pool. That's chapter 5. The reaction to that on the part of the religious establishment was not solid. Verse 10 of chapter 5, now that day when the man was healed was the Sabbath. So the Jews said to the man who had been healed, we rejoice with you that after being an invalid for 38 years, you are now up and about. Now, if you don't have a Bible, you don't know whether they said that or not. If you have a Bible, you know they never said anything of the kind. They said, it is the Sabbath, and it's not lawful for you to take up your bed. In verse 16, the man, of course, had gone away and told the people what was going on. Verse 16, and this is why the Jews were persecuting Jesus, because he was doing these things on the Sabbath. And he says to them, well, you should just know that my Father works on the Sabbath. He makes the wind blow. He makes the sun rise. He puts the moon in its place. The oceans are under his control. And I, too, am working. Well, that frustrated them even further. Verse 18, this was why the Jews were seeking all the more to kill him. Because not only was he breaking the Sabbath, but he was even calling God his own Father, making himself equal with God. Now remember what John's purpose is. I've provided these things in order that you might believe that Jesus is the Christ, and that by believing you might have life in his name. And they hear this, and they say, no, we want nothing to do with that at all. We can move from 5 into chapter 7, where we have the record of Jesus at the Feast of the Booths. And on that occasion, we're told by John, there was a tremendous amount of muttering that was going on there in verse 12. And there was much muttering about Jesus among the people. While some said he's a good man, others said, no, he's leading the people astray. Yet, for fear of the Jews, no one spoke openly of him. And in fact, what they were seeking to do was arrest him. You can see that in verse 30. So they were seeking to arrest him, but no one laid a hand on him because his hour had not yet come. We'll come back to that later. Yet many of the people believed in him. They said, when the Christ appears, will he do more signs than this man has done? And the Pharisees heard the crowd muttering these things about him, and the chief priests and the Pharisees sent officers to arrest him. As you read on in the chapter, you find that there was a division among the people. When they heard these words, some of the people said, verse 40, this really is the prophet. Others said, this is the Christ. Some said, is the Christ to come from Galilee? It's interesting. It's the kind of thing you would have in a conversation, perhaps as you're sitting waiting for an airplane and somebody starts the conversation and they say the very same thing. Well, you know, I've given some thought to Jesus. I'm from a Muslim background. I actually believe that he was a prophet. And somebody says, well, he wasn't simply a prophet. He was actually the Messiah of God. Oh, says my Muslim friend, but I don't believe that. And then we have to say, well, who's right here? Is he simply a prophet, or is he the actual incarnate Son of God? This is the Christ. But some said, is the Christ to come from Galilee? And then they have a big interchange about that. It's quite wonderful, actually. And then in verse 45, then the officers then came to the chief priests, who said to him, why did you not bring him? Because remember, they sent the officers to get Jesus. We're going to have to close him down. And the officers come back. And they don't have Jesus. Why didn't you bring Jesus? Well, they said, nobody ever spoke like this man. And the Pharisees said, oh no, you're not telling me that you've swallowed this now as well. You guys, you're the officers. You're supposed to be taking care of this. Have you been deceived by him? Isn't that what some of our unbelieving friends say? You've just been deceived. You've swallowed a bill of goods. Have been deceived? Have any of the authorities of the Pharisees believed in him? What they're saying is this, you don't see any of us believing in Jesus. But the crowd, the ignorant crowd, the people that don't know the law, they're accursed. What a level of frustration, you see, when an individual wrestling with who Jesus is and what he's done decides again and again to have nothing to do with him. That might be where you are today. I don't know. Chapter 8, I told you it's a paper chase. Chapter 8 and verse 39. Jesus has told them that the truth is going to set you free. And you can read that on your own for homework. Eventually, it hits the point in verse 58. Jesus said to them, truly, truly, I say to you, before Abraham was, I am. Well, that did it. That was clarity, wasn't it? That pushes them over the edge. And so they picked up stones to throw at him. But Jesus hid himself and went out of the temple. How amazingly frustrating. Chapter 9 is fantastic, isn't it? You remember the man born blind. What a predicament this is for them, because the man can see, and they can see that the man can see. But they don't want to believe why it is that the man can see. The person says, you know, in fact, thinking of Wesley. Wesley was a vicar who had a problem with booze and a horrible bad temper while he was a vicar, because he was an unconverted minister. It was only when his heart was strangely warmed and he discovered the reality of who Jesus is, that he discovered abstinence, as it turns out, and he began to get his temper by the power of the Holy Spirit under his control. But when he and his brother came to their mother and said, "We just actually have discovered who Jesus is," their mother said, "Oh, no, no, you've known who Jesus is for a long time. You're a minister, for goodness sake." They were unconverted ministers, offering the bread of life to people, having never eaten the bread themselves. And these individuals, who are the ones who should be declaring the work of the prophets and the fulfillment of their purposes, they are dumbfounded by the fact that this man who was born blind can now see. And once again, notice how gracious they are to him. Verse 32, "Never since the world began has it been heard that anyone opened the eyes of a man born blind. If this man were not from God, he could do nothing." This is the blind man speaking. "They answered him, 'You were born in utter sin, and you're going to teach us?' And they threw him out on the street." In chapter 10, you will remember, in response to the fact that Jesus declares himself to be the good shepherd, once again, instead of deciding to follow him, verse 31, they picked up stones again to stone him. And Jesus appeals to them. Logic. The Jews said to him, "It is not for a good work that we're going to stone you, but for blasphemy, because you, being a man, make yourself God." And Jesus actually points out to them, "If I'm not doing the works of my Father, then do not believe me. But if I do them, even though you do not believe me, believe the signs, believe the works, that you may know and understand that the Father is in me and I am in the Father." And again, they sought to arrest him. You see, the Jews who are opposing him are right to conclude that Jesus is claiming deity. That's their problem. They realize that he's actually declaring himself to be the Messiah. And they're right to recognize that claim. What they're wrong about is then assigning to him blasphemy. Because the irony actually is, they are the true blasphemers. They are within touching distance of the Messiah. They are the ones who have been present to see his miracles, to hear his words. And he is speaking clearly to them. He's compelling, if you like, them to think logically about things. Forget this idea that the way you become a Christian is you disengage your brain and put it under the seat and try and feel your way into something. No, not for a moment. And so we're told that he escaped. And he escaped from their hands, verse 39. He didn't escape to avoid pain, but he escaped to fulfill his purpose. Which brings us to chapter 11. Chapter 11, what a shame that there is no truly, truly in chapter 11. This is such a disappointment to me because I wanted to do chapter 11. But you know what has happened. And you know that in the interchange that takes place between Jesus and Martha and Mary, the striking question that falls right in the middle of it all, and it is a question for the ages, isn't it? Where Jesus, having said, "I am the resurrection and the life, whoever believes in me, even though he die, yet shall he live, and to everyone who lives and believes in me shall never die." And then here's the question, do you believe this? Do you believe this? He's not asking, do you believe in religion? He's not asking anything other than, do you believe this? Coming to a belief, which in John's terminology involves personally committing oneself to Jesus as Son of God, Savior, Lord, Lamb of God, and King.
1: 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We'll hear more about Christ's deity tomorrow. As Alistair pointed out today, becoming a follower of Jesus isn't a blind leap of faith. 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I just want to say thank you for being direct and unapologetic in your teaching. 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I'm Bob Lapine. 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
3: You've been through it. The betrayal, the loss, the decision you'd give anything to undo. And yet somehow, even years later, the memory still stings. But what if God never intended for you to stay in that place of pain? What if the very thing that broke you was meant to lead you to something worth celebrating? Today, on Insight for Living, Chuck Swindoll describes how God specializes in turning the worst chapter of our lives into the most meaningful ones. From his study of Esther, Chuck titled today's message, After the Ache, Celebrate.
4: Most Christians seem to handle pain better than pleasure. For some twisted and strange reason, we seem to do better with hard days than with easy days, with tough times, rather than times of relief and celebration and leisure. I'm sure our critics would tell us that it is because of our consuming guilt. We simply cannot seem to reward ourselves for good times. Hard days and tough times we seem to handle well. Stress and anxiety we not only experience, we tend to excuse. Times of reward, times of relief. If we're honest with ourselves, we tend to keep those times to ourselves. Because even though we may be among the few who can handle them, many of our friends cannot. We tend to weep with those who weep much more easily than rejoice with those who rejoice, don't we? Most folks I know who take a 2-week vacation tell me that it takes about a week to begin to enjoy it. Often because we're so wound up, we don't relax, and sometimes it's because we have to take that long a time to give ourselves permission to enjoy the rewards of a long year of work well done. Deep within our minds, there is sort of a bad news mentality. Have you noticed that about yourself? If someone says to you at church on a given Sunday, "You know, I want to talk to you before long about something that's been on my mind for quite some time," usually it's not a thought in your mind that says, "Oh, I'm sure he wants to tell me something real good." Often you find yourself saying, "Why don't you just tell me now so I don't have to worry about it for the next period of time?" Or if someone says, "I've written you a letter, you'll get it in a day or two," you go, "Oh, no." Rather than a letter of affirmation, we expect confrontation. Why are we like that? One author writes, "The highest and most desirable state of the soul is to praise God in celebration for being alive. Without perks, our lives are easily lost in the world of money, machines, anxiety, or inertia. Our poor, splendid souls, how they fight for food. They have forgotten how to request the little perks. Our hurried, stressful, busy lives are unquestionably the most dangerous enemy of celebrating life itself. Somehow, we must learn how to achieve momentary slowdowns and request from God a heightened awareness of the conception that life is a happy thing, a festival to be enjoyed rather than a drudgery to be endured. Life is full of perks if we train ourselves to perceive them. As someone has said, 1,000 tiny things from which one can weave a bright necklace of little pleasures for one's life." Say, when is the last time you would weave together a bright necklace from the little pleasures of life? Take Christmas, for instance. Some of you say, "Yeah, take Christmas. That would be a relief." I believe that if our focus were right and if our attitude were right, not only would we enjoy the celebration of the day itself, we could even enjoy the busy times that lead up to it. You know, there are songs to sing. There are smells to smell at Christmas time. There are sounds to hear we'll hear no other time of the year. Why is it that we can even turn Christmas into a time of dread? I think I know. I believe our focus is more on the past than on the future. And being negative by nature, being bad news people by habit, we tend to pick out of the past the things that make us sigh and let them bleed into the present so that they color and stain our everyday. When I look back into the past and when you look back into the past, the things that make us sigh are four in number: people, events, circumstances, and decisions. There were people that we wronged. There were people who wronged us. There were occasions where conversations were held and we feel badly about what we said, or we are hurt within when we remember and how we've recorded them of the things that were said by those individuals. And because of the past and the sadness connected with wrong relationships or unhappy, unfulfilling, unproductive relationships, our present is marred because of people of the past. It was the same in the days of Esther. As the Jews look back, I'm sure many of them would say, "It's Haman I remember. It's Haman's henchmen. It's Haman's sons. It's Haman's followers. How miserable they have made our lives," if they chose to do that, and they would sigh. Looking back into the past at people who have made life miserable for us, who wouldn't sigh? Then there are events. When we look back, we don't remember the times of celebration, the great birthday parties, the fun things we attended, the joys of an evening around a fireplace, the pleasures of family together. You know what we remember? We remember earthquakes. Isn't it strange? Even the newspaper brings up anniversaries for earthquakes. I've never been able to understand. 3 years ago today, we had a 5.6 shaker. I thought, so what? Who needs to remember it was 3 years ago today? Forget it. We live through it. We'll be able to go on beyond it. But if we're not careful, the events of our lives that are negative will stick. It would be true in the days of Esther, and they would sigh. The day the king wrote the edict, the day Haman handed it out, the day the couriers came to our province and announced, the Jews will die on the 13th of Adar, and don't you forget it. What a horrible event. And if they lived in the light of that event, their whole life would be negative, down, sad, and sorrowful. Then there are circumstances, conversations, difficult jams, situations we found ourselves in, relational barriers. It could be true in Esther's day, and it would be true in our day, and we would sigh. Perhaps the worst of the four would be decisions. There isn't a person listening to me right now who hasn't made wrong decisions, who hasn't made a foolish decision, who hasn't gone too far or not far enough, who didn't step out on faith, or who called it faith and it wasn't faith. It was presumption. And you look back now through the perspective of the past number of years, and you see it as a wrong decision, or at least a weak one. And we're all hung up in today because we are snagged on the people and events and circumstances and the decisions of the past, none of which we can change. None. But the enemy of our souls continues to announce to us failures, wrongs, disappointments, disasters, calamities. And we try to put our lives together in this long tunnel called the present. We can't do it. Let me show you something from the book of Philippians, chapter 3, before we turn back to the ancient scroll of Esther yet again. And let me show you 14 words from the New Testament that can make a difference. These are words that I call the secret of celebrating life. How do I do it? What does it require? This isn't that complicated, but it will require some mental discipline. I'm looking at Philippians 3, 13 and 14. And there isn't a person listening right now who couldn't do better by applying what I'm going to read. In the middle of verse 13, we read, forgetting what lies behind and reaching forward to what lies ahead, I press on. There they are. Most of you are counting, just make sure there are 14. When you finish that, please underline the words, forgetting what lies behind, look closely, that's only part of it, reaching forward to what lies ahead, I press on. You know what that kind of philosophy will do to your whole life? It will turn you into a celebrant. You will find that you mourn and sigh less, and you laugh at life with God by your side more. Turn from Philippians 3 back to Esther chapter 3. Will you do that? By now, your Bible probably opens automatically to this old book that had gathered so much dust over the years. By now, you remember the story of the book, how the plot thickened, how disaster seemed to be written across every Jewish life, how doom was spelled so clearly, so eloquently, and how God changed the events to turn wrong into right. I'm reading from Esther 3, locate verse 6, and let's begin about the middle of the verse, 3:6. Therefore, Haman sought to destroy all the Jews, the people of Mordecai, who were throughout the whole kingdom of Ahasuerus. In the first month, which is the month Nisan, in the 12th year of King Ahasuerus, now circle this next word, Pur, that is, the lot, was cast before Haman from day to day, from month to month, until the 12th month, that is the month Adar. Sounds a little bit vague, a little oblique. Let me explain. You may recall when Haman was trying to decide when to carry out his plot to exterminate the Jews, he relied on an ancient custom of casting lots A lot was called in those days Pur, P-U-R. And in the casting of the lots, in some strange manner, as a result of continuing the process, he came upon a date, the 13th of Adar. What interests me is not only the date, but the name of the lot, Pur. Let's take a little excursion in linguistics, and let me help you with this. In English, we pluralize a word by adding S or ES most often. In Hebrew and its sister language Aramaic, a singular term is turned into plural by adding IM. The English word for angel is cherub. The Hebrew plural for cherub is not cherubs, but cherubim. Seraph is another kind of angel, and the plural for seraph is not seraphs, but seraphim. The god Baal is sometime proliferated through the Old Testament in multiple forms, and that's called not Baals, but Baalim, Baalim for plural. So if we were to pluralize Pur and make the lot represent lots, plural, it would be Purim, Purim. He decided that there would be the final death knell on the Jews on a certain day. Locate verse 13 of this third chapter. Letters were sent by couriers to all the king's provinces to destroy, to kill, to annihilate all the Jews, both young and old, women and children, in one day, the 13th day of the 12th month, the month Adar, to seize their possession as plunder. What is interesting, and you know the story now, is that between the third and the ninth chapter, the tables were turned. Haman was captured in all of his antisemitism and murder, and the queen's heart won the king's mind, and the king made the decision not only to kill Haman, but to wipe the slate clean and to remove the dread of the Jews from the Jews. And so this day of the 13th of Adar, which is their last month of the year, was turned from mourning and sadness to a time of celebration. As a matter of fact, when you turn to chapter 9, turn please, you'll discover that on the 13th of Adar, they, rather than being killed, turned tables on their enemies and annihilated many of them. Verse 16, chapter 9, the rest of the Jews who were in the king's provinces assembled to defend their lives and rid themselves of their enemies and killed 75,000 of those who hated them, but they did not lay their hands on the plunder. This was done, look at this, on the very day they were originally to have died. And in honor of this remarkable switch of events, they declared a day of celebration, which you anticipate was named Purim, or the Feast of Purim, as we call it today. And to this day, it is still celebrated by the Jews. To this day, what was once going to be their death turned and became their future, their celebration. Vance Havner, the evangelist, wrote a little book entitled, It Is Toward Evening. And in it, he tells the unforgettable story of a little town in Alabama that made its living raising cotton. One year, as the cotton was growing and it appeboard to be a bumper crop, the boll weevil invaded, devastated the crop, and destroyed the economy of that little town in Alabama. Farmers, however, are an ingenious lot, and they were determined not to just simply sit back and move into the poorhouse. One of the farmers got the idea of planting peanuts instead. Boll weevils don't like peanuts. And another decided to plant yet another produce, and others still others. And before long, bumper crops of these began to bring the economy back to what later came to be known as Enterprise, Alabama. I think that's significant. And do you know what they did? Well, they erected a monument to the boll weevil. It's there to this day. Vance Havner writes, "All things work together for good to the Christian, even our boll weevil experiences. Sometimes we settle into a humdrum routine as monotonous as growing cotton year after year. Then God sends the boll weevil. He jolts us out of our groove, and we must find new ways to live. Financial reverses, great bereavement, physical infirmity, loss of position. How many have been driven by trouble to be better husbandmen and to bring forth far finer fruit from their souls? The best thing that ever happened to some of us was the coming of our boll weevil. Without that, we might still have been a cotton sharecropper." I'm speaking to people today, all of whom could raise up your own monument to the boll weevil. It invaded your life. It took your joy. It had the audacity to come without invitation and probably by surprise. And it devastated your faith at the time. You were cut down to size. The lot was cast. But your problem is you haven't yet built your monument. You haven't established Purim, your feasting. You're still living in the sigh and the pain of all the sadness that comes over you when you remember the brokenness. That's what this is about. This isn't the story about some ancient feast, not just that. It is that, but it's so much more. God has given us His Word not to teach us dates and Hebrew words. He's given us His Word to reconstruct our lives, to build monuments where we once wept and bled and some died, where lives were hurt and hearts were hardened and we were devastated. But forgetting that which lies behind and moving toward that which lies ahead, this is the way to press on. Don't just forget the past. Don't just, with the passing of your hand, say, "Oh yeah, it was awful." Build a monument. Celebrate the feast. Pass along the lessons that led to the maturity and the changes that were so essential in your life and so different from when you were just a cotton sharecropper. But I read verses 17, 18, and 19. I read about a people who decided, "Let's name this day a day for a holiday. Let's call it Purim," which could be translated, "In your face, Haman," or something like that. "Here's to you, Haman. Here's to our God." Look at 17. It's wonderful. "All this annihilation of the enemies was done on the 13th day of the month Adar, and on the 14th day, they rested, of course. They made it a day of feasting and rejoicing." How appropriate. "The Jews who were in Susa assembled on the 13th and the 14th day of the same month. They rested on the 15th day." It took them a little longer to kill their enemies. "And they made it a day of feasting and rejoicing." How appropriate. How good. "Therefore, the Jews of the rural areas who live in the rural towns make the 14th day of the month Adar a holiday for rejoicing and feasting and sending portions of food to one another." One of the early Christmas times. They wrap up gifts and send them to friends, especially to the poor.

0: What a picture. A people who should have been buried instead threw a party. And not just any party. Feasting, rejoicing, gifts to neighbors, gifts to the poor. The title of today's message is After the Ache, Celebrate. This is Insight for Living. Stay with us because Chuck Swindoll has some important closing thoughts for you in just a moment. 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
1: I've been reading the Bible my entire life, and I mean that literally. From childhood until now, through seminary, through decades of preaching, through every season life has thrown at me, I have never once opened my Bible and walked away empty. Not once. You know why? Because this book is inexhaustible. There is always more, always deeper, always something that stops you cold and makes you whisper, "I never saw that before." But here's another important fact. The Bible is not simply a collection of wise writings randomly sorted into a thick, ancient volume. That misses the whole point completely. Every book from Genesis to Revelation is telling one story, one magnificent, unfolding, breathtaking story. And at the center of that story is a person, Jesus Christ. His life, his death, his resurrection. The thread of the cross is woven through the entire tapestry of Scripture. And it all boils down to 3 days. 3 days that changed everything. The death of Jesus on the cross, bearing the full weight of human sin. His burial, silent, sealed, finished. And then the third day, empty tomb, folded grave clothes. 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He is risen. That's it. That's the whole story. That's the cross we proclaim. And that is the beating heart of Insight for Living. June 30th is almost here. Would you give generously so that the most important story ever told keeps traveling? The world is waiting. Give today. Give generously. Give joyfully. It matters more than you know.
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8: News this hour from Town Hall. I'm Jason Walker. At a Senate Foreign Relations Committee hearing, Nevada Democrat Senator Jackie Rosen accusing Secretary of State Marco Rubio of shirking his duties. But Rubio quickly set her straight.
9: Mr. Secretary, Congress represents the American people. We have the power to confirm who represents America abroad. We confirmed you to be our Secretary of State. We confirmed you to be in the negotiations that are happening. And it's just unthinkable to me that you are missing high-stakes negotiations or that you're not involved. It's sad.
10: Senator Rosen, your time's up. Secretary Rubio.
11: You're 100% inaccurate and 100% wrong. Here's why. Number one, the Vice President of the United States was there, and he wasn't confirmed by us, and he was elected by the American people. Okay, he is the second in line of the presidency of the United States.
9: We confirmed you to be our Secretary of State. We confirmed you to be in the negotiations that are happening. And it's just unthinkable to me that you are missing high-stakes negotiations or that you're not involved. It's sad.
10: Senator Rosen, your time's up. Secretary Rubio.
11: You're 100% inaccurate and 100% wrong. Here's why. Number one, the Vice President of the United States was there, and he wasn't confirmed by us, and he was elected by the American people. Okay, he is the second in line of the presidency of the United States. He was president.
8: House Speaker Mike Johnson says President Trump is laser focused when it comes to various issues.
12: I spent 3 hours with the president in the Oval Office on Monday. The vice president was there. Secretary of State was there. JD and Marco and I and the president, we talked about domestic policy almost the entire time.
8: The speaker says other nations need to help the U.S. to reopen the Strait of Hormuz.
12: You're working on that final piece, which is to get peace in the Strait of Hormuz, to get commerce reopened there. We're calling on all of us, calling on our allied nations and friends, the Arab states in the region and NATO partners and everyone else. The entire world has an interest in the Strait of Hormuz being reopened for commerce. That's what he's working on.
8: Kuwait says Iranian drones heavily damaged the passenger terminal at its main airport, killing at least one person, wounding dozens, and briefly shutting the facility down. That strike early Wednesday, the latest in a back-and-forth set of attacks by Iran and the United States. More on these stories, townhall.com.
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8: Thousands of Fords being recalled.
14: Ford is recalling almost 420,000 vehicles because of a seatbelt issue that could result in an injury if there's a crash. The National Highway Traffic Safety Administration said in a report that the recall includes certain Ford Expedition and Lincoln Navigator vehicles with model years 2018 through 2022. Ford also issued a do not drive warning for thousands of Bronco, Sport, and Maverick vehicles due to problems with the vehicle suspension systems. That recall involves 4,600 Bronco Sport vehicles with model years 2021 through 2026 and Maverick vehicles with model years 2022 through 2026. I'm Haya Panjwani.
8: A UN report says the environmental footprint of data centers already rivals largest countries in the world. The report also predicts water and energy use could double in just the next 4 years. Breaking news and analysis, townhall.com. Well, the first American pope is making time for physical and spiritual health.
15: When Pope Leo XIV was elected last year, his love of tennis was quickly celebrated during an audience with top-ranked men's player Yannick Sinner. In the ensuing months, Leo has tried to set aside time in his

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7: 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But those of you listening by way of radio right now, yesterday was a big news day. And, you know, if you're in California today, you woke up and you found out that a couple of common sense people are actually politically poised in such a way to possibly help bring some sanity back to that rather ungovernable state. I say it's ungovernable because it's been, you know, over the last number of years, so controlled by just one side of the political spectrum, and they've had no accountability. And when you have no accountability, things go sideways really badly. There's nobody keeping you in check. There's no one telling you, hey, you got on the crazy train. You've gone too far. You probably don't want to do that. Those types of helpful corrections don't get done when you lack accountability. And that's why it's hard, friend, for either political party to have and maintain power for any length of time, because eventually corruption and lack of you know, accountability all take place. And you've got you need to have those things in your life that keep you balanced. And that's why I think that marriage is such a gift for so many people. Because if we all just grew old on our own without relationships, we would be a nasty bunch. Humans are not nice. And it is accountability that helps civilize us. It's accountability that helps keep us within proper boundaries. It's accountability that says, hey, don't go that far. And I have found, at least in my own life, that no one has done that better for me than my lovely bride. She really knows how to lovingly tell me what is important and help me see at times things that I don't see on my own. And I don't know. I'm really grateful for that. Some people would say, oh, I don't appreciate a spouse that nags me or whatever. But look, I need nagging. I'm not gonna lie about it. But so do political parties. And so what the people of California said last night is, maybe we should take a chance on something other than what we've done. And in fact, in California, the governor's race yesterday, at least as of the vote count that I'm seeing right now, they're going to go to a runoff. They have what's called jungle primaries in California. And so you've got just the top two candidates that get the most that usually go to the runoff. But it's going to be Steve Hilton for the Republicans, who's come out with a very fiscally responsible program in terms of what he would like to see happen under his governorship, versus Becerra, Secretary Becerra, who worked in the Biden administration. And even in a really liberal state like California, people kind of had their eyes opened during the Biden years. And I don't think that necessarily being in the Biden administration is quite the advantage that some being in some presidential administrations have. If you served in the Reagan administration, then you were golden to go get elected during the

0: second term of Reagan and the term of H.W. Bush, because the policies worked and helped people. Similarly, at least in some states, if you were part of the Trump administrations, you can run for office and do pretty well. But that's where we're at these days. And Steve Hilton did get the most votes and is headed to the runoff with Secretary Becerra. So it'll be interesting to see how that goes. And even more entertainingly, in my book, because it's one thing for the whole state to say, you know, balance this stuff out. But when you're talking about a stronghold like Los Angeles, and you're talking about a doofus mayor who could not have handled nearly everything on her watch worse, Karen Bass is the face of that. And she didn't have water in the reservoirs for the fires when the Palisades burned to the ground. She still doesn't have the Palisades being rebuilt because of all kinds of obstruction that the city and the state have thrown at the people that had the houses. And part of that is, friends, just to be candid, people that lived in the Palisades had big lots of property, and they had nice homes, and they had, you know, it was a somewhat wealthy area. I know a couple of people that had their homes, their entire lives just erased. Well, there are those in California that don't think that people who have earned and built that type of life have a right to keep it. And it doesn't matter how much philanthropy they've done. It doesn't matter how much good they've done with the prestige and the wealth that they've grown. They just think that you just shouldn't have it. And I think there's some of that that's worked its way into this whole, we're not going to rebuild the Palisades. But if that was just the one thing Karen Bass had dropped the ball on, that would be bad enough. But one of Spencer Pratt, who is he's now going to be in the runoff with Karen Bass, one of the funniest things that he did for his campaign is he took a stencil out to just a normal sidewalk in Los Angeles, and he didn't use paint. All he used was a power washer. And he put the stencil down on the sidewalk, and he blasted the power washer on the stencil. And the stencil said something about, if you think all of L.A. should be this clean, vote for Spencer. And you pick up the stencil, and the area where they blasted was completely clean. And all it was a power wash. They didn't paint the sidewalk. They just power washed the sidewalk. And he's like, look, we can do better than this. And he's come up with plans for everything from crime to the economy to housing. There's so much that he's gone public on. So if you're in Los Angeles, if you're hearing me on KRLA, especially, friends, do yourselves a favor and get a mayor that actually cares about your city and cares about the people in your city and wants to make every Los Angelian's life better. I don't see how you can, you know, give Karen Bass a second look. And I know that she has the Democratic machine behind her, but friends, you can overcome that. If you get out to vote, you can actually do something about that. And I hope that you will, because I think the people of Los Angeles and the people of California deserve better than what they've gotten. So it'll be interesting to see how that goes in November. All right. We've also got some developments that have come about in Iran. And one of the allies of the U.S. in that conflict is not pleased. I'm going to tell you more about that coming up. And then there's a very interesting survey that I want to get to today. There's a move amongst public opinion that is not what people thought it would be. And I think I have some reasons as to why I think it came about. We'll talk about those before we're done. Common sense still rules the day, and that's because I think a lot of it's just based in eternal truth, but that's a different story. All right, Kevin McCullough, we've got a lot to get to. We're going to ask the question, how do we live? Coming up next.
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0: 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And every day it comes to your inbox and you can get back episodes. We never put anything behind a paywall because we don't want you to have to pay anything to get to access this great info. And this week, Pastor Saphir Jenkins is back with us. We have been talking about 1 Kings 19. This is what Pastor Jenkins has titled The Anatomy of the Cave, Elijah and the Psychological Implications of Isolation. Saphir, that's a mouthful, but we've covered some important topics thus far. What are we looking at today?
1: Yeah, today we're talking about tuning out the noise, and really it's about becoming desensitized to the spectacular, where experience teaches us we should expect chaos, but our personal response is that we need quiet. The quiet is needed. It's needed for recovery. The scriptures here are verses 11 through 12, where he says, go out and stand on the mount before the Lord. Behold, the Lord passes by. Of course, there's this great and strong wind. It tears into the mountains. But Elijah realizes that the Lord is not in the wind. After the wind, the earthquake. But the Lord was not in the earthquake. And then a fire. But the Lord was still not in the fire. And after all of those spectacular events, he finds that it's in the still, small whisper. He finds the Lord.
0: Now, this is an interesting passage, and for people that are just joining us today, we've been looking at Elijah, and give us the context again. He's just had his huge victory over the prophets of Baal, where the contest was to see whose God could light the altar on fire. And not only did God of the Bible light the altar on fire, not only did Yahweh win the battle, but he burned up everything else that the false prophets had had. So it was not just a win. It was a good old butt whooping, as we said, growing up in Texas. And so that was a really high moment. But this all follows immediately on the heels of that. And we've looked at the crash of having that aftermath. You called it the hangover, the isolation that we talked about yesterday. So what is the purpose of what we know about this violent wind and earthquake and the fire that Elijah's exposed to here? Does God reveal to us through this text or any other illuminated source that he's doing something specific by sending these stormy, loud things his way?
1: Well, there's a lot there. Certainly, as Elijah witnesses the tearing wind, because it says it tore into the mountain, it literally changes the environment as a result, and then the earthquake and then the fire. These are instances or
0: those are not small things. It's not just having a grumpy day. Like, this is bad stuff.
1: Absolutely. Absolutely. But it's also the type of impact. These events have great impact. And this is where Elijah had come to expect that God would be, that Yahweh would appear out of the experiences of these great and mighty undertakings. But if the text really, really explicitly tells us that God was not in the chaos, but he was in the silence. And so the Hebrew word there is demama daka, and that literally translates to mean a still, small voice. So really the phrase here gives us this beautiful paradox. Demama comes from the root demam, which means to be dumbfounded or to be silent or completely still. And daka means thin, ground down, or crushed into fine dust. Hmm. So literally, it is the sound of a crushing in silence. This isn't just quiet. It's a silence that has been refined, distilled, and ground down until all of the static from the experiences he just witnessed is all gone. It represents a highly focused state of absolute stillness that forces a hyper-vigilant mind to stop scanning for threats and stop looking for God's appearance in the midst of chaos, but to start listening inward instead. And this is really in response to the fact that hyper-vigilance can really make us blind to subtle realities. So we can
0: say that again. Hold on. Say that. That's a powerful statement. that one more time.
1: Yeah, it's how hypervigilance makes us blind to the subtle realities.
0: Mm.
1: And that's how we miss God, literally.
0: I mean, sometimes God does speak loud. I mean, C.S. Lewis famously said that he whispers in our pleasure, but he shouts in our pain. But the point that the writer here is getting to is that, I'm asking, the point here of the writer is that Elijah was looking at the loud for the answer, that the wind and the earthquake and the fire didn't satisfy because they didn't, they weren't what he was looking for. What was the, was Elijah specifically not trying to listen to the still small voice?
1: Well, I wouldn't go as far as to say he wasn't trying to. I would say that he likely didn't know to. After the experience where the battle against Baal and his prophets concluded, where God not only destroyed all that they placed in an attempt to prove that Baal was the true authority, there was also the spectacle of the fact that everything was drenched on the altar.
0: Right.
1: In water. They kept drenching it. And a fire from God overwhelmed that drenching so much so that it still burned and it still became ash and dust. So God was overwhelming the situation, overwhelming the opponents. And that was a pretty spectacular event. So coming off the heels of that, after being threatened by one lone person, Elijah is looking for God to deliver again in a spectacular fashion. And so it sort of makes sense because he was a prophet at this point of fire and of public spectacles.
0: Hmm.
1: But he expected change to happen through this high-volume, destructive means. But when we are anxious and isolated, our minds crave loud, dramatic interventions. And that's the issue. We think a crisis can only be solved by a bigger crisis. But Yahweh shows Elijah here that true restoration sometimes requires quiet internal calibration.
0: Yeah, well, Pastor Saphir, that's not very helpful if I want God to do it the way I want him to do it. And Elijah would have some reason to think that because he had just shown this spectacular show of force at the altar of Baal. And I say that jokingly because I really struggle with this. This is something that I want to see justice done. I want to see, you know, thunderclaps and, you know, the things that we do crave that. And it is hard in a culture and a life today where everything comes at you 125 miles an hour nonstop for nearly 18 to 20 hours a day. It just seems almost impossible at times to have that resolute stillness, that true calibration. And it's part of the reason why we do this segment on this show, because the rest of the show we talk about all the news and stuff, and it's easy to get filled with anxiety about how rough things are. But this is really that stillness with God is really where we need to be focused every day.
1: Yeah. You know, I like to think about it like this too. I have a son who's autistic, and when he becomes overstimulated, you know, he begins to stim, mm-hmm. or he'll begin to cover his ears because it's too much for him to handle. And it's similar to that because psychologically, we tend to consume more than we can handle. We tend to reside in the chaos and find comfort therein, even though it's not really a comfortable environment.
0: Yeah.
1: Even hypervigilance leads to the same type of outcome. So to me, the analogy is like this, like a person who lives in a noisy, chaotic city and can no longer hear the birds singing. Our modern media landscape insists everything has to be an earthquake or a firestorm to get our attention.
0: Yeah. That's so powerful. And, you know, my pastor says this regularly. He goes, you know, sometimes this anxiety, this hypervigilance, these things that we get worked up about, that a lot of it's our own doing. And then he asks, has anybody felt better after you've scrolled your social media feed for a while? And I thought, that's a pretty pointed question. Because if you think about it, that's exactly how social media works. Hey, look at this. Look at this. Look what happened here. Oh, my goodness. Like, that's all it is. And we need to proactively spend some stillness with God instead. Wow. Really convicting stuff, Pastor Sophia Jenkins. Thank you for this week, and we will talk to you again tomorrow.
1: Awesome. Thank you so much, Kevin.
0: Kevin McCullough coming back from New York. Don't go away.
2: Stick around for more.
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7: The turning point in the Pacific War began today, June 4th, 1942. American intelligence intercepted Japan's plans to capture Midway Island and from there Hawaii. The outnumbered U.S. fleet ambushed the Japanese armada but was losing badly. It was not until American dive bombers sighted the Japanese carriers at the precise moment their planes had left to attack the Yorktown. In just 5 minutes, the screeching dive bombers sank 3 Japanese carriers and a 4th shortly after. This providential event turned the war, as Japan was never again able to go on the offensive.
6: This has been an American Minute with Bill Federer. 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
9: Hi, I'm Pastor Ernie Sanders. 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

0: with us, and so glad to have my guest, Dr. Putz Hertzberg, with us, who is the Chief Education Officer for Turning Point Education, formerly Turning Point Academy. And if you would like any information about the upcoming Education Summit, and I love the name of this year's summit, it's right in front of me, Courage in Our Convictions, Cultivating Clarity in the Chaos. And if you've listened to my show for any length of time, you know one of the things that I rail about is how important clarity is. Clarity is more important than almost any other element of knowledge. To clearly understand what truth is and to clearly understand its relationship to you, that clarity is the most important thing that you can pursue. So I'm loving this. Kind of sad I'm not going to be able to broadcast from there, Hutz, but we'll do that in the years to come at some point. TurningPointED.com is how you find out more information about how you can be there. TurningPointED.com. It's going to be held just outside of the O'Hare Airport area in Chicago. Very easy to get to if you can fly in, and you'll have a great, great time. In fact, they've helped subsidize even the hotel stay for you. So when you get on TurningPointED.com, look at all the information and see how easy it is for you to be there. Hutz, let me ask you, you've got an all-star, and when I say an all-star lineup, I'm talking about huge intellectual heavyweights, people that I love and respect and consider dear, dear friends, but people like Scott Phelps, people like John Stonestreet, people like Dr. Al Mohler. I mean, you guys have spared no expense in bringing in the real thinkers that are able to get to the heart of the issue and really break it down.
1: Well, we're so fortunate and thankful that we're able to do that, and that these wonderful speakers, you've mentioned three or four of them, we have 28 altogether that have said yes. And you know, another name that many of your listeners and viewers will know is Dr. George Barna. Dr. Barna's been around a long time, and he's been somewhat a lone wolf out there telling us how bad things were. And I remember hearing him in the 90s, thinking, George, it can't be as bad as you say it is. And I've come to realize that he was right.
0: Where was the lie?
1: yeah, exactly. And so he's going to be talking about biblical worldview. And, of course, his research is pretty well-known in some quarters, maybe not by everybody, but that he says definitively that only 4% of Americans have a biblical worldview. And so he's going to talk about that as well as other things. He's actually going to be with us 3 days. And so we're very, very thankful that we have Dr. Barna for 3 days. But yeah, you mentioned some of the other names. Megan Bashan is a dear friend. We appreciate her writings. And then we have people like Erica Kirk, who is really an amazing woman in so many ways, and the fact that she's able to continue on given all that has happened in her life is just absolutely amazing. It's a testimony to God's grace. I was just with Erica yesterday in Phoenix, and her faith in the Lord is just incredible, and it's the only way that she can get through what she's going through right now. Riley Gaines is another very courageous woman who has stood up against some very powerful people to speak the truth. And so we have people like that, and then some people that your viewers and listeners would also know, like Dr. Erwin Lutzer, who is going as strong as ever, and he has just released another book, and he's going to be with us a couple of days. Pastor John Amachuku, some of your listeners will know that name. He's gone to school boards and spoken truth in the face of the terrible stuff that's happening in so many of these schools. I was with him when he came to Deerfield, Illinois. That was an amazing thing. But he does that around the country. He'll be speaking. And then we have a number of educational leaders. We have some college presidents that'll be speaking, and members of my team.
0: Elected officials that are joining you as well.
1: Yes, we have Congresswoman Mary Miller. Now, interestingly, she's one of the sole Republican conservative congresspeople from the state of Illinois, and she's become a dear friend. But let me tell you about Mary, because she was a farmer, and she had no desire to go into politics at all, but she was kind of tapped on the shoulder. So she left the farm, her children, grandchildren, they're all older now. And I was talking to one of my colleagues at Turning Point, and I was just telling him that Mary Miller is going to be with us. And I said, actually, Mary's probably the best thing that we have going in the state of Illinois in terms of government. And he said, he looked at me and he said, Hutz, Mary Miller is one of the best things that we have going in the United States.
0: Wow.
1: She is a godly woman that loves the Lord first and foremost. I can say that unequivocally. She is seeking to bring conservative values to Washington. She's on the Freedom Caucus. She's on the House Education Committee. She stood against the transgender movement when others would not, and took a lot of heat for it, and especially in our state. And they tried to redistrict her out of her office, but she's been able to stay. So you're right. She is one that's going to be with us, and she'll be speaking just before Erica speaks on that Friday.
0: That'll be great. So the dates are June 16th through the 19th, just outside of the city of Chicago, right by O'Hare Airport. Beautiful place to hold it, and it will be just a phenomenal time. Much of the cost is subsidized. The ticket is only $50. I think the rooms per night are only $70. Friends, make an effort to do this. If you're a home educator, if you're a Christian educator, if you're a public educator, if you're a charter school educator, whatever part of the education equation you are part of, you will be encouraged and you will be challenged and you will be made to think, and there will be takeaways that you will take back with you into what you're doing that will matter. And it matters because what you do impacts all those little brains of mush that sit in your classrooms and do the things that you give them instructions to do, even if you're a parent. And as a Christian worldview formulated conference, this is going to be an incredible tool to anybody and everybody that has access to it. So here's how you find out more. You go to turningpointed.com, turningpointed.com, turningpointed.com. Huts, thanks for joining us. We'll talk to you again soon. Kevin McCullough coming right back from New York. Don't go away.
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0: Kevin Show. Kevin McCullough, glad to have you with us. Coming up June 16th through the 19th in the Chicago suburb of Lincolnshire, which is just outside of O'Hare Airport. The Marriott Lincolnshire Resort is there. That's where this fifth annual Turning Point Education Summit is going to take place. And again, if you are anywhere on the educational spectrum in terms of a teacher, an administrator, a pastor, a parent, someone who's concerned about or just investigating curriculum ideas and other things to try to implement into your child's experience or maybe a classroom that you have stewardship of, this conference is for you. And they have done the ridiculously silly thing of only making it a $50 ticket for you to go, and they've even underwritten most of your room. The hotel room is $70 a night. It's normally over $200 a night for the resort. So would you go to turningpointed.com, hold your spot, get your room, and to make plans to be in Chicago June 16th through the 19th for the Turning Point USA Education Summit, the fifth annual one that they've done. First one that we've been a part of here at That Kevin Show, but very, very glad to. Scott Phelps rejoins us. Scott, there's been nothing that you and I, in our discussions on air over the years, have tracked more heatedly than the role that sex education plays in education. And now that I'm a parent and I have kids going through those grades, and by the way, the McCullough kids are all in public schools, but we have those conversations, and we also are blessed in the district that we live in to have a number of believers that work in the school district. And so there's a balance there where we've chosen to go down this path. Again, not for everybody, but it kind of, regardless of where you're at, you're going to confront sex education, and the message that most of those programs are going to give kids is not wait until marriage. It's going to be something other than that. With the Success Sequence program, you actually make the argument that abstinence until marriage is the way to go. Why is that? Why is that your message? Why is that important in this, you know, the 2026 that we live in?
1: Yeah, so critical, and fits right in with the theme of this conference that you're just talking about now, the
0: Clarity.
1: Turning Point Education Summit. Cultivating clarity in chaos. Oh my goodness, that's where our kids are at, right? They are just getting pounded by messages, all the messages that they receive regarding sex. Think about it this way. I like to put it this way. Think about all the messages and imagery that our kids receive about sex today through the media, through their phones, through their televisions, their tablets, their computers, all the images that they see. It's not just that our kids are exposed to sexual imagery at earlier and earlier ages, but think about this, Kevin. How much of the sex that our kids are exposed to clearly communicates to them the value of sex within the context of marriage?
0: None.
1: And it just isn't
0: 0%.
1: There. 0%. It just isn't there.
0: Right.
1: And then you say, well, hold on a minute. Oh, maybe the schools are helping out. unfortunately, what most people will be unaware of, Kevin, is that Planned Parenthood is not only the largest provider of abortions in America, they are also, not coincidentally, the largest provider of sex education in American schools. Think about that for a minute. And so Planned Parenthood sex education is the fundamental primary message that our kids receive in school today. You don't have to have Planned Parenthood come into your school. It's what they learn in teacher school. It's the fundamental message that most schools across the nation teach. It's basically contraceptive education. It's here's all the different types of contraception you're going to need because we know you're all going to be having the sex. And there's no reference to marriage whatsoever. We exist to flip the script on that. We believe it's not enough for us, Kevin, to go to schools and say, stop giving kids condoms. Stop putting girls on birth control pills starting in middle school. Stop doing all these bad. It's not enough for us to be against that. We have to provide the alternative. And so what the Success Sequence program is, it's an alternative to schools to say, hey, listen, here's something that you can teach kids that's healthy and wholesome and helpful and gives them a clear pathway forward in life. the success sequence you're familiar with is three things: get an education, get a job, and then marry before having children. Students who do those three things, it's almost impossible for them to fall into poverty on food stamps, on welfare, government dependency of any kind. So we can benefit our kids just by teaching them the success sequence. And then we're gonna include with that message a clear message of reserving all sexual activity and childbearing for the context of marriage. We want to help young people understand that by resisting sexual pressure, they're going to be much more inclined to focus on their academics. They're going to do well. It's going to help them prepare well for future education, future marriage and family. So it's absolutely fundamental, which is why we fit so well with what the Turning Point Education Summit is all about. Yeah. It's about equipping parents and educators with good, quality, wholesome, classical education, good messaging. And boy, they've brought in all the experts for it. And we're just thrilled to be a part of it.
0: Well, you very much belong there, and the Success Sequence program is something that's easy to memorize. It's easy to talk about, and I think it's easy to teach. And I think that what's interesting, and I'm watching the data that people are doing on Gen Z and Gen Alpha, and these generations are less and less willing to just go along to get along. Like they're hungrier.
1: They're so hungry.
0: Truth. In fact, the Gen Z generation is the first generation in more than 100 years that has a greater interest in church attendance than the generations before them, and it's growing. Please make plans.
1: Yeah, and can I say one thing about that, Kevin? It's incredible. I mean, first of all, people need to know, Lincoln Marriott Shire is a beautiful resort, golf course, wedding venue. This isn't just some hotel. It's a beautiful place, and because of their donors, Turning Point has some wonderful, faithful donors. $75 a night for a room at a beautiful resort is crazy stuff.
0: These rooms
1: and
0: are
1: it's only $50 for the conference
0: a night regularly. Yeah.
1: What's that?
0: I said these rooms are regularly $200 to $300 a night.
1: At least. It's beautiful. So I would encourage you to come. The speakers are terrific. I mean, it's a who's who of speakers. It's a wonderful lineup and at a beautiful place. You're going to love it. Oh, and the other thing I wanted to mention is today is the last day for that room rate, that $75 room rate. They need to register today. So really important that they get online at turningpointed.com today and get registered. This is excellent.
0: ed.com, turningpointed.com,
1: yeah.
0: And then make plans June 16th through the 19th as we are heading into summer. Scott Phelps, thank you for all that you do.
1: So good to see you, Kevin. Thank you so much. Appreciate it.
0: You got it. Kevin McCullough coming back from New York. Don't go anywhere.
2: Stick around for more of That Kevin. In his new movie, The Dragon's Prophecy, Dinesh D'Souza brings the new Middle East into focus with a message of perseverance, faith, and a shared global destiny.
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0: All right, welcome back. Kevin McCullough, glad to have you with us. Final few minutes of the first hour here. And always pleased to be able to tell you thank you for stepping up and doing something to help the children that we are desperately trying to help get to Christian summer camp this year. The children of Project Angel Tree is who I'm talking about. And when they are looking at the possibility of, you know, day after day, not ever knowing what green grass or blue sky or, you know, a horseback ride or going fishing or anything like that looks like. And then they suddenly have the opportunity to get an entire week out of their summer in a place that's magical, that has this otherworldliness to it for a child that grows up in the inner city, for a child whose parent is in prison and in some way, you know, distant from the child in a way that the child had no fault in and can't do anything about. Friends, this is such an important ministry, and I want to say thank you, because another four of you stepped up yesterday and said, I'm going to help make sure that four more kids can get to Christian camp this year. And I want to say thank you to those of you that did that, because that's four more lives that you are going to touch that are going to be forever different because of 6.5 days at a place where all the counselors are Christians. All of the people that will work with them are invested and care about them. They will be in a camping scenario where everyone at the camp will be just like them, though they won't know that when they get there. In fact, Tom Tradup tells the story that many times the kids get to camp and they are a little bit, you know, to themselves the first day, because they're like, I don't want anybody to know that my mom or dad were in prison. And somewhere around lunchtime, someone elbows them and says, hey, what are your parents in for? And they begin to realize that every child there has a similar experience to theirs. And then the walls come down and friendships are made and discipleship happens. And Jesus gets received by kids. Friends, the very way that this program even comes about for the child is as follows. The parent is incarcerated. They are in jail. But the parent has completed a biblical studies course, a Bible study course, where they have learned about salvation that Jesus offers and the beginning of a Christian life and what all that means and how it impacts them. And out of the graduating that program, one of the benefits is they get to say, hey, I would like to nominate my child to go to a Christian camp and learn about the same Jesus that I've been learning about. And when they do that, they are given the opportunity then to go to camp on a scholarship and have the opportunity to meet Jesus and to begin their walk with God the same way that their parent has in prison. And friends, this is what we don't want to do. We don't want to rob the child of the same Jesus that the parent found through prison fellowship. What we want to do instead is say to that child, you are loved, You will be cared for this week in a way that you've never experienced before. And by the time they get done, friends, they're all standoffish at the beginning of the week. By the time the week ends, they're in tears. They're clinging to their counselor because they don't want to leave. They don't want to go home. They have found something special. And the most special thing they have found is a relationship with God. So here's what I need you to do. Our phone line is down. It's not working well. So I'm not going to give you a phone number. I'm going to ask you instead to go to thatkevinshow.com, thatkevinshow.com, and click on the banner at the top of the page. And when you do that, just make a gift. $200 helps get one child to a week of camp, all expenses paid. They won't have anything out of pocket. The camp invests in this too, so there's some skin in the game on their end. And at the end of the day, these children are just loved on by people that God brings into their life. Many of the counselors, by the way, former Angel Tree kids that have come back and are working to see this next generation of kids meet Jesus. That Kevin Show.
10: 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His presence is there. Yours is requested. 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
11: News this hour from Town Hall. I'm Jason Weicker. President Trump says he'll nominate Todd Blanche to serve as Attorney General, who had pursued the president's agenda while leading the Justice Department in an acting role. The Senate moving forward with legislation to fund the immigration enforcement agencies. The vote 53-46 to begin debate on the $70 billion bill to fund ICE and the Border Patrol. Curfew to curb violent protests around the ICE detention center in New Jersey now lifted. Here's correspondent Laura Winters.
12: Newark's mayor, Democrat Ross Baraka, lifting the curfew for now outside Delaney Hall, the ICE detention center, where violent clashes have happened outside and where violent criminal illegal aliens are being held inside the building. New Jersey Governor, Democrat Mikey Sherrill, asking the New Jersey State Police to patrol outside the facility in an effort to control violent agitators, many who are from out of state and specifically from Portland. Laura Winters reporting.
11: Ukrainian drones hitting an oil terminal in St. Petersburg. That attack comes as the Russian city was hosting a major event for attracting foreign capital. The end of the NASA MAVEN Mars mission.
13: MAVEN was launched in 2013 to study the red planet's atmosphere. A year later.
14: Congratulations. MAVEN is now in Mars orbit.
15: Fantastic.
13: MAVEN mysteriously fell silent in early December after passing behind Mars. Data indicated it went into a fast spin, which disrupted its orbit and drained the onboard batteries. NASA has confirmed the mission is over. Officials say four other spacecraft around Mars, two U.S. and two European satellites, will pick up the slack. MAVEN is expected to remain in orbit for another 50 to 100 years before crashing into Mars. I'm Ed Donahue.
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11: The United Nations calculating nation-sized environmental footprints for AI in a number of data centers in the coming years. And with that come some extremely large numbers. Here's Julie Walker.
17: According to a United Nations University report, the environmental footprint of data centers already rivals some of the world's largest countries. The report also predicts their water and energy use and pollution will double in just 4 years as the use of AI grows. The report issued Wednesday found that last year, global data centers used 448 trillion watt hours of electricity, and that electricity produced about 208 million tons of carbon dioxide, about the same amount as Argentina. The study focused on energy use and did not examine the massive amount of water used to cool data centers. I'm Julie Walker.
11: Breaking news and analysis at townhall.com. Republican Senator Dan Sullivan running for re-election in Alaska and facing quite a field, 15 competitors, but one of them is also named Dan Sullivan. We'll let Bernie Bennett try to determine what is going on in the nation's 49th state.
15: The senator told reporters in Washington on Tuesday that he thinks the appearance on the state's primary ballot of another Republican with the same name is a dirty political trick coordinated by Democrats and the campaign of his chief rival for the seat, former Democratic Representative Mary Pottola. He threatened a lawsuit to get to the bottom of it. Harry Child, the spokesperson for the Pottola campaign, said it has no involvement with either Sullivan campaign. Jenny Marie Stryker, executive director of the Alaska Democratic Party, said her organization, quote, is in no way affiliated with either Dan Sullivan. Bernie Bennett reporting.
11: And more on these stories at townhall.com.
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6: It is, you know, on Wednesdays, we spend a little bit of time talking about wellness and nutrition and health. We'll do some of that in this hour. Coming up, Dr. Ray Salerno is going to be back with us. But we also have some other headlines I want to touch on before we get into that. A major U.S. ally in the whole Iran issue by the name of Kuwait. You may remember we went to Kuwait to help them back in the day because they needed our help when Iraq had invaded them. Saddam Hussein, all that mess. Well, they are really hurting right now, and they are decrying attacks that Iran is carrying out against them. In a statement issued just today by their foreign affairs ministry, the Kuwaitis are saying that the Kuwait International Airport has been targeted by Iran consistently over the last few days. The Ministry of Foreign Affairs expresses the state of Kuwait's condemnation and denunciation in the strongest terms of the brutal and ongoing Iranian attacks using ballistic missiles and drones, the latest of which occurred at dawn today, targeting once again civilian and vital facilities, including the Kuwait International Airport, resulting in the death of one individual, injuries to many others, and damage to vital facilities, including diplomatic missions. The Kuwait Ministry of Defense spokesperson had indicated that a building at Kuwait International Airport was damaged and people were injured, according to a post on X by the official account of the Kuwait Army and General Staff Headquarters. The official spokesman for the Ministry of Defense, Brigadier General Saud Abdulaziz Al-Otaibi, stated that a number of hostile drones targeted today the passenger building, Terminal 1, at Kuwait International Airport as a result of the criminal Iranian aggression, which resulted in significant material damage to the building and injuries to a number of individuals who received the necessary medical care. This is what Iran is doing. Out of what motivation, I don't know, but certainly not making sense as to why they're doing it, because they're just further inflaming their neighbors in the region to not want to have good relationships with them. And I think that one of the things that you're going to have to kind of come to understand at the end of the day, if you're Iran, is that you can't live as an island. You can't just say we're going to isolate and be everybody's enemy on the planet. That's not going to work out well for you. You live in and amongst neighbors, and you need to be a good neighbor. And shooting at their airports, shooting at the airports of any country, is not the way to do that, much less the ones that you are trying to win to your side. The general also affirmed that the armed forces are monitoring the situation in coordination with relevant authorities, and they are in a state of complete readiness to deal with any developments and to take all necessary measures to preserve the security of the country and its stability. The Iranian hostilities come more than 3 months since the start of the U.S. and Israeli war against the Islamic Republic. So, another thing for the president to think about is he's thinking about U.S. policy in the region and what needs to happen. One of the things that they're going to have to address is why this crew continues to go down this path. There's another very interesting story that I just saw come across the wire. And the reason that this is interesting to me, at least, is that it addresses something that I think a lot of people thought was kind of never going to go in any other direction than the way it was headed. But the Gallup organization has done a poll, and they are finding that Americans' support for things like same-sex marriage, the moral rightness of

0: homosexual relationships and other related issues to those are on the decline. The survey, which got released today, finds that while the majority of Americans, 65%, still support legal same-sex marriage, that figure has dropped from 72% when it was at its peak in 2022 and 2023. And meanwhile, the moral acceptance of gay and lesbian relationships has dipped to 62%. And Gallup says that's the lowest since 2016. Public acceptance, and this is I think there's a reason why those numbers are the way they are, and this is what I think the key is. Public acceptance of gender transition has experienced an even steeper decline over the last 5 years. What happened over the last 5 years? Well, a year ago, Trump came into office, but the 4 years before that, you had Joe Biden, who was pushing gender transition on every elementary school in the country. But public acceptance of that is now at just 38% of Americans believe changing one's gender is morally acceptable. That's down 8 points since 2021. And 57% of Americans view it as a morally wrong thing to do. The cultural shift is largely driven by Republicans and to a lesser extent independents. Democrats' views on LGBTQ issues have remained steady with no changes perceived. A similar pattern emerged on views of morality of same-sex marriage, which, look, that's no big deal. If you view same-sex marrige as morally right, your view of homosexual relationships is going to be morally right. But the gender transition thing, and I think part of the problem that the LGBTQ advocate forces saw was that Americans understand the difference between homosexual relationships and people that are being pushed to change their gender. Just 5% of Republicans view that is acceptable, 42% of independents, and only 60% of Democrats do. When Democrats are at 87% on the gay marriage thing, they're only 60% on trying to change your sex. That's an interesting trend. I also think another thing has happened over the last few years is that the average person has gotten more educated on what some of this stuff means. And at the end of the day, whether you've had, you know, kids that are in school going to science classes or asking theological questions about things related to sexual practice, or you've had parents getting more informed about, you know, what the school's teaching and so forth, you've just had a natural turning to trying to understand what the science says. And when you understand that you cannot actually change someone's sex, that the chromosomes can never be altered, that, I think, does something that is very significant to a fair-minded person that wants to know science. When you see where the science is actually at, that kind of changes things. So it's going to be interesting, and we will see, I'm sure, even more written on this, because if Gallup is just triggering it in a poll now, that means that there's a larger cultural discussion that is soon to be had just around the corner. All right, we're going to talk some very interesting discussions on health and nutrition and wellness. I hope that you'll stay right here. It is Kevin McCullough. We're glad you're with us.
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0: like to turn the focus in the practical side of the show here to the area of being fit, being healthy. How can we help you be more healthy? How can we help you be well? Wellness is a big issue. And I'm so honored that we have such good contributors to this segment on a regular basis. And I'm really excited to welcome back Dr. Ray Solano. You know him from PDX Labs RX. This is the pharmacy that you've heard us talk about, nationally licensed, but able to get you medications and prescriptions in ways that sometimes just your local Walgreens or whatever refuses to. Ray, it's good to have you back. Last time we talked about peptides, and I kid you not, I think it was like someone was listening to our conversation, because the second we got off the air, like for the next 12 days in a row, I heard nothing but peptides coming out of other media sources. And I'm like, huh, I wonder if they were listening to Ray and I chat about that. This week, there's a big thing going on with the Food and Drug Administration and their reclassification of something related to thyroid replacement therapy. Now, for people that don't have thyroid issues or any kind of other kind of issues, we want to have them be part of the conversation. So take us into what they're talking about, what this is, and what the FDA did.
1: Yeah, this is something that is going to be very important to a lot of people, because once you hear about this topic that I'm going to be talking about, everyone's going to scratch their head, go, I can't believe what I'm hearing. This is something that has been a drug, desiccated thyroid. Thyroid has been given to people that have thyroid removal of a thyroid gland, or they are low on their thyroid for over 100 years. They've been treating millions of people with hypothyroidism, low thyroid. And thyroid has been, you know, it's extracted from pig glandulars, and it has a similarity to the human thyroid. Very cheap. People have probably heard of Armour thyroid. Used to be pennies, you know, $3 prescription. And unfortunately, there's a lot of controversy of how to replace people with low thyroid medications. So fast forward to 2025, the FDA with pharmaceutical companies have reclassified a drug that was around before the FDA was ever around, and it's called desiccated thyroid extract, or DTE, you'll see it. They're reclassifying it as a biological drug. And when you reclassify it as a biological drug, like chemotherapy, other medications, you have to have a special license for it. And it's prohibited from compounding pharmacies like PD Labs to be able to supply this important medication to close to 2 million people.
0: Wow.
1: And so you're scratching your head. Go, wait a minute. You just said something that's been around for 100 years. It doesn't hurt anybody. It's a very inexpensive drug. And now a big pharmaceutical company wants to reclassify it so a single manufacturer will be able to supply it. And believe me, the price will be hundreds of dollars a month, not tens of dollars a month. So this guidance, this document, the FDA is put out there, would go into effect, get this, in August of this year. Okay? So last year, the entire grassroots organizations got to the FDA commissioners, got to RFK Jr. and everybody to rally around, pause, don't try to do this again, because this is, it's an ongoing battle, been going on for years. However, there's been no updates for this rule to go into effect in August. And many states have already stopped, told pharmacies do not continue to accept these prescriptions past August, no matter what. And physicians have been scared to prescribe it anymore because of this ruling that may come down in August. So again, we're talking millions of people. Many of them are seniors, okay, that they're not going to be able to get their medication, or it's going to be changed. This is a big deal.
0: And significantly priced out of the normal, what people are paying for it now. The number I'm reading is that if this goes into effect, it could end up affecting 10 to 15 million patients that need this drug, Dr. Solano.
1: That's right. The numbers are staggering, because close to these hypothyroidism is underdiagnosed, and some people are close to 11 million people have hypothyroid disease. Now, there are other choices for them that we synthesize take the active ingredients T3 and T4 that are in this, but. That's not the same. The thyroid glandular, that's animal source, has other active ingredients, T1, selenium, other cofactors. That's why people say, I just do better with it. So you can transfer them over to the synthetic form, but it's not exactly the same. And if you know of anybody that's taken thyroid, if the littlest change occurs, they just don't feel good. Mm. Okay? They're already struggling with comorbidity.
0: Well, I don't think most Americans understand how significant the thyroid is.
1: Right.
0: Talk to us a little bit about what all areas of health it impacts.
1: The thyroid glandular is that little butterfly organ that's in the around your vocal cords of your neck, and this glandular thyroid takes on all toxins, unfortunately, and is down regulates your metabolic cycle, your energy level, where your energy levels are, your mitochondria, how fast it goes. And it connects to your adrenal glands, okay, and your hypothalamus. So it's one leg of a three-legged stool that just makes people feel normal, okay? So when you mess up the balance of people's thyroids, okay, you're going to have other conditions cascading from that. And it is not, and switching over to a synthetic hormone is sometimes going to be very problematic for patients.
0: Because of the type of substance that's used to synthesize it?
1: Well, there's other, the natural versus the synthetic is not identical, it's close.
0: Yeah.
1: Okay? So we have some other cofactors and naturally occurring minerals like selenium, super critical, that is the gasoline, or I guess it's the energy, the cofactor that makes the active form of T3 work. So there's a lot of positives for natural thyroid.
0: Why would the government have interest, the FDA in particular, have interest in reducing availability to, especially for compounding pharmacies like yours? What's the interest of the FDA in seeing this come to an end? It seems like you would be hurting people right out of the gate.
1: It's almost a mistake that it occurred when a new drug application was filed for thyroid medication by AbbVie Pharmaceuticals. They did it as a hand in glove, procedural matter to make the thyroglobulin, a protein in the pig thyroid glands, that is an inactive ingredient that's broken down in the stomach and does not treat. They had the FDA reclassify that protein as a product that is a biological, thus knocking out a competitor and thus allowing it to be approved as a
0: So it was drugs. One company that pushed it through, and it's yes. The company that stands to benefit from all of it.
1: Yes.
0: Well,
1: yes.
0: Friends, I don't know about you, but if I had thyroid issues, and doctors have suspected that perhaps I've had thyroid issues before, but I don't have any at present, I would be calling my congressman, asking them to take a stand on this. 202-224-3121 is the Capitol switchboard. But express to them your concern that the FDA is going to suddenly jettison 10 to 15 million people off of medication that they desperately need. We're talking with Dr. Ray Solano. It's our wellness version on Wednesday. Stay here.
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5: 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He enjoys the pain that comes from achieving new goals. "What I found," he says, "is that I'm never more alive than when I'm pushing and I'm in pain and I'm struggling for high achievement. 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

0: Welcome back. Kevin McCullough, glad to have you with us. We're talking wellness. And tonight, or today, I'm asking you to please reach out to your congressional representatives. And the phone number for the switchboard at the House of Representatives is 202-224-3121. Whoever your congressman is, it doesn't matter what party they're from or anything, whoever your congressperson is, please call them and ask them to support, and I'm going to tell you the name of the effort here. It's called the Protecting Equal Access to Thyroid Act of 2026, the PEAT Act of 2026. It's been introduced by Congressman Ruley from Ohio and Congresswoman Harshberger from Tennessee and Congressman Carter. All have weighed in on this and have participated in the drawing up of the language. But what it does is it basically says that these medications that you just heard Dr. Solano explaining to me about in the last segment should not be made less available to people. That's just going to make them more expensive for the people that need them. And in fact, compounding pharmacies are a really good place to allow this to be sold and to be put out there, because 10 to 15 million patients will lose access to this drug overnight if this FDA reclassification goes forward. And so Dr. Ray Solano from PD Labs Rx is back with us. And Ray, I appreciate you bringing our attention to this, because things like this can easily, you know, be missed if we don't know about it. And thyroid issues, it seems to me, I talk to a lot of doctors, it seems to me that thyroid impacts a ton of different health areas, everything from how good you sleep to, you know, the energy level that you were talking about earlier, et cetera. And it's one of the most important things that we need to keep healthy. And as we age, does it become less effective naturally? Is that why there is replacement therapy for it?
1: Well, what happens is as we age, we live in a toxic environment, and many of these heavy metals that we are associated with, lead items, mercury fillings, we have lead in so many environmental items that we consume, all seem to attack your thyroid. So as we get older, a lot of these things downregulate people's thyroids only because of the lives that we live. And so we have to do some remediation, cleaning out some of those toxins, and replacement of thyroid back to its normal levels. And it is a complicated process. You have to get with a skilled endocrinologist or a specialist in integrative medicine to fine tune it, just like an engine. I mean, it's tweaking it. It's small changes.
0: This seems to me to hit a very difficult demographic, and one that, you know, can cause a lot of pain.
1: Exactly. And I'm a practicing pharmacist, and Dr. Diane Harshberger, she's a PharmD, and she's a practicing pharmacist as well. And she's a third-term congresswoman. So she talks to these patients on a daily basis. I do as well. When you start telling them that the medication they've been taking for 20 years is not going to be available, I'm sorry, but people start to lose it on the phone. Yeah. So they're going to be calling.
0: Well, you said this treatment's actually been around for more than 100 years. So this predates a lot of what our modern, versions would be. And I can understand why, if someone's been taking it for 20 years and they've had zero issue with it, why they would freak out a little bit if they were going to suddenly not have it anymore.
1: Exactly. And, when we introduced this as a group last year, Diane Harshberger, I talked to her personally about it. She got an email almost targeted from the pharmaceutical companies within 2 hours after it was introduced. So these people that are this groups and that are introducing this legislation, they somehow got on the bad list because they're disrupting commerce. So this is a truly grassroots effort. And compounding pharmacies like ourselves, we're nationally licensed. 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
1: Well, thanks again for all your work.
0: You got it. Kevin McCullough coming back from New York. 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
1: Thank you for being with us. It's That Kevin Show, thatkevinshow.com. Thankful to be kind of back at it after my little absence earlier this week. It was quite an experience, falling on one's face flat on a pavement and having two teeth chipped completely out of your mouth and a whole bunch of other stuff, but God is good. My family dentist opened up special, and I've been restored, at least with putting teeth in my mouth and doing some other things. We're still kind of learning how to talk and eat and all that stuff again, but it's working out pretty well. And I couldn't have done any of it without my lovely bride. So grateful for her. She's been so supportive and such a big, big help through this time. But friends, one of the things that recuperating for 48 hours in my bed without really being allowed to get up does for me is it causes me to think. And I am so busy, it's hard for me to sit still for that long a period of time. But I was really thinking and praying over the last few days about how vital it is that we help every one of these children get to Angel Tree Camp this summer. Now, I have children that I'm immensely proud of. They all know the Lord. They've all made decisions for Him. They've all been publicly baptized and professed their faith in Him in a public way. But I know that part of what brought them to that place was being in a Christian camp environment for several summers in a row before they professed their acceptance of Jesus. And even as they are still of camp age now, one is now a counselor. The other two are trying to work to become one. Like, there's a desire in all of their hearts to serve the Lord through this powerful thing that happens in the summertime between kids and Bible teaching and programs and games. And I don't know exactly why it's such a magical formula, but I just tell you it is. And when you do it in a setting where you have a lake and some forests and some beautiful areas to just, you know, touch green grass and see bright stars with, you bring Jesus and you bring the reality of God's creation into that picture, and you've got a context for which any human heart will open up a little bit more naturally. But when you are a child who has lived in a gang-infested, public housing-sectored, violent, crime-ridden family and neighborhood for any period of time in your life, and you get to leave that chaos for that beauty of that camp, it really does have a powerful smack in the face, if I'm allowed to say that. More so than a blacktop can smack a face, God's love can smack us, and it won't leave a bruise. Steve Collins is back with us from Angel Tree, and it's really true, Steve. Like, the amount of softening that a camp does to a normal person is fantastic. But when it comes to these hardened kids that have seen really, really bad and hard stuff in their lives, a lot of it through no choice of their own, it's a miracle working plan.
2: It really is. The transformation is nothing short of miraculous. It's incredible to see the change take place. I think one thing that really helps for a lot of our partner camps is that we provide free trauma-informed training for all of our camping partners so that they can have some tools to work with kids who've been through trauma. And having an incarcerated parent is traumatic. And aside, even if everything else is smooth, which most of the time it's not, but having an incarcerated parent is a traumatic experience. And so There's training that we provide to all of our camping partners to better equip them to work with these kids. And there's three basic pillars of trauma-informed care. The first one, the very foundation, is connection. And that's building a connection with the kids. Now, that sounds like, oh, that's nothing, you know, that's easy. But for kids who've been through trauma, there's those walls that are built up. And so connecting and building trusting relationships is difficult for them. But at camp, they play together, they eat together, they worship together, they pray together, and these types of things build those connections, build those trusting relationships. And so the kids, as they work their way through the camp week, begin to connect with their counselors and the camp leaders and the other kids in their cabin. And then the next piece is felt safety. And felt safety is a little different than just being safe. You know, camps go to extreme measures to keep kids safe during their camp experience. But what's even more important for a kid who's been through trauma is to feel safe. So they don't care about the certifications. They don't care how strong the rope is on the rock climbing wall or how trained the lifeguards are at the lake. They want to feel safe, and that felt safety comes through personal care and contact and being there for them, making sure that they're staying hydrated and making sure that they get to their scheduled activities on time, and just having someone there watching out for them, guiding them and leading them builds that felt safety. And then the third piece is self-regulation, teaching kids that when they feel dysregulated, when they feel like their emotions are out of control, here are some things you can do to settle yourself, to calm yourself down. And it helps kids to learn to cope with these complex emotions that they're feeling, and they're able to process these things more effectively. And so we want our camp leaders to be able to effectively minister to these kids right where they're at, and they do a really good job of that.
1: That makes so much sense, and I'm so grateful that you're willing to explain the details to which Prison Fellowship feels that it's important, because these are all things that, you know, we have to think about. And as parents, particularly, we worry about our kids being safe. But kids that have incarcerated parents may not even be aware of their parent worrying about them in any way. So this is a truly amazing thing. And friends, I just can't express to you how important it is that the 162 names that we had, I've called it my Project 162. We're trying to get all 162 kids to camp, and we've got a long way to go. We had some trouble with the phone lines early on, so if you tried to call earlier and you weren't able to get through, or it was overnight or some other time, and you just weren't able to make it happen, please go to the website. And I'm asking you specifically to do this now, thatkevinshow.com, the Angel Tree banner at the top of the page, thatkevinshow.com, the Angel Tree banner at the top of the page, on the homepage, and give your best gift. Because every $200 that comes in, another kid gets to go to camp. My challenge would be, could you give $200 a month for the next 2 months and help two kids go to camp? Maybe you could give a one-time gift of $1,000 and help five kids find Jesus this summer. Whatever you're able to do, lives will be changed as a result, and we want to do that. ThatKevinShow.com. 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
0: Stick around for more of That Kevin next.
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5: Hello, I'm Jerry Stewart, and this is One Moment in America. We all know the Red Cross. This organization serves people all around the world. But who started the Red Cross? Listen to this story. On Christmas Day, 1821, Clarissa Barton was born. She was said to be a precocious child, learned to read at age 3, and became a teacher at only age 16. But when the Civil War broke out, she organized nursing services for the sick and wounded troops. She became known as the Angel of the Battlefield for her great courage and unbelievable self-sacrifice. During that war, she assisted on 16 different battlefields. And after the war, she continued her humanitarian work and started the National Society of the Red Cross, which serves all around the world today. Wow, what a story. I'm Jerry Stewart. And that was One Moment in America.
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1: Hey, Kevin McCullough, glad to have you with us. Final few minutes. And, you know, I was talking at the top of the hour about that new Gallup polling that shows that, you know, Americans are not just running away in the direction of approving all kind of sexual practice in terms of how they think. In fact, I think it's surprising that you've had a backing down of. I think it's surprising that you've had a backing down of people saying, you know, by about 10% across the country that said just a few years ago they thought that gay marriage was the right thing.

0: thing, and about 10% less today say that than did back in the early 20-teens. Which is not, I mean, there's a clear majority of Americans that seem to still say they want legal same-sex marriage to be an option. But the thrust behind saying we've got to have it at all costs seems to be diminishing some. And I said at the top that I think there's some indicators that have gone, like, I think that the... I just had this discussion with my son yesterday. The advocates for different groups, because everything's intersectional now, right? So if you're a woman and you're black and you're gay, then you should have three other reasons to be hired above just a white male. That's, you know, and if you're not a Christian, if you're Muslim or something else, and you have all these different things, that's what intersectionality has brought. The U.S. It's not merit. It's not based on actual facts. It got to the point where it became all about the symbol. And actually, I think that just did everybody a disservice. I think you should get hired because you're the best one for the job. I'm digressing. But my son was asking, he said, Dad, don't you see a similarity between what some of these groups are saying and civil rights groups? And I said, yeah, I've seen that for a while. I've seen the sexual practice advocates, the LGBTQs, the transgenders, those groups. I've seen those groups try to adopt the language of civil rights groups. And I don't think that it's worked well for either group. And I think the civil rights groups on some level have been very displeased that their very legitimate discussion about race and ethnicity and origin and being born a certain way cannot be disputed. The what I do in the bedroom is based on how I was born thing doesn't hold water. And I think that you're starting to see that because groups continue to try to use it for an ever-broadening definition of what they've been born as. And the transgender thing is the big one right now. And I think that's why you have a lot of gay lesbian groups that are opposing the transgender ideology and saying, no, this isn't, they're not the same as us. But employees across the California State University system came back from lunch on March 6th announcing that their employer was suing the Trump Department of Education. It was happening because San Jose State University had a transgender volleyball player on its women's team for 3 years, allegedly didn't tell multiple female teammates that the player was actually male, and then refused to accept the U.S. Department of Education findings that determined that the school violated Title IX, which they did. When you put a dude on a woman's team, especially if it's scholarship-based, you just did the wrong thing. Now Fox News has obtained the Education Department's written findings of the Title IX investigation, and most individuals referenced in the findings are going to be held accountable. But they believe that the volleyball head coach, Todd Kress, assistant coach, Melissa Beatty-Schmooz, former player, Blair Fleming, the transgender former player, Brooke Slusser, are all going to be sued. And this scandal has reached a boiling point, and people are fed up. They've gone over the top with it, and they don't want anymore. Kevin McCullough, we'll see you next.
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2: News this hour from Town Hall. I'm Jason Walker. President Trump does acknowledge criticizing Israeli Prime Minister Benjamin Netanyahu as crazy in a phone call that also involves some very rough language. The president admits he was a bit perturbed that Israel's fighting with Hezbollah in Lebanon is holding back peace talks with Iran. It's still not clear why one member of Congress hasn't been seen in some 3 months. Here's correspondent Laura Winters.
3: House Speaker Mike Johnson says he knows what is going on with New Jersey Congressman Republican Tom Kaine Jr., but is going to let him divulge the details when he's ready. Speaker Johnson says he knows what his health issue is, but that the congressman has asked him not to say what the problem is. Johnson says he's going to honor that.
2: Ford recalling 420,000

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6: Purifies himself just as he is pure. So makeovers are very popular these days. They do home makeovers. There's TV shows dedicated to the theme of making your home over. And then they do wardrobe makeovers and changing your appearance. One day, God is going to accomplish the ultimate makeover when the Bible says we shall be like him. There's coming a day when we will see Jesus Christ face to face. And at that moment, everything you've ever struggled with will be gone. The sinful nature, gone. Your doubts, gone. Your pain, gone. Everything gone. The ultimate makeover, because God sees you for what you can become. I don't know if you've ever seen the amazing sculpture of David. It's one of the most magnificent things I've ever seen. It's gigantic. And it's hard to believe that a single man did that out of a single slab of marble. And in fact, the piece of marble that Michelangelo sculpted David out of was considered flawed by other sculptors who rejected it, but Michelangelo chose it. And as he was walking around it and looking at the slab of marble, he said to one of the workers, "I see David." And the worker said, "I don't see anything. I just see a slab of marble." Michelangelo said, "Yes, but I see David." See, he saw what he could make out of the slab of marble. And God sees what he can make out of you. You see flaws, especially if you have a magnifying mirror. Those are scary, aren't they? I shaved the other day. That's good, clean shave. I looked in the magnifying mirror. Oh, man, this is sad. Right half of my face was a full beard. No, it wasn't that bad, but you know, you realize, oh, I didn't see clearly as I thought I did. And so we see the flaws. God sees them too. But he also sees the potential. He sees what you can become. And in the same way, as we think about the last days, we should be thinking about what we should be doing. Sometimes we get caught up in the minutiae of prophetic events and their order, and we argue about this and that, and we miss the big picture. The big picture is, if I really believe Jesus Christ could come back at any moment, it should affect the way that I live. He that has this hope purifies himself even as he is pure, or cleans himself up. Let's say you had a very important guest coming over to your house for dinner tonight, and they were going to arrive at 5 o'clock. You would have your house spick and span. You would have everything organized. You would have everything ready for this important guest that was coming to your home. So as we wait for Christ, we want to clean our life up if necessary and get rid of any things that don't belong there. Romans 13, 12 says, "The night is almost gone. The day of salvation will soon be here. So remove your dark deeds like dirty clothes and put on the shining armor of right living." And if we really believe Jesus is coming, we will not be sinless, but we should sin less. Let me say that again. If we really believe Jesus is coming, we will not be sinless, but we should sin less. Look at 1 John 3. "Whoever commits sin also commits lawlessness, and sin is lawlessness. And you know that he was manifested to take away our sin, and in him there is no sin. Whoever abides in him does not sin. Whoever sins has neither seen him nor known him." Wait, hold on now. Are you saying if I'm a real Christian waiting for Christ to come back, I should not sin? Well, not exactly. Because earlier in 1 John 1:8, we read, "If we say we have no sin, we deceive ourselves and the truth is not in us." So clearly we sin. Even after we're Christians, we sin. So what is John saying here? That if you are abiding in him, you will not sin. Well, in the original language, it's explained. It would better be translated, "Whoever habitually

0: habitually sins or whoever practices sin, you see. So it's not a person that sins. It's a person that lives in sin, that practices sin, that is unapologetic about sin. Maybe they even celebrate that sin. John is saying, you can't live that way and call yourself a true believer. The theological term for it is antinomianism. It's basically the mentality that says, I'm a Christian, I'm saved, I'm forgiven, therefore I can do whatever I want. Well, that is not true. That's unbiblical. And that's what John is dealing with here. He says, if that's the case, if you're living comfortably in sin without any desire to repent, then you don't know him. Again, that's antichrist. In other words, it's instead of Christ thinking. It would be like joining a gym. And so you get, you know, the best outfit possible. You get the ultimate shoes and you get the giant water bottle. What's the thing with these giant water bottles? They just get bigger and bigger. They're made out of metal. They weigh 30 pounds. I saw someone the other day carrying a big Sparklets bottle on their shoulder, you know, just in case I get dehydrated for 4 minutes. Like, drinking fountains still exist. There is water out there somewhere, but no, we have to carry the giant water bottles, but I digress. So you got the outfit, you got the shoes, you know, and then you're in the gym and you take selfies of yourself. Selfie. Don't, please, if you go to a gym, don't take selfies of yourself. How many of you do that? No, don't raise your hand. It's because you would raise your hand. You know, hashtag fit for life, shut up. Just shut up and work out and get out. Okay, just please. But what if you joined a gym and then you just ate donuts? You go in, but you ate donuts at a place next door. And so you're getting in shape, just the wrong shape. You're in more the shape of a pear. Well, that would be antinomianism. In other words, oh, well, I belong to a gym. That's all I need. I have membership in a gym. No, you got to go to the gym and you got to work out. You got to do what you got to do to get in the right shape. And there are people that say, well, I'm a Christian. I prayed that little prayer at a Harvest Crusade 10 years ago, you know, and I'm going to heaven. Now I can live like hell. Doesn't work that way. If you're a true Christian, you'll want to walk with Christ. You'll never be sinless, but you should sin less and purify yourself, clean yourself up as you wait for him to return.
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3: 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But during his message at the Harvest Crusade, Pastor Greg said it would be the best thing I would ever do for myself. And you know what? He was right.
2: If you've had your life changed because of Harvest Ministries, would you let Pastor Greg know? 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
1: Well, you've joined us for Pastor Greg's message today called Signs of the Last Days and Why You Shouldn't Panic. As he continues, he presents his final point.
0: Abiding in Christ is the golden key to spiritual growth. You know, we're always looking for the shortcut to spiritual growth. Like, how am I going to become a greater man or woman of God? Well, that's a good thing to think about and want to be. But there's no shortcuts. It's literally every day getting up and putting one foot in front of the other and walking with God. As one person put it, long obedience in the same direction. There's no shortcut. It's going to take time. But what better way to spend your time than walking with the Lord. Every day I get up, I'm going to read the Word of God. Every day I get up, I'm going to pray. Every day I get up, I'm going to want to be more Christ-like. It's being a vital part of the church. It's regularity. It's consistency. Abide means to sink your roots deeply into something. It means to stay in a given place, to remain or to continue. Like, let's say I planted a tree in my front yard, and I watched it start to grow and watered it, and I thought, yeah, you know, this would be better in the backyard. So I dig it up, take it to the backyard, plant it there, leave it there for a couple of days. Oh, man, it was better in the front yard. I pluck it up again, pull it back, put it in the front yard. Oh, I don't know. I'm going back to the back. After four or five times of doing this, that tree is dead. Because you've not let the tree get rooted. And we uproot ourselves. Oh, I'm here. Now I'm going to move over there. And now I'm going to read the Bible. Now I'm not going to read the Bible. I'm going to pray. I'm not going to pray. I'm going to be in this church. I'm going to be in that church. I'm going to be in another church. You're not abiding. You need to sink your roots deeply into Christ. And that is the secret to spiritual growth. Someone sums it up perfectly. Blessed or happy is the man that walks not in the counsel of the ungodly, nor stands in the way of sinners, or sits in the seat of the scornful, but his delight is in the word of the Lord, and in it does he meditate day and night. He will be like a tree planted by the rivers of water that brings forth fruit in his season, and whatever he does shall prosper. See, it's all there, right there in Psalm 1. He doesn't walk in ungodly counsel. He doesn't let this culture tell him how to live or how to think. But instead, his delight is in God's word. And then he meditates in it day and night. Now, to meditate means to fill your mind with, biblically. Now, in Eastern mysticism, to meditate means to empty your mind while wearing Lululemon. But while you have your giant metal bottle of water next to you. But to meditate in the Bible means to fill your mind with the Word of God. In God's Word, he meditates day and night. And he's like that tree planted by the rivers of water. And then this amazing promise of answered prayer, if you abide in Christ. Jesus says in John 15, if you abide in me and my words abide in you, you shall ask what you will and it shall be done unto you. Another translation of that same statement of Christ from an expanded Greek translation would go as follows. Jesus speaking, if you maintain a living communion with me and my word is at home in you, you shall ask at once for yourself whatever your heart desires and it will be yours. Wow. Whatever my heart desires. Yeah, that's what Jesus said. But what am I doing? I'm studying his word. It's at home in my life. I'm learning to think biblically, thus I'll start praying biblically and asking for the things God wants me to have, and it will be mine. All of this comes from abiding in him. That's what we're called to do as we await the Lord's return. So let me conclude this message. If you feel far from God, he hasn't gone anywhere. He's ready to forgive you, and this is about a relationship with him. Let's say, to illustrate, you had the worst boyfriend of all time. First of all, he was unattractive. He insulted you instead of complimenting you. He was always late. He chewed with his mouth open. Everything you don't want a guy to do, this guy did. But, you know, there weren't any other prospects. So for some unknown reason, you stayed with this dude, right? And then one day, a really wonderful man came along. He was handsome. He was caring. He was complimentary. He loved you. He appreciated you. And then one day he said, could I become your boyfriend? And before he could finish the sentence, you said, yes. Was it hard to break up with that old boyfriend? Easiest thing you ever did. Why? A better guy came along. That's us before we know Christ. You know, we're living in sin. We've learned to put up with it. We don't even enjoy it anymore. Oh, sure, when we first started crossing those lines and we started breaking those rules and trying this and trying that, there was a little pleasure, but it was a short-lived pleasure, and now it's just miserable. We don't like the parties anymore. We don't like that feeling of being under the influence of alcohol or drugs anymore. We don't like these so-called friends that could care less about us anymore. We don't like it, but we don't know what to do. And then Jesus Christ comes along and says, follow me. And we turn our back on it. It's as simple as that. That was my life at the age of 17, 10 years ago. And a few more. But I was partying, I was drinking, I was doing drugs. And I hated it. And then I heard about Jesus. And then I heard the gospel. And then I believed and everything changed for me. Someone better came along. Why are you living in your sinful lifestyle? You don't even enjoy it anymore and you know it. Why don't you just say, I'm done with this? And follow Christ. Well, will I have to give up anything to follow Jesus? Yes. How about this? You'll have to give up hell so you can go to heaven. Does that seem like a good deal? Give up hopelessness and replace it with hope. Give up hatred and bitterness and replace it with love and forgiveness. Give up emptiness and replace it with fulfillment. That sounds like a pretty good deal to me. Whatever you give up to follow Jesus will be more than made up for. So in a moment, we're going to pray. And I'm going to give you an opportunity to believe in Jesus if you haven't done that yet. Maybe some of the things I've said today, you're hearing this for the first time. You've never heard this stuff before. Good. Glad you came. Now you need to respond to it. Let's all pray. Father, I pray that your Holy Spirit will speak to the heart of every person here, every person listening, watching, wherever they are. If they don't know you yet, let this be the moment they believe. While our heads are bowed and our eyes are closed and we're praying, how many of you would say right now, I need Jesus. I'm ready to ask Christ to come into my life. If you want Christ to come into your life, if you want him to forgive you of your sin, if you want to go to heaven when you die, if you want to find the meaning and purpose of life, I want you to pray this prayer after me. In fact, let's all pray this prayer together. We'll all pray it in a show of support for those that are praying it for the first time. Just pray these words. Lord Jesus, I know that I'm a sinner, but I know that you're the Savior who died on the cross for my sin and rose again from the dead. I turn from my sin now. I choose to follow you from this moment forward as my Savior and Lord, as my God and my friend. Thank you for hearing this prayer and answering this prayer. In Jesus' name I pray.

0: 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Well, Pastor Greg, we're so happy to make available your revealing book called Jesus Revolution, and we can even include a copy of the film of the same name. Let me read you a comment we received. This listener wrote, "My husband and I took my 86-year-old father to see the movie. Before it started, I handed him some tissue. He asked, why? I told him he would probably get emotional during the movie because that was the era of his salvation. Well, Dad chuckled at me, you know, as 86-year-old fathers are likely to do. But when the movie was over, he had used up all the tissue. Thank you very much. I thought, what a great example of how that movie has touched many, many people. It touched me. I used up some tissue. It was a very moving film, and so is the book called Jesus Revolution.
1: Yes. Well, I'm thankful the movie got through to him. You know, it's interesting how people of all ages love it. Older folks remember it. But then younger people connect to it as though it's current. And when we were making the film, even though this is a period piece set in the 70s, I said to the director, John Irwin, we need to do this in a way where it feels current and contemporary. And as I've spoken to so many young people who've been moved by it, I can see that we hit the mark. So 86-year-old man, young people, across the generational lines, it touched people, and we're thankful for that. It's a story of the last great spiritual awakening in America called the Jesus Movement or the Jesus Revolution. And it's a book called Jesus Revolution, written with Ellen Vaughn, a prolific, outstanding writer that goes into the backdrop of the time, the culture, things that were happening historically, as well as the incredible move of God and how it actually came about. You know, it's been said the fame of revival spreads the flame of revival. So our hope was if we told a revival story through the book and then through the film, our prayer was that it would inspire another spiritual awakening. And we have seen revival-like things come as a result of people seeing this film. So we're praying that God will continue to use it. So if you haven't read the book, I want to send you a copy for your gift of any size. Whatever you send, we will respond and say thanks by rushing you your copy of the Jesus Revolution book. 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

Welcome to today's edition of Time in the Vineyard with pastor teacher Jeff Toring. Today's broadcast is being brought to you from the pulpit of Liberty Valley Church, Northfield, Ohio.

Verse 11, the sun and moon stood still in their habitation. The majority of people in science don't believe that anymore. Here you have to stop just for a moment and ask yourself, what do you think of God's word? Is it the authority in your life? Do you really believe the word of God down to the jot and to the tittle? Jesus says, heaven and earth shall pass away, but my words individually shall not pass away. But do you believe that? Do you really believe that? Do you believe that beyond comprehension? Well, what were you taught in school, and what do you believe regarding the orbit of the planets? Do you believe that the earth revolves around the sun and the moon? Or do you believe that the earth is central and that everything revolves around the earth? What do you believe? Because here it says that the moon stood still and the sun stood still. So are you solar centric in your astronomy, or are you geocentric? I don't know. Depends on what you believe about the word of God. When in the days of Joshua, the book says that the sun stood still, not the earth. So we've been taught that the earth rotates and the sun stands still. But the Bible didn't say that the earth stood still. It said the sun stood still. What do you believe? God in his wrath is controlling the full astronomy and the astrology, everything. The heavens and the earth obey him. Even the wind and the waves obey him. When he shows his glittering spear, they run from him. Thou didst march through the land in indignation. Thou didst thresh the heathen in his anger. That's where in the beginning there, where you see him in Revelation 19, he has blood upon his garments because he has taken the threshing instrument and thrust it into the earth so much so that blood is splashed onto our Savior. Thou wentest forth for the salvation of thy people, even for salvation with thine anointed, Jesus Christ himself, meek and lowly, but he's not meek and lowly here. Look at this. Thou woundest the head out of the house of the wicked. About 4/5 through the tribulation, the truth of the Antichrist will come out. And everyone will turn on him. This massive public leader that will come, known of as the Antichrist, will be ruling the world. They will be worshiping him. They will be loving and adoring him. Until about 4/5 through, the whole world will find out we've been had. They'll all turn on him, but it'll be too late. And in fact, by then, everyone will turn on everybody. And everyone will turn on Israel, of course, because the hatred for Israel. Everyone will turn on everybody, but it says that the Lord would go through, even Jesus Christ will go through for salvation for his people. Thou woundest the head out of the house of the wicked by discovering the foundation unto the neck. In other words, the full political beast, the false prophet, the Antichrist, and the intelligence agencies finally will be buried up to their neck. Discovered. It'll all finally come out, but it'll be too late. Verse 14, thou didst strike through with his staves the head of his villages. They came out as a whirlwind to scatter me. Their rejoicing was as to devour the poor secretly. We see that. That's common. Tyranny rules. The ruling class gets richer and the poor get poor. That is the devil's work. Thou didst walk through the sea with thine horses, through the heap of great waters. Again, more tsunamis and tidal waves crashing and crushing. When I heard, my belly trembled. When I was young, I used to get upset when people would say things like, well, the Lord told me this. The Lord told me this. And it would just irk me, and
I was so unwise that I would start confrontation and put my combat boots on. But now that I'm older, I feel sorry for those people. The Lord told you this. You're so arrogant. The Lord may lead you, and that's true. He does. The Holy Spirit leads us. He gives us unctions. He gives us thoughts. He gives us inclinations. He leads us. But he doesn't talk to you. Not like that. Because if he did, the full record of all Scripture is if the Lord does speak to you directly, you are overwhelmed in nausea. You fall to your face in fear and horror at the living God actually uttering just a letter toward you and toward me. We would fall in peril to the ground. He says here, when the Lord spoke to him, my belly trembled, my lips quivered at the voice. Rottenness entered into my bones, and I trembled in myself. Doesn't seem to be the testimony today when people say, well, the Lord told me. It's irreverence towards God. It is what it is. It's irreverent. He is the crushing holy God. My bones were hurting. I trembled in myself that I might rest in the day of trouble. When he cometh up unto the people, he will invade them with his troops. That's us and angels. Although the fig tree shall not blossom, neither shall the fruit be in the vines, the laborer of the olive shall fail, and the fields shall yield no meat, the flock shall be cut off from the fold, and there shall be no herd in the stalls. They'll be totally devastated, famine. Yet, I will rejoice in the Lord. I will joy in the God of my salvation. As Habakkuk knows, it's the only way to fix the problem. The Lord God is my strength. He will make my feet like hinds' feet. He will make me to walk upon mine high places, which is so gracious of him. You're not supposed to have high places. The chief singer on my stringed instrument. It's so sad. I want to pull back the curtain to look at the other layers of all this wrath and all this bad. It's so bad. It's so discouraging. It's so bad. So I want to show the parallels of what's happening while it's bad, because God is good. So go over to Revelation 6 and we'll look at some of the parallels, and we have to rush for time. Revelation 6, at this point in history, all nations will be in bed with the Antichrist. All nations, including Babylon, the United States, will be in bed with the political leader, the Antichrist, especially Israel. Israel will be exceedingly wicked, exceedingly in bed with Satan because of Romans 11:8. And I saw when the Lamb opened one of the seals, and I heard, as it were, the noise of thunder, one of the four beasts saying, come and see. And I saw, and behold, a white horse, and he that sat on him had a bow. And a crown was given unto him. And he went forth to conquer, conquering and to conquer. That is not Jesus Christ. It looks like it might be, but it is not. That is the counterfeiter. That is the Antichrist, Satan himself, the counterfeiter. Notice that when he has his bow, he has no arrows. He doesn't need them. The crown was given unto him. People were so biblically illiterate that even the churches worshipped him. And he went forth conquering and to conquer. When he had opened the second seal, I heard the second beast say, come and see. And there went out another horse that was red, and power was given to him that thereon take peace from the earth, and that they should kill one another. Another horse, the famine. We talked about that already in Habakkuk. The fourth is death. It's just rampant death and hell followed on the horse.
Then you come to verse 9, the fifth seal. And when he had opened the fifth seal, I saw under the altar the souls of them that were slain for the word of God, for the testimony which they held. Heavy martyrdom will come. Faith in Jesus will actually begin to rise. Jump down to chapter 7. You see the same, John doesn't keep it in chronological order. He's going to start, let's pick up again about those martyrs, because those are in concern for God. People who are martyred for his faith, they stand faithful. Verse 1 of chapter 7, after these things I saw four angels standing on the four corners of the earth, holding the four winds of the earth, that the wind should not blow on the earth, nor on the sea, nor on any tree. And I saw another angel ascending from the east, having the seal of the living God. And he cried with a loud voice to the four angels, and to whom it was given to hurt the earth and the sea, saying, hold on, hurt not the earth, neither the sea nor the trees, till we have sealed the servants of our God in their foreheads. And I heard the number of them which were sealed, marked, that is the royal insignia. They have been sealed, marked. They were sealed in 144,000 of all tribes of the children of Israel. For those of the people in the world who don't think that Israel is Israel anymore or whatever that nonsense is, I guess you just throw this out. The tribes of Israel, they say the lost tribes of Israel. There's no such thing as the lost tribes of Israel. God knows exactly where they are, and he finds them right here. Tribe of Judah. Oh, well, I thought that just Gentiles were called Israel and true believers were called Israel. You shouldn't read so much Catholic book. The tribe of Judah, the tribe of Asher, tribe of Manasseh, the tribe of Simeon, sealed 12,000. Tribe of Zebulun, sealed 12,000. Tribe of Joseph, 12,000. All these are evangelists filled with the Spirit of God, telling the truth that they have denied for centuries. They finally come to believe that Jesus is the Messiah. That is the truth. Even the tribe of little Benjamin. Because of that, the result, verse 9, after this, I beheld, and lo, a great multitude, which no man could number, of all nations and kindreds and people and tongues, stood before the throne, before the Lamb, clothed with white robes and palms in their hands. And who is this, then? Just for clarity, in case you still don't know, verse 14, he answered him and said, sir, thou knowest. And he said unto me, these are they which came out of the great tribulation and have washed their robes and made them white in the blood of the Lamb. They're martyrs. For now, us believing on Jesus is so simple. For them to say that I believe on the name of the Lord Jesus Christ and be baptized is martyrdom. This that we're looking at, though, is a direct result of Zechariah 4. So we have to look there. How does this happen? Zechariah 4, he gives this big illustration. He says, and the angel that talked with me came again, waked me. He's seeing a vision. An angel is this guide. He wakened out of his sleep. He's in a vision. And he said unto me, what do you see? And I said, I have looked. And behold, a candlestick of gold and a bowl upon the top of it and his seven lamps. It's like a massive menorah. And seven pipes to the seven lamps. So it's 49 pipes. It looks so complicated. It's not your normal menorah. But it is this massive light fixture that is just blasting out light. It is a huge chandelier. And two olive trees by it. It's getting its oil for the light directly from supernatural olive trees. The light, Jesus said, I am the light. But the light is being fueled by living trees. And he shows the illustration. What is the illustration? What does that really mean? And if you jump over to verse 11, he tells you, then answered I and said unto him, what are these two olive trees? The Bible answers itself. What are these two olive trees upon the right side of the candlestick and upon the left thereof?
And I answered again and said unto him, What be these two olive branches which through the two golden pipes empty the golden oil out of themselves? And he answered me and said, Knowest thou not what these be? You don't know? I said, No, don't. And he said, These are the two anointed ones that stand by the Lord of the whole earth. It's the law and the prophets. It's Elijah and Moses filled with the Holy Spirit. That's the oil. The oil is the Holy Spirit. We're seeing these massive results because God is pouring out His Spirit in the last days. You jump over to chapter 12, go a few pages to the right. You see more results. The burden, chapter 12, verse 1. The burden of the word of the Lord for Israel, saith the Lord, which stretches forth the heavens and lays the foundations of the earth, forms the spirit of man within him. Behold, I will make Jerusalem a cup of trembling unto all the people round about when they shall be in the siege, both against Judah and against Jerusalem. Everyone will be against Israel at the end. Anti-Semitism will be massive. And in that day, while I make Jerusalem a burdensome stone for all people, nobody will like Jerusalem. And it's God's doing. He says, I will make Jerusalem a burdensome stone. All that burden themselves with it shall be cut in pieces, though all the people of the earth be gathered together against it. All the people of the earth. In that day, saith the Lord, I will smite every horse with astonishment and his rider with madness. I will open mine eyes upon the house of Judah and will smite every horse of the people with blindness. The reason that we find horses is because when the electric grid goes down, the gas pumps go down and they go back to old-fashioned warfare. The governors of Judah shall say in their heart, the inhabitants of Jerusalem shall be my strength and the Lord of hosts their God. In that day I will make governors of Judah like the hearth of fire among the wood. Finally, when they begin to turn, verse 7, the Lord shall save the tents of Judah first, the glory of the house of David. That's the Davidic covenant still standing. And the glory of the inhabitants of Jerusalem do not magnify themselves against Judah. In that day shall the Lord defend the inhabitants of Jerusalem. But it won't be pretty, because it'll be toward the very, very end. There'll be martyrdom, bodies piling up of people coming to Christ. He that is feeble among them at that day shall be as David, conquerors. This isn't turn the other cheek. The house of David shall be as God, as the angel of the Lord before them. People will be being Davidic, heroic, doing great exploits. Verse 9, it shall come to pass in that day that I will seek to destroy all the nations that come against Jerusalem. And here it is. Here's the oil. Here's why I will pour upon the house of David and upon the inhabitants of Jerusalem the spirit of grace and the supplications, and they shall look upon me whom they have pierced, and they shall mourn for him. They will finally look upon him. And they will say, we did it. We did it to him. They shall mourn for him as one mourneth for his only son. We have a family member, and a lot of you might, but there is just something that is uncontrollable, unfixable about burying one of your children. Nothing you can say. There's nothing you can do to help. Could you imagine, if you have not gone through it, burying one of your children? That's the kind of grief that Israel will go through when they finally realize all these centuries they've been denying Jesus Christ. They'll mourn for him as one that mourneth for his only son, and shall be in bitterness for him
as one that is in bitterness for his firstborn. In that day there shall be a great mourning. And then he references a historical account of Hedrimmon in the Valley of Megiddon. And the land shall mourn, verse 12, every family apart, the family of house of David apart, their wives apart. Husbands and wives will be in such repentance that they they'll be apart. They're so broken that the husband and wife won't talk to each other. Family of the house of Nathan apart, their wives apart. The family of the house of Levi apart, and their wives apart. The family of Shimei apart, and their wives apart. All the families that remain, every family apart, and their wives apart. It's such deep repentance. You know what that is? It's Habakkuk chapter 3. In wrath, remember mercy. Let's go there and we finish. The prayer of Habakkuk the prophet upon Shigionoth. O Lord, I have heard thy speech. Habakkuk 3:2. O Lord, I have heard thy speech and was afraid. But he's struggling, though being paralyzed in fear, in sickness, in humility. His bones hurt. He's so distraught. Yet he squeaks out this prayer. O Lord, revive thy work in the midst of the years. The prophet prayed, and he answered him. In the midst of the years, he would pour out his oil and his spirit, and people would be coming saved more than the sand of the sea, more than you can number, of every tribe, tongue, and nation, people all over the world. And then the last part of his prayer, in wrath, remember mercy. And he did. And he does. And he will. He will. Because that's our God who does those things.

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3: This is Seth Leibson for townhall.com. As we close in on our nation's birthday, more and more data give us cause for great concern. As Abraham Lincoln put it in his time, so too is it true today. Quote, "At what point is the approach of danger to us to be expected? If it ever reaches us, it must spring up amongst us. It cannot come from abroad. If destruction be our lot, we must ourselves be its author and finisher. As a nation of free men, we must live through all time or die by suicide," close quote. Look around at our civic health just now. Article 4 of our Constitution guarantees us a Republican form of government. But in our major states and cities, we now see elected leaders and political candidates from one of our two major parties that embrace both national and democratic socialism, fascism, and communism. We see a party fully embracing hatred of free enterprise as much as constitutionalism and Americanism. And it all comes with a large dose of anti-Semitism. This must be pointed out and reversed. I'm Seth Leibson.
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6: News this hour from Town Hall. I'm John Scott. The State Department announcing that the U.S. has brokered a breakthrough ceasefire deal between Israel and Lebanon, setting conditions for broader peace negotiations. However, the strikes between the U.S. and Iran continue. Meanwhile, House Speaker Mike Johnson says other nations need to help the U.S. to reopen the Strait of Hormuz.
7: You're working on that final piece, which is to get peace in the Strait of Hormuz, to get commerce reopened there. We're calling on all of our calling on our allied nations and friends, the Arab states in the region and NATO partners and everyone else. The world has, the entire world has an interest in the Strait of Hormuz being reopened for commerce. That's what he's working on.
6: At a Senate Foreign Relations Committee hearing, Nevada Democrat Senator Jackie Rosen accuses Secretary of State Marco Rubio of shirking his responsibilities, but Rubio quickly set her straight.
8: But Mr. Secretary, Congress represents the American people. We have the power to confirm who represents America abroad. We confirmed you to be our Secretary of State. We confirmed you to be in the negotiations that are happening. And it's just unthinkable to me that you are not, you are missing high-stakes negotiations or that you're not involved. It's sad.
9: Senator Rosen, your time's up.
8: Yield back.
9: Secretary Rubio.
10: You're 100% inaccurate and 100% wrong. Here's why. Number one, the Vice President of the United States was there, and he wasn't confirmed by us, and he was elected by the American people. Okay, he is the second in line of the presidency of the United States. He was president.
6: The U.S. Department of Agriculture confirming that the New World screwworm fly has arrived in South Texas. The case announced marks the first time in decades that the flesh-eating parasite has threatened the nation's cattle industry. The New York Knicks struck first in the NBA Finals. The Knicks erased a 14-point second-half deficit to beat the San Antonio Spurs 105-95 in Game 1 of the Finals. More on these stories at townhall.com.
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0: The Lord will never give us up as long as we keep coming back to Him. That's the good news that our teacher, Dr. J. Vernon McGee, reminds us of as our study of Jacob's life continues here on Through the Bible. So why don't you go ahead and open your Bible to Genesis chapter 31 and get ready for a passage that Dr. McGee says was given to us to minister to our needs. And as you find your place in God's Word, let's listen as Dr. McGee reads a letter that he received many years ago.
1: And here is part of this letter. It says, "It seemed well for me to write you on two matters. First, from time to time you receive letters indicating that the writers thought it a waste of time for you to read letters, testifying to the amount of good which was being accomplished in those listening to your program. I personally agreed with them until I came to realize that whereas I've been a supporter of your program for many years now, in the assumption that since it had been a major influence in bringing me to Christ, it would likewise be a major influence in so bringing others. One could hardly fault anyone who had not been so affected from wanting to see some results before contributing. So I say, keep it up, which no doubt you are going to do anyway. And you want to know something? That's exactly what I was going to do. But I appreciate that letter very, very much."
0: As Dr. McGee liked to say, we're going to keep it up. So if you have a story to share about how God's using time in His Word to change your life, or if, like this listener, you'd like to help keep the Bible bus running strong with a new set of tires or maybe an oil change as we take God's Word to more than 250 languages around the world, you know we'd love to hear from you. 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
6: And as we left off last time, he says, and your father hath deceived me and changed my wages 10 times, but God suffered him not to hurt me. Now is Jacob beginning to complain? I think so, and we're going to see that later on in this chapter. Now, will you notice, he goes on to explain to these wives that they'll understand of actually what has happened, that the thing that he has done has in it the element of not trickery, but of taking advantage of his opportunity in a business way. I don't want to say he's dishonest here, because I don't think that he is. He's been dishonest in so many things, but I think here he was just using a method that I'm sure any businessman would have used, and it would have been legitimate. He's certainly not hurting Laban at all. But God has blessed him to the extent that Laban now and his sons become very jealous of him, and they hate him. And you'll notice as he goes on to explain all of this, he tells now actually why he wants to leave. Because he says in verse 11 of Genesis 31, and the angel of God spake unto me in a dream, saying, Jacob. And I said, here am I. And he said, lift up now thine eyes and see. All the rams which leap upon the cattle are ring, strake, speckled, and grizzled. For I have seen all that Laban doeth unto thee. Now, probably you thought last time that I was not giving a satisfactory answer to what had taken place, because I recognize that there are several explanations of why these animals were speckled. But I was waiting till we could get right here, because why were they that way? God says I did it. May I say that I therefore don't need to look for these natural explanations, although I'm confident that God probably used one of them. But since God didn't tell me which one it is, I'm of the opinion that we don't know. There are several explanations, and you can take the one you want, but I like this one. God says, I saw what Laban was doing to you, and I blessed you. Now, verse 13, and this is what's important. I am the God of Bethel. Now, you see, God goes back to where he appeared to this boy when he was running away from home, his first night away from home, that he spent at Bethel. And he says now, I'm the God of Bethel, where thou anointest the pillar, where thou vowest a vow unto me. Now arise, get thee out from this land, and return unto the land of thy kindred. Now God wants him out of that land, because he's got 12 boys that are growing up, and they are already beginning to learn some things that they should not be learning. And they are there in the place of idolatry and heathenism. And so God wants to get Jacob and these boys away from there, just as he got Abraham out of a home of idolatry. Now will you notice verse 14? And Rachel and Leah answered and said unto him, is there yet any portion of inheritance for us in our father's house? In other words, they're saying, well, certainly, as the daughters of our father, we should receive some inheritance, and that ought not to cause him to be so antagonistic. And verse 15, are we not counted of him strangers? For he hath sold us, and hath quite devoured also our money. Old Laban can't be trusted, friends. And did you know that today, unfortunately, there are many Christians that the way they handle money, their own and others, reveals the fact they can't be trusted either. That is, I think, maybe a real test of an individual today. I could tell you some stories that would make your hair stand on end of things that Christians do. Christian

0: leaders do. They ought not to do. Now will you notice verse 16. For all the riches which God hath taken from our father, that is ours and our children. Now then, whatsoever God hath said unto thee, do. I admire these two women. They say, whatever you want to do, Jacob, you go ahead. We're with you. And our father has apparently robbed us. Let me read verse 17. Then Jacob rose up and set his sons and his wives upon camels. He carried away all his cattle, all his goods which he had gotten, the cattle of his getting which he had gotten in Padan Aram, for to go to Isaac his father in the land of Canaan. And Laban went to shear his sheep, and Rachel had stolen the images that were her father's. Let's just stop there a moment, because there's a revelation here of something that's quite interesting. Now, Jacob rises up and leaves post-haste again. You remember, that's the way he had to leave his home. Now, he leaves his uncle Laban the same way. And actually, it's not all his fault here, but it was his fault when he had to leave his own home. But he's prepared for this. After all, he's had practice in leaving overnight. And so he has all the cattle and everything ready to march, ready to get out of that land. And his wives apparently didn't have a chance to even get many of the things that were theirs. But notice what happened. Rachel stole the images that were her father's. I told you we were in the home of idolatry. God didn't want the boys brought up there. But you see, Rachel has been brought up in a home of idolatry. And she felt like she wanted to take her gods with her. What a primitive heathen notion she had. Poor Jacob thought he ran away from God when he went to Bethel. God appeared to him there. And he found out you can't run away from God. In fact, David wrote about that. David said, though I make my bed in Sheol, why, I don't get away from God. Death won't separate you. Though you go to the height of heaven, you'll never get away from him. And you can't get away from him but going to the moon. You just don't get away from God, that's all. She, though, wanted to take these images that had been in the home. Now notice verse 20. And Jacob stole away unawares to Laban the Syrian, in that he told him not that he fled. Now, he waited until Laban went out to shear sheep. Probably he went quite a few miles away from home, because the sheep grazed on a very large area in that day, and they still do for that matter. It takes a great area to feed them. And so this man Laban is away from home. While he is, Jacob just forgot to tell him he was leaving, that he was going. So he fled with all that he had, and he rose up and passed over the river and set his face toward the Mount Gilead. And it was told Laban on the third day that Jacob was fled. And he took his brethren with him and pursued after him 7 days' journey. And they overtook him in the Mount Gilead. You see, they are moving now quite a distance. They've come apparently all the way here to Mount Gilead, which is just on the east of the Jordan River. And it means that Laban has really been traveling fast to overtake him. And Laban doesn't mean any good as far as Jacob is concerned. I'm of the opinion he was angry enough to kill him and would have killed him had not God intervened. Verse 24, and God came to Laban the Syrian in a dream by night and said unto him, take heed that thou speak not to Jacob, neither good or bad. In other words, you be very careful what you say and do. Then Laban overtook Jacob. Now Jacob had pitched his tent in the mount, and Laban with his brethren pitched in the Mount of Gilead. And now listen to Uncle Laban. He's a clever rascal, by the way. Here he's been coming, breathing out fire and brimstone, wanting to not only recover all these possessions of Jacob and take them back, but probably kill Jacob and take back his two daughters and their children. But God had to intervene to protect this boy. Now, will you notice verse 26? My, how clever he is here. He's a real diplomat, by the way. And Laban said to Jacob, what hast thou done that thou hast stolen away unawares to me and carried away my daughters as captives taken with the sword? My, that ought to make Jacob feel pretty bad that he had run away like that. Wherefore didst thou flee away secretly and steal away from me, and didst not tell me that I might have sent thee away with mirth and with songs and with tabret and with harp? Why, Uncle Laban says, I would have given you a wonderful send-off party. I would really have had a great celebration, and we would have given you a fond farewell. That's what he's saying now. I don't think he would have done it. And listen to him. My appeals now to sentiment. Verse 28, and hast not suffered me to kiss my sons and my daughters. The sons would be those 12 grandsons there. And they're going to be very prominent as far as the history of this world is concerned. Hast not suffered me to kiss my sons and my daughters. Thou hast now done foolishly in so doing. It's in the power of my hand to do you hurt. But the God of your father spake unto me yesterday night, saying, take thou heed that thou speak not to Jacob either good or bad. And Laban lets him know that he didn't mean good by him, but God had prevented him from doing bad. Now will you notice, verse 30, and now, though thou wouldst needs be gone, because thou sore longest after thy father's house, yet wherefore hast thou stolen my gods? That's a funny kind of a god to have, isn't it, that you can steal it? And Jacob answered and said to Laban, because I was afraid, for I said, peradventure thou wouldst take by force thy daughters from me. Now, he's not answering that he had taken the gods. He didn't know that Rachel had taken them, actually. What he's answering is this. Why did you run away without letting me know and giving you a party? He says, I was afraid that if I wanted to go, that you wouldn't let me take your daughters, my wives, and my family, and that which belonged to me. You wouldn't permit it. And verse 32, with whomsoever thy findest thy gods, let him not live. Before our brethren, discern thou what is thine with me, and take it to thee. For Jacob knew not that Rachel had stolen them. You see, Jacob is so sure that they haven't done a thing like this. And if you think Laban believed Jacob, you're wrong. He didn't believe him. Jacob didn't believe Laban either. They had no confidence in each other. That had been a nice, pleasant little 20 years, had it not. Now notice, and Laban went into Jacob's tent and into Leah's tent and into the two maidservants' tents, but he found them not. I expected one of his daughters to be the one that got them. Then went he out of Leah's tent and entered into Rachel's tent. Now Rachel had taken the images, put them in the camel's furniture, and sat upon them. Quite a clever girl herself, isn't she? She's sure a daughter of her father. And she had taken them and put them in the camel's furniture, that is, that which went on the camel's back, and then she sat down on them. And Laban searched all the tent, but found them not. And she said to her father, listen to her now, let it not displease my lord that I cannot rise up before thee, for the custom of women is upon me. And he searched, but found not the images. Why? Well, she's sitting on them. She says, I'm sorry, but I can't get up. Don't feel well today. And she's sitting on them. May I say, this is truly a very realistic setting that's given to us here of this family. Now, will you notice verse 36? And Jacob was wroth and chode with Laban, and Jacob answered and said to Laban, what is my trespass? What is my sin that thou hast so hotly pursued after me? And now, Jacob gets a little confidence because he doesn't locate these images, and he's sure that they're not anywhere around, and frankly, he just now wants to rebuke the man, his father-in-law, that's come after him. Now, will you listen to his complaint? Here is the course that he passed, and he's now getting his college degree. his degree from the College of Hard Knocks. And will you listen to this here? Verse 38, this 20 years have I been with thee. Thy ewes and thy she-goats have not cast their young, and the rams of thy flock have I not eaten. In other words, he didn't even get his meals. He had to pay for that. That which was torn of beasts, I brought not unto thee. I bear the loss of it. Of my hand didst thou require it, whether stolen by day or stolen by night. And he couldn't even get any insurance. When a lamb was stolen or killed by a wild animal, why, Jacob had to pay for it. Believe me, this Laban, he's a hard taskmaster, is he not? Now listen to him, verse 40. Thus I was, in the day the drought consumed me. He didn't get a vacation in summer. And the frost by night. And when it got cold, he still had to stay out with the sheep and with the animals. And my sleep departed from mine eyes. Many nights he had to watch to protect the flock. Now listen to him, verse 41. Thus have I been 20 years in thy house. I served thee 14 years for thy two daughters and 6 years for thy cattle, and thou hast changed my wages 10 times. Here's what's happened to this man. Here is the man that was clever, and this is the man that thought that he could get by with it. But actually, he didn't get by with it. God didn't let him get by with it because, frankly, God has made it very clear, whatsoever a man sows, that shall he also reap. Jacob refused submission to God at home, and he now has to submit to his uncle. Jacob came to receive a wife and dignity, and he was made a servant because God respects the rights of the firstborn. And Jacob deceived his father, and he's deceived by his father-in-law. Jacob the younger became the older. He found out that he was given the oldest when he thought he's getting the younger. He revealed a mercenary spirit that displayed in the way he got the birthright. And Jacob allowed his mother to cover his hands with the skins of kids of goats. And later on, we're going to see his own sons deceived him in the same way. They killed a goat and dipped Joseph's coat of many colors in it. He deceived his father about being the favorite son, and he was deceived about his favorite son, Joseph. God says, whatsoever a man sows, that shall he also reap. Now he leaves Laban. They bid each other goodbye, and they're going to make a contract. Let me read now, verse 42. Except the God of my father, the God of Abraham, and the fear of Isaac had been with me, surely thou had sent me away now empty. God hath seen mine affliction and the labor of my hands, and rebuked thee yesterday night. Now Jacob has his day in court, and he lets Laban have it now. And Laban answered and said unto Jacob, these daughters are my daughters, these children are my children, these cattle are my cattle, and all that thou seest is mine. And what can I do this day unto these my daughters or unto their children which have been born? Now therefore come thou, let us make a covenant, I and thou. Let it be for a witness between me and thee. And Jacob took a stone and set it up for a pillar. And Jacob said unto his brethren, gather stones, and they took stones. And now they make a contract. Verse 48, and Laban said, this heap is a witness between me and thee this day. Therefore was the name of it called Galeed and Mizpah. For he said, the Lord watch between me and thee when we're absent one from another. And this has been used by young people's groups as a benediction and other groups. And I don't think it ought to be used that way, because this is actually a contract between two rascals that they're going to quit stealing from each other and work on somebody else. The Lord watch between me and thee. In other words, may the Lord keep his eye on you so you won't steal from me anymore. That's exactly what these men are saying. Now they're going to separate, and they do separate, and we're going to see the great experience in the life of Jacob next time in chapter 32. May the Lord richly bless you, my beloved.
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0: What a picture of people who should have been buried instead through a party. 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This is Insight for Living. 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
1: I've been reading the Bible my entire life, and I mean that literally. From childhood until now, through seminary, through decades of preaching, through every season life has thrown at me, I have never once opened my Bible and walked away empty. Not once. You know why? Because this book is inexhaustible. There is always more, always deeper. Always something that stops you cold and makes you whisper, I never saw that before. But here's another important fact. The Bible is not simply a collection of wise writings randomly sorted into a thick, ancient volume. That misses the whole point. Completely. Every book from Genesis to Revelation is telling one story, one magnificent, unfolding, breathtaking story. And at the center of that story is a person, Jesus Christ. 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And it all boils down to 3 days. 3 days that changed everything. The death of Jesus on the cross, bearing the full weight of human sin. His burial, silent, sealed, finished, and then the third day, empty tomb, folded grave clothes. 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June 30th is almost here. Would you give generously so that the most important story ever told keeps traveling? The world is waiting. 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
5: This is Seth Leibson for townhall.com. As we close in on our nation's birthday, more and more data give us cause for great concern. As Abraham Lincoln put it in his time, so too is it true today. Quote, "At what point is the approach of danger to us to be expected? If it ever reaches us, it must spring up amongst us. It cannot come from abroad. If destruction be our lot, we must ourselves be its author and finisher. As a nation of free men, we must live through all time or die by suicide." Close quote. Look around at our civic health just now. Article 4 of our Constitution guarantees us a Republican form of government. But in our major states and cities, we now see elected leaders and political candidates from one of our two major parties that embrace both national and democratic socialism, fascism, and communism. We see a party fully embracing hatred of free enterprise as much as constitutionalism and Americanism. And it all comes with a large dose of anti-Semitism. This must be pointed out and reversed. I'm Seth Leibson.
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0: All we can do is just say, "Yes, Lord, I'm willing, and I will trust you, even though I may not understand it."
1: Sounds like Paul, be content in all things.
2: I remember Dina, my wife, sometimes looking at me saying, "It shouldn't be this hard. I've wanted to be a mom all these years. It shouldn't be this hard."
1: Now, you had to have the golden answer as the husband.
2: The golden answer is to not answer the question.
1: Yeah, that's exactly right.
2: Obviously, some fun today with our panel of moms on Focus on the Family with Jim Daly. And I'm trusting that you're finding some fun in your motherhood journey as we have this conversation. That's why we're here, and that's why we recommend you get a copy of the book written by our guests, Ashley and Kristen, called Mothering on Empty, How Moms Like You Found God's Joy. 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
1: Kristen, I want to ask you this because you were a business owner before being a mom, and you had to make that decision. Jean was in biochemistry and teaching labs at a university when we got pregnant with Trent. So for so many young women today, that becomes such a struggle because they don't know the value of each. And man, do we as a culture put value on working outside the home, kind of neglecting the beauty, everything you said at the beginning, John, just how amazing motherhood is and the contribution it makes to the culture. I mean, you're thinking it's just your family, but think if we had healthier children growing up, what that next generation would look like, capable young people that aren't depressed, that don't have anxiety, because more parents were willing to be in the home at the time of being little. But describe that battle that you had and your decision to stay at home.
3: Yeah, it was a battle. I wrestled a lot because I had all these different voices. You know, I had my own desires of wanting to apply my passions and my giftings and the things I had learned in school. I love working for myself, you know, being self-employed and being able to have the gratification of growing a business and seeing the fruit of your labor. Like, it's really rewarding. And so to set that aside is really difficult. But then you have this life, this eternal being that you're pouring into too, and you want to soak up every moment and you want to be present. And then you have social voices too. Like, I just kind of felt the pressure to be mom plus. Like, you need to be a mom, but you also need to be furthering your education, or you need to be a mom and you need to be working, or you need to be a mom and you need to be doing all these extracurricular activities. Like, I just kind of felt that exterior pressure on top of my own internal pressure. So it's a lot to kind of process through and figure out, okay, what are the priorities? What is God asking of me in this season? And I didn't want to listen to the Lord, to be honest. I did and I didn't. I wanted to be obedient, but I also wanted what I wanted. And so I tried to juggle both. I wanted to sort of obey God, but also keep some of what I wanted. Mm-hmm. And God was like, okay, we can play this game. God is so patient. Again, he's so patient. He lets us fumble things. He lets us make bad decisions. He lets us learn from our bad decisions. And he graciously picks us back up and goes, okay, let's do this a different way. Yeah. So it got to the point where I couldn't put off closing down my business anymore. And so the Lord just brought me to that breaking point. And he's like, okay, I'm going to close it down for you. And so he did. And it was very hard. But it was also one of the best things for my motherhood because I could finally close that chapter and have the headspace and the energy and the presence to be there with my kids and to invest in them.
1: Which is beautiful. And I understand there's going to be some moms that are, you know, in a place they have to work.
3: Yeah. Mm-hmm.
1: Or at least, you know, the budget, they feel the constraints, and so I'll have to do this. And I would suggest, you know, it's good to look at doing that for a season, but again, those early years, the more frequently that you can spend time in home, with those kids when they're little, the better they will be, the healthier they will be. Not to put a guilt trip on anybody, but I think that's generally the rule of thumb. It's better for you to sacrifice in that moment, and then you'll reap the rewards. Krista, I want to follow up with you. You also had postpartum experiences, and I just for the women that have gone through that, it's not unique, but it's cloudy. Describe it.
3: No, so I definitely grew up with the idea that Christians don't, like real Christians don't deal with depression.
1: Yeah.
3: I think that was just kind of prevalent in the time that I grew up in. Yeah. And so I just, you know, being a believer in Christ and having what I considered to be a strong faith in Jesus, I was like, okay, well then I'll never deal with depression. Right. We can check that off the list. And so I remember, you know, as part of the prep for my birth, I had to go to classes that talked about postpartum depression, and I would just kind of tune out and think about other things. And but in reality, I was really struggling. And
1: what did it look like for you? Give me the adjectives that describe that.
3: Yeah, I felt alone. Mm-hmm. I felt disinterested in the things that used to bring me joy and happiness. I felt totally overwhelmed. My sleep was all over the place. I was exhausted during the day and I couldn't sleep at night. I was struggling with anxiety. I felt a lot of emptiness. So yeah. I think those are
1: And the key is, what do you do to cope with those things when you're feeling or despondent toward the baby?
3: Yeah.
1: Like, you know.
3: And it was really hard for me to connect with a newborn, like especially when they don't smile at you in those early weeks where it's just kind of like a burrito that you have to change their diaper, like, and they don't really connect with you. It's like, this is hard.
1: Yeah.
3: And so, you know, because you long to connect with your child. And so in those early weeks where they're still, you know, developing and they don't connect fully, it just feels very lonely.
1: Did you translate that into what's wrong with me? As
3: I
1: a mom, I'm not feeling this connection. Something's wrong with me.
3: Yeah, there was a lot of shame that went with that.
1: How did that transpire then? How did you, the number of weeks or months, what did it take before you felt, okay, I've arrived?
3: Well, so in my case, it lingered for about 9 months.
1: Yeah.
3: And we had just moved to a different state, and we were getting caught up on, you know, some of the kids' doctor visits and things. So we finally got plugged into a pediatrician, and she's like, okay, well, I'm going to send you some questionnaires that you should have taken earlier, but we'll just do them now. And so I remember sitting in this new pediatrician's office, and I thought my questionnaires were done. Like, it was mostly the, are they crawling? Are they rolling over? Are they doing X, Y, and Z? And so I turned the page, and it was questions about me. It's like, oh, okay. And for whatever reason, I decided to read the questions this time. Mm-hmm. And as I went through the list, I realized, oh, wow, I'm depressed. And it was just kind of this, it was a sinking feeling and a relief at the same time, mm-hmm. to have an answer for why I was feeling all of these things.
1: Yeah.
3: And so then I had to come to terms with, well, I guess Christians can be depressed.
1: Yeah, Jenny, let me come back to you, because you've seen this, I'm sure, in your practice. Mm-hmm. But the idea, first, those adjectives that help describe a woman, and you may not know. I mean, to your point, Kristen, am I postpartum? I don't know. Mm-hmm. What would that look like? And what is the help that she needs in that moment? Mm-hmm. What should she do? Mm-hmm. A new mom. Let's just assume there are new moms listening and they're where Kristen was. Yeah. I'm not feeling this connection or this bond. What's wrong with me?
4: So first of all, I think it's helpful to differentiate baby blues and postpartum depression. So postpartum depression is like an actual diagnosis, and there's criteria for that. Baby blues, most people go through that. And when you think about it, you know, transparently, it's like what your body just went through, your hormones getting back into swing, all of those things, it makes total sense. There's nothing wrong with you to feel a little off. It's like, well, yeah, if you had this like massive, arguably the biggest thing you'll ever do, of course you're going to feel a little off. Postpartum depression, I tell people, if you're starting to really feel very disconnected from your baby, listless, mm-hmm. non-motivated, in a way where I'm talking non-motivated, like I haven't showered in a week, those types of things. Those are the things I really encourage people. You tell your husband, maybe tell your mom or sisters or other trusted women in your circle and get some perspective on, and be honest in that perspective. If you're going to reach out, be honest.
1: Yeah.
4: And then really, truly, you know, this can be a little taboo, but more often than not, if it's true postpartum depression, it needs medication.
1: Yeah.
4: That's
1: okay.
4: Temporary medication to reset hormones.
1: Right. Yeah. And is that typical, a 9-month kind of run? Is it all over the map, or within a year or so that should be taken care of and you should be in a better place?
4: I think Kristen would probably affirm that the quicker you address it, the faster it will go, probably.
1: Yeah.
4: And so it's not going to just typically go on its own. So that's something to tell people. And I actually like to remind people, there's a statistic that actually says if you dealt with any type of postpartum, so postpartum depression, anxiety, or OCD, because there's three, there's not just postpartum depression. If you deal with any of those in the first 2 years, it can show up for 7 years afterwards.
1: Mm.
4: So it's not just this like short period of when they're a year that feels like 10, right? It actually can pop back up. And more often than not, I do tell people to be aware, if you have previous mental health diagnoses like depression, bipolar, major depression disorder, then it is more likely that you will struggle with postpartum. So just being aware of that,
1: right,
4: the transparency of that can help people.
1: And you know, one of the great things, if you are not sure, call us here at Focus on the Family. Mm-hmm. You can talk to someone like Jenny, who is in the counseling department. We can arrange that call and you can just talk to them about what you're experiencing as a new mom. And is this something that's normal or should I get some help? They can provide some guidance in that way. And John will give those details in a minute. Jenny, this idea of grace for oneself, it's probably one of the more difficult topics, right? It,
4: mm-hmm.
1: it doesn't feel good to have grace for myself. I should be performing so I feel better about myself. But the whole prospect of grace, the whole attitude of that is it's grace.
4: Right.
1: It's not something you have to earn. It's not something you have to work toward. This is God's gift to us, his mm-hmm. grace toward us. Why do we struggle so much extending that to ourselves?
4: Mm-hmm. I think part of it has to do with the fact that we're afraid that if we drop the bar just a little bit, then everything else will fall.
1: Hmm.
4: And that was something that I've kind of had to reevaluate the last few years for myself was, if you're juggling a ton of balls and every single ball is glass, then you can't let any of them drop. And the imagery I have for myself is, I bet some of these are dryer balls. Like, I bet some of them have got to be dryer balls.
1: Bouncy.
4: I was like, that's fine, you know? And so you pick the things that are like, these are more glass, these are more fragile, I care more about these things, or they're more priority to me. And then the other things where it's like, maybe the dishes don't get done today or whatever it is. Like yesterday afternoon, I'd had all day of seeing clients and meetings, and I got home and I knew I had another appointment that evening. And so I conked out on the couch for like 30 minutes. And there was part of it for me where I usually am not falling asleep, I'm resting.
1: Yeah.
4: But what that's really modeled, what I have found, and not that my kids are perfect, they give me so much grace back when I've gotten better at giving it to myself. And so modeling that to them, especially with them being older, like I'll wake up and be like, I'm sorry I laid down, guys. And I'm like, Mom, it's okay that you rested. Like, it's okay. Like, they give that grace. And so I found that the more I model that, because I want them to do that for themselves when they're older, the more that I try to model that, the more they give it back to me, which is like a gift that I probably tangibly couldn't have known how great that is. And then hopefully the more that they feel the permission to give it to themselves, because if it was modeled to you, if you have parents that are just doers all the time, then you're going to have children that feel like, I'm not allowed to mess up. Mm-hmm. I'm not allowed to rest. I have to be productive. I have to be doing. And really what I try to help people to realize is like, rest is productive. It's not something to put on your list, but it is a productive thing to do.
1: Well, but for that mom of young children, you might need to put it on the list.
4: Right.
1: Yep. Rest from 2 to 2:20.
4: Mm-hmm. Right.
1: I mean, that's not a bad idea.
4: Mm-hmm. But it's not something to achieve, I guess, is my point.
1: Good.
4: Yes. It's not something to say like, oh, I did so good at rest today. You know,
1: or more stress.
4: Right.
1: You're just laying there going, I got to rest. I got to rest.
4: Right.
1: It's
4: right.
1: on my checklist.
4: Right. And then, and then your brain's just going to keep you awake.
1: Right.
4: Yeah. Right.
1: Well, that is great, and such a delightful conversation with our panel of moms, Ashley Duran, Christian Roosh, and Dr. Jenny Coffey. I think many families, and especially moms, have been encouraged by what we've shared these past 2 days. To follow up, get a copy of the book that Kristen and Ashley have written, published by Focus on the Family and Tyndale House. 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
1: And John, I'm reminded of a comment we received years ago from a mom named Kristen who had 3 kids, ages 6 and under. 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
6: Josh Booth back with Bill Bullington. 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
10: Hi, this is Robert Jeffress, and I'm glad to study God's Word with you every day on this Bible teaching program. 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True tolerance is based on a genuine concern for other people. 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True tolerance not only allows for a strong point of view, it actually demands it.
11: Welcome to Pathway to Victory with author and pastor Dr. Robert Jeffress. You know, America is a place where people of all races, religions, and backgrounds can live in harmony. And while this type of community couldn't work without tolerance, our contemporary understanding of that word has taken on an alarming redefinition. Today on Pathway to Victory, Dr. Robert Jeffress shares how today's understanding of tolerance has changed from its historical meaning. But first, let's take a moment to hear some important ministry updates.
10: Thanks, David, and welcome again to Pathway to Victory. I'm delighted that you're with me today as we continue our special teaching series called America and the Bible. I'm sure you agree with me about a tragic trend in the news media today: political pundits weaving a false narrative about America's rich Christian heritage. Well, on today's program, you'll hear me describe a word in the English vocabulary that critics have completely misconstrued in order to undermine the Christian foundation of our country. It's the word tolerance. Critics are leveraging this word against Christians, and I want to show you the biblical way to respond. But that's not all that's happening in our culture. Today's woke historians are attempting to twist the truth about our country's founding as well. And I'm pleased to offer an uplifting book that will help your loved ones stand firm on the principles of faith, family, and freedom that have guided our great nation from her earliest days. This special book is called Our 250th Commemorative Edition of America is a Christian Nation, and a copy is yours when you give a generous gift toward the In God We Trust matching challenge that's active right now. As perhaps you've heard, Pathway to Victory is the recipient of a large matching challenge in the amount of $1.5 million. This means that every dollar you give toward blessing America with the hope of God's Word will be automatically doubled in impact. I'm going to share more details later in the program. But right now, let's consider today's very important topic. I'm speaking about the most misunderstood word in America. In today's world, when people say, I am tolerant of something, they're saying, I believe that that belief, behavior, or choice is just as valid as mine. However, what I'm going to call true tolerance not only allows for, but it requires a belief in absolute truth. Author Gregory Kalki says, probably no concept has more currency in our politically correct culture than the notion of tolerance. Unfortunately, one of America's noblest virtues has been so distorted, it's become a vice. But tolerance, when correctly understood, really is a virtue that ought to be embraced. But what society understands tolerance to be and what true tolerance is are vastly different things. Gregory Kalki again identifies the three critical components of true tolerance. Number one, there's a permitting or allowing something you dislike or don't agree with. Secondly, a conduct or point of view with which one disagrees with in the process, while number three, respecting the person in the process. Now, this pseudo-tolerance, this new tolerance, resembles historical tolerance in some ways, but it's also radically different from the historic understanding of tolerance in four distinct ways. I want you to write this down. First of all, pseudo-tolerance rejects the idea of absolute truth. And of course, by rejecting absolute and spiritual truth, pseudo-tolerance has to become what they say they despise. And that leads to a second characteristic of pseudo-tolerance. Pseudo-tolerance is intolerant of other points of views. That's the most ironic thing about the whole thing. Those who say they're tolerant usually end up being the most intolerant people of all. Let me give you some illustrations of that. A few years ago, I was invited to be on a panel discussion at one of the largest Jewish temples here in Dallas. And the panel discussion had to do with the separation of church and state. During the discussion, one of the panelists asked me this question. They said, Dr. Jeffers, why are you so opposed to teaching evolution in the public classroom? I said, I'm not opposed to teaching evolution at all. I think evolution ought to be taught. My question to you, I said, was, why are you so opposed to allowing creationism also to be taught as an alternate theory? See, that is the hypocrisy of tolerance. The intolerance of these pseudo-tolerant people reaches into spiritual issues as well. I want you to read carefully this statement from Reverend William Murray, a prominent Unitarian Universalist minister. Listen to what he says about what he calls intolerant religions. Listen to what he says. Quote, I get a little impatient with the concept that we should tolerate all religions because people are entitled to their own beliefs. If a religion is based on ignorance and irrationality and totalitarianism, think evangelical Christianity. If a religion is based on these things, there is no need to stand aside and pretend that's okay. What I would say about tolerance is we cannot tolerate intolerance. Now, that statement reveals the hypocrisy of pseudo-tolerance.
12: Number three, pseudo-tolerance refuses to differentiate between people and their beliefs and their behavior. Pseudo-tolerance refuses to allow you to differentiate between people and their beliefs and behaviors. In other words, to reject Islam is to reject Muslims. If you oppose same-sex marriages, it means you hate homosexuals. If you lobby for the repeal of Roe v. Wade, it means you must despise every woman who has ever had an abortion. Do you see how insidious that is? Thank goodness God separates us from our behavior. He says, I hate what you do, but I love you. Listen to me. For us to be the salt and light Jesus commanded us to be, we have to reject every vestige of pseudo-tolerance. Instead of rejecting the concept of tolerance altogether, what we need to do is return to the historic understanding of true tolerance. And what I mean by true tolerance can not only enhance our preserving influence as Christians in this world, but if we model true tolerance, we can also boost the brightness of our witness for Christ. How does true tolerance differ from pseudo-tolerance in three distinct ways? Number one, true tolerance requires making a judgment. Remember, you can only tolerate those things with which you disagree with, like same-sex marriage, or those things you dislike. So that means you have to make a judgment. Now, we make judgments all the time, don't we? Some years ago, I made the choice to marry my wife, Amy, over other choices that were out there. Not that many, but other choices that were out there. No, that's not true. I made that choice because she was a superior choice in my mind. I made a judgment. And yet today, the proponents of pseudo-tolerance have convinced us that it is unloving and unkind and even unchristian to make any kind of moral or spiritual judgment. And they always quote the words of Jesus. After all, they said, didn't Jesus say, judge not, lest you be judged? I want you to turn there for a moment to Matthew chapter 7. And let's see what Jesus actually was saying when he said, we're not to judge, lest we be judged. In Matthew 7, Jesus was railing against the Pharisees. The Pharisees came up with these strict regulations for how people ought to behave, regulations that they were unwilling to live by themselves. They were hypocrites. They're like a lot of these politicians who talk about, oh, we're for family values, and yet they behave privately in immoral ways themselves. That's what Jesus was railing about. He said, don't judge other people like the Pharisees to make yourself look better to God and to others. But it is obvious from what Jesus said here, he was not opposing making any judgment at all. Look at Matthew 7. Do not judge, lest you be judged, for in the way you judge, you will be judged, and by your standard of measure, it will be measured to you. And why do you look at the speck that is in your brother's eye, but do not notice the log that is in your own eye? Or how can you say to your brother, let me take the speck out of your eye, and behold, the log is in your own eye? You hypocrite! First, take the log out of your own eye, and then you will be able to see clearly to take the speck out of your brother's eye. What he's talking about is this. If you see a fellow Christian who is involved in sin, what are you supposed to do? Oh, you ought to do everything you could to help remove that speck from his eye. And you do it not because you hate him, but because you care about him. But to remove that speck from his eye, you have to make a series of judgment. You make the judgment that, first of all, we are all accountable to God. Secondly, there are certain beliefs that are contrary to God's revealed will found in the Bible. Thirdly, this person, my fellow Christian, is engaging in some of that behavior. And finally, this kind of behavior will lead to a bad end for him. All of those judgments you have to make before you try to help him with the sin in his life. And Jesus says, by the way, before you try to help him with sin in his life, take the blindfold off. Examine your own life, first of all, to be sure you're ready to perform the operation. Take that beam, that 2x4 out of your eye as well. And that leads to a second characteristic of true tolerance. True tolerance is grounded in a genuine concern for other people. The only reason you'd try to remove a particle from somebody's eye is for the well-being of that individual. The effort to remove the particle may involve some temporary discomfort. But thirdly, the motivation for making the judgment and inflicting temporary pain is the long-term comfort of that other person. You know, we have been told by the pseudo-tolerance movement that if we make a judgment that somebody is engaging in beliefs, behaviors, or choices that are wrong, if we judge them in any way, that is a sign of hate. No, the truth is, remaining silent about people's behaviors, beliefs, or choices that cause them harm, that is the most unloving thing you can possibly do. The famous evangelist of yesteryear, Charles Finney, once said, "If you see your neighbor's sin and pass by and neglect to reprove him, it is just as cruel as if you should see his house on fire and pass by and not warn him of it." True tolerance is many times showing a genuine concern for others. Number three, true tolerance allows for preferences. Proponents of pseudo-tolerance have convinced us that tolerance necessitates neutrality. Pseudo-tolerance says you can't have any judgments about anything and truly be tolerant. But to be truly accepting of others, the fact is we need to express our preference for certain choices, beliefs, and behavior. Let me illustrate that for you on a governmental level, if I could. True tolerance in our government demands that we allow people to embrace beliefs and engage in behaviors that we find distasteful, that we find to be wrong, just as long as those behaviors don't exceed the boundaries of the law. Our Constitution demands that we allow people to worship any God they choose to worship or no God at all. That is the First Amendment. However, the fact that our Constitution demands that everyone have the freedom to embrace any religious beliefs or no religious beliefs does not mean that the government cannot demonstrate a preference for Christianity. You see, many people erroneously believe that the First Amendment of the Constitution demands government neutrality or even hostility toward all things Christians. Remember the First Amendment? Congress shall make no law regarding the establishment of religion or prohibiting the free exercise thereof. In recent years, this so-called establishment cause has been used to ban everything from nativity scenes in the court at the public square to prohibiting prayers at graduation ceremonies because such outward and overt Christian expressions imply the government's endorsement of a specific religion. Now, the problem with that application of the First Amendment is it is based on a truly false understanding of the words religion and establishment. The First Amendment was written and ratified to guarantee that no particular denomination within the Christian sect would be made the National Church of America that everyone would have to worship in. That is all that was meant by the First Amendment. When it says Congress shall not establish a religion, it means Congress shall not establish the Methodist Church, the Baptist Church, the Congregational Church as the state church of which everyone must be a part of. Now, I made that claim a few weeks ago. You've heard me say that before. You may say, well, now, Pastor, how do you know that's true? How do you know that is what the framers of the Constitution meant in the First Amendment, that they were referring to denominations within Christianity and not different faiths like Hinduism and Buddhism and Islam and so forth? I'm going to give you that evidence, and it is compelling. Supreme Court Justice Joseph Story was appointed to the Supreme Court by President James Madison in 1811. Do you remember who James Madison was? James Madison was considered the chief author and the founder of the Constitution. In fact, 20 years earlier, before he appointed Justice Story, James Madison is the one who introduced the Bill of Rights, including the First Amendment, to Congress. That was James Madison. He was the architect of our Constitution. He is the one who appointed Supreme Court Justice Joseph Story. Now, Justice Story was made a Justice of the Supreme Court by James Madison in 1811, only 20 years after the ratification of the First Amendment. So here you've got a Supreme Court justice appointed by the architect of the Constitution, James Madison, who's living at the same time as the framers of the First Amendment. He was alive during the debate. It's interesting that Joseph Story wrote a commentary on the Constitution of the United States. And in that commentary, he clarified the meaning of the First Amendment. And listen to what Joseph Story said. He said, quote, "The real object of the First Amendment was not to countenance, much less to advance Islam or Judaism or any other infidelity by prostrating Christianity. No, the whole object was to exclude all rivalry among Christian sects, denominations, and to prevent any national ecclesiastical establishment which should give a hierarchy the exclusive patronage of the national government." Justice Story said the whole purpose of the First Amendment was simply to create one Christian sect from being the national church. He goes on to say, "Never in our wildest imagination was it meant to prostrate Christianity, to elevate Judaism, Islam, and any other infidelity of a religion above the Christian faith." Now, don't you find that fascinating? That is what was meant by the First Amendment. "Congress shall make no law regarding the establishment of a denomination." That is what he was talking about. And although the Constitution allows that people are free to embrace Hinduism, Islam, Judaism if they want to, never should we believe that that is in any way saying that all religions are equally valid. America was founded as a unique Christian nation. In the New York State Supreme Court case of the People versus Ruggles, Chief Justice James Kent wrote in that case, quote, "We are a Christian people, and the morality of the country is deeply engrafted upon Christianity and not upon the doctrines or worship of those imposters." Listen, that is a high court saying every other religion besides Christianity is an imposter religion. What I'm saying is true tolerance allows other religious beliefs, but it also allows the showing of preference to other religious beliefs, the belief of Christianity. Our forefathers did not hesitate to declare that America was a Christian nation. And although, again, they championed the right of other people to embrace other faiths, they did not demand that government prostrate Christianity. There is no mandate, ladies and gentlemen, in the Constitution that requires government to prevent public expressions of the Christian faith in the public square. In fact, as I've demonstrated in the last two examples, the First Amendment doesn't even require that government treat all faiths equally. You know, you've got high school principals, bless their hearts. They say, well, you know, if I allow a Christian to pray at graduation, then I have to allow a Jew, and then I have to allow a Hindu, and then I have to allow a Muslim. No, you don't. That's not what the First Amendment says. It says you don't have to prostrate Christianity in the name of other religions. A city mayor isn't obligated to balance a nativity scene with a Jewish menorah. The fact is, true tolerance allows for preferences even in the government. A few months ago, I was interviewed on the radio by Alan Combs, you know, the token liberal at Fox News. And boy, he's an interesting guy. But he kind of ambushed me in the interview because little did I know he had pulled a string of my comments from different sermons over a period of about 15 years, and he just played them one after another to show what an intolerant person I was. And one of the clips he played was where I showed that we as Christians ought to prefer Christians to be our leaders. And so he said, so Dr. Jeffers, what you're saying is you don't want any Jews, Muslims, or Hindus running for office. You want to keep them out of office. I said, that's not true at all. I think anybody has the right to run for public office without any religious test by the government. That's Article 6 of the Constitution. But I also have the right to prefer Christians over non-Christians as our leaders. You see, that is what true tolerance is. True tolerance allows for preferences. However, when we demonstrate our preference, I do think we need to follow the example of the Lord Jesus Christ. You know, Jesus was very interesting in the way he presented absolute truth. He was very hard in his convictions. In Matthew 10:34, Jesus said, "Do not think I came to bring peace on the earth. I did not come to bring peace, but a sword." Or Luke 15:25, "If anyone comes to me and does not hate his own father and mother and wife and children and brothers and sisters, yes, even his own life, he cannot be my disciple." Now, those are tough comments, aren't they? Jesus was tough in his convictions, but he was very soft when it came to people. He was what I like to call a velvet-covered brick. Hard in his convictions, soft with other people who were genuinely searching for God. And I believe if we're going to be effective in being salt and light in our culture, we have to find that same mix between conviction and compassion. But hear me, compassion for other people doesn't negate conviction. True tolerance not only allows for a strong point of view, it actually demands it. True tolerance is based on a genuine concern for other people. A genuine concern that says, "I respect your right to believe what you want to believe, to behave as you want to behave, but I also love you too much to remain silent about it." That is true tolerance. In his book, The New Absolutes, William Watkins writes, "We must violate the new tolerance and become a people marked by intolerance. Not an intolerance that unleashes hate upon people, but an intolerance that's unwilling to allow error to masquerade as truth. An intolerance that is willing to call evil, evil, and good, good."
1: There's never been a more urgent moment in history when so much hangs in the balance for our country. My hope and prayer is that God would raise up men and women all across America who would become salt and light for Him. You can become part of this movement by joining Pathway to Victory as a financial partner. Last week, we launched the $1.5 million In God We Trust Matching Challenge. That means every gift we receive from now through July 5th will be matched and therefore doubled in impact until we reach the goal. This is the perfect time for you to leverage your contribution. To thank you for your gift to the Matching Challenge, I've prepared something I hope will bless your entire family. It's our 250th commemorative edition of America is a Christian Nation. 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I believe it will be a treasured addition to your home for years to come. 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In an age where Christian values are being mocked and scorned, you and I need to stand firm on the principles of faith, family, and freedom that have guided our great nation. 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
11: 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I'm David J. Mullins. 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
13: Here's the 1-800 Water Damage Cleveland West weather report.
14: Another clear, sunny day for us with a high in the mid-80s and overnight low in the mid-60s. Tomorrow is calling for just a little cloud cover with a high around 85 and a nighttime low of 71. That's your weather forecast on AM 1220 The Word. I'm Chris Light.
6: Josh Booth back with Bill Bullington. And hey, Bill, I seem to hear a lot about taxes when it comes to investing.
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0: This is What's Right, What's Left with Pastor Ernie Sanders.
6: Good evening and welcome to another edition of What's Right, What's Left, the voice of the Christian resistance. I'm Radio Pastor Ernie Sanders, and indeed, this is the voice of the Christian resistance. And tonight we have, well, my producer for the whole while is that fellow named Style. Hey, Style.
7: Hey, Pastor, how are you?
6: I'm doing all right tonight. And, you know, it's Windy Wednesday. She's America's herbal maiden. That's what we'll call her, the America's herbal maiden. Hey, Wendy.
8: Good evening, Pastor.
6: Good evening. Good to have you here with us tonight. Are you going to teach Style and us and myself a lot of new stuff tonight?
8: I think so. Yeah, absolutely.
6: Yeah. We need to learn all we can, huh?
8: Well, this is the information age, isn't it?
6: Yeah. All right. Very good. Listen, we got to get right into the information, and that's God's Word, the Bible. Are you ready?
8: Mm-hmm. I'm ready.
6: The title of the message was, "For unto whom soever much is given, of him shall much be required." And that we left off here in Luke chapter 12, starting with verse 54. And now he's through here. We've covered a number of things, starting with the parable of the rich fool, seeking you the kingdom of God, the parable of the expectant servants, and the parable of fruitful servants, and then Christ warns of costly discipleship. So tonight we're going to pick it up where we left off. And
8: this
6: he said,
8: Luke
6: chapter 12, starting with verse 54.
8: Okay, thanks.
6: Luke 12, 54. And he said also to the people, "When you see a cloud rise up out of the west, straightway you say, there cometh a shower, and so it is. And when you see the south wind blow, you say, there will be heat, and it cometh to pass. You hypocrites, you can discern the face of the sky and of the earth, but how is it that you do not discern this time?" In other words, do you think that would apply, that question would apply today?
8: Yes, I think it would.
6: More than ever today, huh?
8: I think so.
6: I would.

0: Wendy, tonight, when we started out here in verse 13, and he's talking about, and one of the company said unto him, Master, speak to my brother that he divide the inheritance with me. Now, here you get the picture. Here they are. Now, the Lord is surrounded. If I go back to verse 1. And in the meantime, when there were gathered together an innumerable multitude of people, insomuch as they trode one upon another, he began to say unto his disciples, first of all. So he's speaking to the disciples, but they're surrounded by this huge crowd of people. And here these two brothers come along, and one of them is saying to the Lord, would you convince my brother here to, well, let me read it. And one of the company said unto him, Master, speak to my brother that he divide the inheritance with me. Now, they had the time, the traditions there. Usually it was the firstborn male who was the one who decided how the inheritance would be divided up. He usually would get a double portion, but then it would go from there. And so the Lord Jesus is telling them, and then that's where we're going to pick it up, because the Lord Jesus said, why are you asking me to judge between the two of you? And so here we're going to pick it up. Yea, and why even of yourselves, going back to verse 57, judge ye not what is right? And when thou goest with thine adversaries to the magistrate, as thou art in the way, you give diligence that thou mayest be delivered from him, lest he hail thee to the judge, and the judge deliver thee to the officer, and the officer to deliver thee into prison. Well, here, you know, Jesus concludes again by returning back to their questions, insisting that they settle this mundane question amicably between themselves. And so here, I wanted to jump over, because again, here now, he's referring to judgment and wisdom. And I want to go over to 1 Corinthians chapter 6. And in 1 Corinthians chapter 6, here we read the Apostle Paul is writing. And at this point, he's speaking there in Corinth. And it's an interesting thing here in Corinth, because in Corinth, they prided themselves on something. Did you? What do you think that was? The Greeks prided themselves on, Wendy?
1: I don't know. Philosophy?
0: Yep, that was it. They would meet at the pavilion in the town square, and they would get up, and they didn't have football games to watch on Sunday in those days, so they would get up and they would wax eloquently and impress each other, okay? And so here he says, I dare any of you, having a matter against another, go to law before the unjust and not before the saints. So the Lord Jesus, he's virtually saying what the Lord Jesus was telling these two brothers. Actually, he was speaking to the apostles. Do you not know that the saints shall judge the world? And if the world should be judged by you, are you unworthy to judge the smallest matter? And so, here, when he talks about saints, now he starts out by writing a number of these books to the saints of Corinth, the saints in Ephesus. Was he writing to live people or dead people?
1: Live people.
0: So when do you become a saint?
1: When you become a child of God.
0: Right. The moment you become a born-again believer, you become a saint, okay?
1: Right.
0: It's you don't have to die and go through some ritual to become a saint, okay? Becoming canonized, that's one of man's teachings, but it's not biblical at all, is it?
1: No.
0: And so he's saying here, do you not know that the saints shall judge the world? And if the world should be judged by you, are you unworthy to judge the smallest matters?

0: When will the saints judge the world?
1: Millennial kingdom, I believe.
0: You're absolutely right. You know not that we shall judge angels, how much more things that pertain to this life. So here, where, you know, right now, the fallen angels are being reserved unto judgment. 2 Peter 2, verse 4, huh?
1: Mm-hmm. So you think the saints will be judging the fallen angels?
0: No, I think that will take place at the white throne judgment.
1: Yeah, I think God does that part, doesn't he?
0: Yeah. Yeah, but we will be judging. We will actually have authority over God's holy angels. And, yeah, we will. And do you know why? Because when we get our glorified bodies, we were made in the image of God. The angels weren't made in the image of God, were they?
1: No. Yeah, but the angels refer in the Bible, I thought, to servants of the Lord, just like you and I. So I don't know.
0: Well, they are. In fact, the angels, the very first time the word saints was mentioned, referred to the angels in the Old Testament. But God created man in his image, and when we are given glorified bodies, okay, we will be actually judging angels. We will have authority over the angels. So
1: what are angels going to have authority over then?
0: Probably style. I don't know. That's a very good question. Well, they're going to have authority over a lot of things because, you know, during that millennial kingdom, there's going to be a lot of people still here on the earth. So we'll be, we'll be in positions of power, authority during that millennial kingdom, as, you know, we'll be like mayors and governors and whatever. And so he goes on, but we're going to do that in glorified bodies. In other words, we will have the power that angels have in our glorified bodies. That'll be nice, huh?
1: Yeah.
0: And so, and if then you have judgment of such things pertaining to this life, set them to judge who are at least esteemed in the church. Why would you do that? Why would you set them to those that are least esteemed? Set them to judge who are least esteemed in the church. Why would you do that?
1: Well, it would be better to do that than to go to the heathen courts.
0: He's saying that a brand new babe in the Lord, a born-again believer, is more likely to judge honestly and fairly with a righteous judgment than an unsaved person who's been on the bench for 40 years, huh?
1: Right.
0: And so he goes on. Now here, this is where it matters about the church in Corinth, because he says, I speak to your shame. Is it so that there is not a wise man among you? No, not one that shall be able to judge between his brethren? Boy, that had to go over big, huh?
1: Oh my, yeah.
0: But brother go to law with brother, and that before the unbelievers. Boy, is that prevalent today?
1: Yeah, I mean, it could be a sticky situation if you've got, like, you know, what comes to mind is unequally yoked married couple, you know? And then what do you do if, you know, it's more difficult.
0: Well, you have an alternative. You have the Ecclesiastic Law Council. We have that, and we convene it when we're requested to do that, okay?
1: Well, isn't it more complicated if one person's not saved and, you know, and has a different kind of church or doesn't go to church? Then what do you do?
0: Well, we've had a situation where, in one case, I remember we had a couple. They were married, and I think they had three young kids, three small kids. Let me get my memory right on this one, because it was an interesting thing. And anyhow, she decided that she didn't want to be married anymore. She wanted to go. She was tired of being a mother and a wife. She wanted to be more than that. And so she wants to get a divorce. So she agreed, because she was a professing Christian. She agreed to go before the ecclesiastical council, her and her husband. So they went before the ecclesiastical council, and the ecclesiastical council could not find any reason to justify a divorce. They couldn't divorce. You know, there was nothing. There was no infidelity done at this time or anything, and so they denied that. Now, when they went before the council, they signed a picture. It was a contract that was notarized and everything, that they would agree upon the decision of the council, and that decision would be final. Well, she decided that she didn't like the decision of the council, and she still wanted a divorce, so she went to the courts. She applied to the court. Well, the Ecclesiastic Law Council came into the court with her husband, and they told the judge, you can't decide upon this because it's out of your jurisdiction. And the judge says, well, what if I decide to decide upon it and grant the divorce? They said, well, then we will sue you. We will take you to court. And he showed them the documents that they agreed, and the judge told her, you weren't, first of all, you didn't have a state marriage license. So the judge says they were married in the church without a state marriage license. The judge told them, we didn't marry you, and we can't divorce you. And therefore, this case is dismissed out of this court. And so I don't know what happened to that couple. That was some years ago. Hopefully, I know they were supposed to go for counseling, ecclesiastical counseling. Anyhow, so here he goes, and we pick it up. But brother go to law with brother, and that before unbelievers. Now therefore there is utterly a fault among you, because you go to law one with another. Why are you not rather take wrong, and why do you not rather suffer yourselves to be defrauded? So what is he telling them there?
1: The heathen courts are going to take a lot of your money.
0: Yeah. You're better off, okay, to settle this between yourself, even if you have to both of them not get what you want, but you have to end up, losing. And that's where he says, why do you not rather take wrong? Why do you not rather suffer yourselves to be defrauded? Nay, but you do wrong and defraud, and that your brethren, okay? And so he's making a point there, But anyhow.
1: Yeah, there was an attorney by the name of Karen Winner. She wrote a book. She was an attorney, but she got disenfranchised with the whole system with regards to, the civil court, the divorce. And she wrote this book, Divorced from Justice. And she says it's pretty much the same in all 50 states. And the whole system is kind of rigged to defraud the couple's wealth by about 30%.
0: Yeah, you're right. It is. They're the statutory courts, and we have a whole lot of corruption in the court system here. Now, people say, well, it's not perfect. No, it absolutely is not perfect. And literally, truly, biblically, our judicial system really has no authority. Because in order to have the authority, you have to have legitimacy, and it is totally out of sync with God's word, the Bible, as far as having legitimacy. I mean,
1: right.
0: How can we have a judicial system that has allowed the killing, the murdering? It's murder, and God has condemned this murder of over 165 million babies.
1: So here's a question. So if the courts are without outside of legitimacy with regard to, I guess, marriage license, and people get a marriage license, but then they could take that to their church and their minister to get married, how does God look at that? Are they actually married then?
0: Well, again, they place themselves under the authority of the state. Who gave us the institution of marriage? Did God or did the state?
1: God did.
0: God gave us the... So the state's got no business in the practice of marriage, do they?
1: No, they don't. But are they still married?
0: Well, they're still married. They assign that agreement. When you enter into a contract, even with a heathen, it's still a contract. In other words...
1: Yeah.
0: If I go and I... You know, we go and we sell our house to somebody, even if they're unsaved, and we go, or we I'm trying to think of anything we use where we go to the government system or our judicial system. If you sign that, if you agree to it, it's an agreement, then you've entered into a contract. Yeah, it's legal.
1: I see more and more contracts. Let's say if you wanted to hire, I don't know, a dog sitter. I see more and more of these contracts from these agencies where you agree to pay for their legal fees should there arise an issue.
0: Yeah.
1: You know, never sign that. Never sign that.
0: No, not ever. You, mm-hmm. Again, we've got a very, very, very corrupted judicial system. And I'm not saying that everybody in there. I have a number of good, very good friends that are judges. They'll be the first one to tell you how corrupt your system is, okay? And I've had, I don't know how many times, where I've had these judges tell me, thank God that you go out and you speak out and say the things that you do. You tell the truth, because our system is corrupted. It needs, they need the Lord.
1: That book, Divorce from Justice, you could just look at the table of contents and see what you're in for if you're going through, you know, a divorce in the heathen court.
0: The only ones that win usually are the heathen courts, huh? That's, they're designed to do that. So
1: yeah, it's not what people think they are. I think people are, you know, kind of brainwashed with a lot of, you know, legal shows like Matlock and other things. You know, it's not how it is.
0: Yeah, I know. And yet, the number one, the very number one occupation that these young women, these college kids, or go to Harvard or Yale, whatever, are to become lawyers and judges. In other words, that's the number one thing they want to do. They want to get into a system that's been so corrupted. Not just the women, but I mean, by a higher percentage, it's these young women today than the men.
1: I think you know, doctors and lawyers, those two, you know, kind of occupations, they have high alcoholism, you know?
0: Yeah, they do. Well, I remember some years ago when the average span, I believe, for men was something like around 64 at that time. I remember the lifespan. We did a program on this years ago. I mean, years ago. Lifespans have gone way up since then. I'm not sure what it is, but I think the average lifespan of a man today is 78. Okay.
1: Mm-hmm.
0: And the women, I think, are 2 years more than that. Okay. Maybe Style can find that. Style, do you think you can find that?
2: Yeah, I'll look it up.
0: But back then, at that time, and I can't remember the year, but it's been a lot of years, the average lifespan of a medical doctor, an MD, was 59, 5 years less.
1: Wow.
0: Than the average, and had to do with the taking the very same drugs that they prescribe.
2: In the United States, right, as of 2026, the average life expectancy for a man is 76.5, while the average life expectancy for a woman is 81.
0: Okay. 76.5, 81. So the women live about four years longer, huh?
2: Yeah, just about 5 years.
0: Hmm. Now, that's I wonder why that's changed, because it used to be 2 years. They used to have, like, a two-year gap. I wonder why that's changed.
1: I think there was a 10-year gap between my grandparents. My grandfather passed away first, so.
0: Well, normally, you know, the wives outlive their husbands. Normally, that's on the average. We'll be back after this.

0: You hear that, girl? It's not over until we win. And you can take that to the bank, right? Hey, guess what? You know, normally I don't do this, but I'm going to do it because my dear buddy, my good friend Bill Dornvik, he is the owner of Crystal Clear Glass Cleaning Incorporated. And they do a tremendous job cleaning your windows at your house or your company, whatever, out here in Geauga County area. And but right now, Bill is looking not for business. He's got a lot of business. He's looking more for help. And he's looking to hire on people. He's looking for people that are ready to work and do a good day's job for a good day's pay, you know. He pays good, but he doesn't want anybody that are on drugs. No, and it's, you know, it's, boy, I'm going to tell you, this marijuana stuff is too prevalent, way too prevalent. Anyhow, so he's looking for a good, clean, drug-free, hard-working people who want to earn a very good living, and he's a great guy to work for, easy guy to work for, and that's Crystal Clear Glass, and his phone number is, and I'll give this slow, 440-834-0411. That's 440-834-0411, and tell him you heard about him here on my program, because I'm trying to help him out. No. Miss Wendy Wilson, are you ready to educate? To educate my audience?
1: Yeah, I'm ready for the education here.
0: Alrighty. So smarten us up, young lady. Take it away.
1: All right. Well, do you know what sepsis is?
0: Yeah, I do. That's where my good friend of mine, Jig McNeil, just had that. He's in the hospital. And I believe another good friend of mine ended up with that from pneumonia. It went from pneumonia into sepsis.
1: And yeah, so, it's a pretty serious condition. It's probably one of the most expensive things to treat at the hospital. And it can go really bad really quick if you get a bad case of it. But anyway, I thought I'd talk about this new sepsis drug that they're wanting to come out with. But is there a natural alternative? You know, let's look at it and see what you think. This is Griffith University, and they are in southeast Queensland in Australia. In January of this year, they reported this research. It was in their stage 2 clinical trials for this new drug that they report will treat sepsis. So the report states the drug successfully passed the trials, and that it's just a matter of time before the drug will be written on prescription pads all over the globe. So this is a kind of a small study, had 180 sepsis patients in Australia. But my question is, does mankind already have a natural alternative? Well, let's talk about this new drug. What exactly is it? Well, according to the researchers in Australia, they're claiming they have developed this drug that will help sepsis patients. In the report, the drug is a carbohydrate-based medication that they claim will address the two most important threats sepsis brings, and that is to calm down the immune system reaction, you know, to stop this cytokine storm is what they call it, and also to protect the organs from damage and organ failure. So the research claims this drug is about to enter phase 3 in the clinical trials and is able to stop the immune system's destructive overreaction. And I found it kind of interesting that China was involved in this phase 2 trial working with the researchers in Australia. So the drug is labeled or called at this point STC-3141, and it's a carbohydrate-based drug created by a team in the Griffin's Institute of Biomedicine and Glycomics. According to the professor there, Mark von Istein, this drug is successful in reducing sepsis in humans. And I think it's important that we should note between the difference of reducing and curing. So it reduces the symptoms of sepsis. What would you prefer, Pastor? Would you like a reduction in symptoms, or would you like a flat-out cure?
0: I would like a flat-out cure, and not to, you know, to treat the disease and not the symptoms of the disease. Yeah.
1: Right. Well, let's look at what the difference is between reducing and curing. Sure. This is the National Library of Medicine, Center for Biotechnology, and this is in a report of March 2021. And they said, quote, the difference in curing a disease and reducing a disease is a cure has eradicated the disease in its underlying pathology to where it can no longer be found in the human body. Reducing a disease is simply managing the ongoing symptoms and the progression of the disease. So this drug is going to be managing a disease, okay? So the drug is an experimental therapy at this point. It's administered by an IV drip. It's designed to counteract a biological molecule that is released during sepsis and attempts to prevent inflammation and organ damage. Therefore, the drug really does not remove the threat of sepsis from the body, but attempts to interrupt the autoimmune response from the immune system. Here is a quote from the research, Dr. Von Einstein. He says, when sepsis is not recognized early and managed promptly, it can lead to septic shock, multiple organ failure, and death. Now, he's right about that. And lately, you know, basically a lot of doctors are at their wits' ends with regard to sepsis cases. They usually give patients a antibiotic cocktail, you know, like of three or four very strong antibiotics, but it is a toss-up as if it will work or not. Now, the current FDA-approved treatment for sepsis is a cocktail combination of several antibiotics that are extremely strong and often may not save the patient. This is a peer review report of November 2023, and in the peer review report from the Hylion, it was published that it was evaluating the most highly studied herb by medical science. And guess what that herb was, Pastor?
0: What?
1: Garlic.
0: Huh. Boy.
1: The study involved, you know, rats with sepsis and then using garlic to see how they responded. And here's a quote from the report. In recent decades, the curative properties and beneficial effects of garlic against hypertension, cancer, and diabetes, among others, have been widely studied. Garlic prevents the oxidizing and inflammation effects of sepsis. Prevents, stops. It doesn't manage. It doesn't reduce symptoms. It prevents the inflammation effects and oxidization of sepsis. Another quote went on to say, garlic possesses healing properties for diseases like systemic arterial hypertension, cancer, and diabetes, among others. Its main component, allicin, binds to the transient receptor, and garlic's involvement in the regulation of various molecules at a systemic level and aortic level. So it's being studied, but you know they can't seem to patent garlic yet. That's the problem. Now, the problem that medicine is facing is, you know, it's a medicinal plant. It's very complex, and it has synergistic action. And they are trying to identify the chemical compounds that they think will make a really good drug. But without the other compounds with that, they've run into a problem where it stops working. So it's almost like one element in garlic relies on another one for it to work properly. So here are the compounds that have to work together in garlic: amino acids, fatty acids, phenols, and sulfur, your allicin. These are key components as a microbial, bacterial, antiviral, and also an anti-inflammatory agent to reduce the cytokine storm of sepsis. Another quote was, sepsis or successor systemic inflammatory response syndrome, that's what they also call sepsis, they say, as it is also known, is a microbial infection that has a mortality rate of 15 to 40% in humans. So garlic has this tremendous antioxidant capacity, and herbalists often include garlic in cardio cleanses and immune support formulas. And this peer review also mentions garlic as an anti-tumor killing capacity. So this Halion report found that garlic's action has, quote, statistical significance. And the researchers concluded this. Garlic's allicin constitutes a therapeutic target to counteract inflammation an inflammatory state, and oxidative stress of sepsis. So the problem remains that drug companies can't patent garlic. They have tried modifications to garlic compounds to get a patent, but garlic simply won't work when you edit it. So garlic is one of God's little secrets, and garlic is has this lovely ability, along with some other herbs, to help clean blood and is often included in your blood cleanses. So, do you know the name Dr. John Christopher, Pastor?
0: No, I can't say that I do.
1: Oh, he founded the School of Natural Healing in Springville, Utah. He and a handful of herbalists kind of resurrected herbal medicine after 1940. And he had a clinic for 60 years, and when he retired, he opened a school and started teaching what he learned, because he had to go to Europe, Canada, and Native American Indians to learn about herbal medicines, because it was kind of dead in America, thanks to Rockefeller. But anyway, he created this blood cleanse that he would use for sepsis, and it would clear it up in a skinny minute. And so since I went to his school, the students there are allowed to make his formula, so we make that formula. We use it for a lot of things. I also like to use it for venomous bites and stuff like that. So we have power. God made sure we had some power here, Pastor. Isn't that wonderful?
0: I got a couple of questions. One, you have your garlic tincture, and I have some of the four ounce bottles of that. How many cloves of garlic do you have
1: to make that? Okay, so if you get a bulb of garlic and you got all those individual cloves in the whole bulb of garlic, one bulb of garlic, if you were to press to make garlic juice, will give you 1/4 ounce of garlic juice.
0: 1/4 ounce. So you're talking about a regular, a full bulb, huh? So.
1: Yeah, all those individual cloves, so you probably have maybe 20 cloves, maybe, in a good-sized bulb of garlic. So you're only going to get 1/4 ounce, though, if you're hand-pressing it, you know, doing it like you would do in your kitchen. So it takes a lot of garlic to make garlic juice, is the point.
0: And so that garlic juice, when you take, say, one dropper full, that's what, like 32 drops?
1: 32 drops, 1/4 teaspoon,
0: Yeah.
1: That would probably be the equivalent of 4 cloves.
0: So that would do a number on sepsis, huh?
1: Yeah. Well, it's antiviral, bacterial, fungal, and, you know, sepsis is a bacterial.
0: In fact, I think that's what happened to me when I cut my foot in the Dead Sea in Israel.
1: I know.
0: Yeah, I had two different infections, the viral and the bacterial, both. Mm-hmm. And boy, that was something, because my foot from my left foot all the way up to my knee was red. I mean, red.
1: Oh, and, yeah. If you get like a red streak up your arm or leg, that's not good.
0: Yeah, well, it just got past my knee when I got to the hospital. Okay,
1: and were you in the hospital over there?
0: No, over here. When I had come back, I didn't. It didn't take effect until I got back. Well, actually, it started when I as I left there, Israel, and when I got back here.
1: It was bad. Yeah,
0: it was not good.
1: Yeah, but, 12 to 24 hours can really make a big difference.
0: Yeah.
1: Mm-hmm.
0: Anyhow, very good. That was a lot of good information.
1: Yeah, I mean, garlic's very broad spectrum. They used garlic a lot during the plagues, you know, bubonic plague and stuff.
0: I grow my own. I have a lot of garlic I grow out in the garden there. And, of course, the helper I had doing that for me, she's not around anymore, so... She actually knew how to do it. You know, as far as once you got to pull out and you got to dry it out and leave it dry for a while before you pull the bulb. You got to break those stems off the bulbs. But anyhow, I'm going to have to go down and do that, I guess.
1: Yeah, alrighty. A lot of them use those big stems to hang them up to dry, you know.
0: Yeah.
1: Sort of stick them on a clothesline, you know.
0: Yeah, you know what? Maybe that's what I'll do. This because before they had like one of those things where you put out where you dry clothes on. It's got like a little screen. And
1: I could do that. I mean, you just got to be careful if it's outside, you know, if a rainstorm comes up, you know. A lot of times people like to just spread them out on a table, but make sure the table's underneath something so it's covered. So if it rains, it doesn't matter.
0: All right. Very good.
1: Well, if anybody would like a free product catalog, we do have those, and they can go on our website, thepowerherbs.com, and request one there. You just click on books and newsletters, and you'll see a listing there. 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
0: And we put one of your emails, one of your newsletters in our newsletter.
1: You've been adding those. I appreciate that.
0: Yeah, but a lot of good information. But this last one you sent me, now I got to rework it because we couldn't get it all on one
1: page. I thought it was two pages. You need one page? It's hard
0: one
1: to get
0: page.
1: Something. It's hard to get something on one page.
0: Yeah, well, I think I'm gonna take it to the printer. He does magic work. I'll have him fix it up where you can get it on one page. Because
1: it
0: might anyhow,
1: be tiny tiny print, maybe tiny print.
0: Yeah.
1: Otherwise, I don't know what you'll be cutting out of it. What's the edit going to be?
0: Well,
1: you know?
0: See if I give you two pages, that means Pastor Hal won't get his truck stop. Then it means he's out, and then.
1: My normal newsletter articles are 3 and 4 pages typically. So
0: yeah.
1: It's hard for me to condense some of it.
0: Yeah, well,
1: I did edit that article I sent you down to 2 pages, and I think it was 3 when I started.
0: Right. Well, we can by spreading the print to both sides of the paper, because you got it like narrowing down, we can enlarge the size of the print.
1: Okay.
0: And so we'll do that. Anyhow, you ready to go? Are you going to stay with me tonight, or are you going to dump us again?
1: I can stay for a little while.
0: All righty. You know what we'll do if that's the case? We'll open the phone lines and take calls, for just Wendy. If anyone has a question, comment or question for just you, we'll do that for about the next 15 minutes, and then we have a bunch of lightning rounds we got to do. So the phone line is now open at 216-901-0933. That's 216-901-0933. If you have a question or comment from Miss Wendy, give us a call here. Meanwhile, some of the things that's happening out there. Do you know who Adam Hamawai is?
1: I don't think so.
0: He is running. He's a congressional candidate in New Jersey. And you know who he worked with? Hamas. He worked with Hamas.
1: Right.
0: He was with the blind sheik. And when they wanted to blow up the World Trade Building and that. And so he is anti Israel, he's anti-Christian, he's anti-ICE, and he's a hardcore radical Muslim, and he's a congressional candidate now. He won in New Jersey. What
1: Who
0: is happening?
1: Who would vote for that guy? Who would vote for that guy?
0: Not a very smart person, huh?
1: Oh,
0: now,
1: my goodness.
0: Unless, you know, these people want what was happening right now, Wendy, in America. They're going in the same way. They're being because of our Second Amendment. They couldn't do like they did in Britain or France, where they took over. They went up, but they're using the same process now. As they, first of all, people should know that the FBI is very, very well aware that in a lot of these mosques, they have private hidden rooms where they stock up on arms. They're preparing for a revolution here, but people don't know that. Okay, but we're but our FBI does know it. But you know, under the last regime, the Communist Party, the Democrats and the Communists are one and the same. The Democrats and the Communist Party are the very same party. They're the very same. They have formed an unholy alliance with radical Islam. And, you know, they tell you, they have a saying, the enemy of my enemy is my friend. And their war is against Christians and Jews in America today. Now, do you know who that Rashid Tlaib is? She's that Muslim congresswoman there from Illinois, or not Illinois, from Michigan, I meant. And here, she too is anti-Israel. She's anti-American. She's anti-Christian. And boy, that woman has a very vile, soiled mouth on her. I mean, she can cuss. I've heard her speaking just to the public crowds. It's really bad. But anyhow, she went on a tirade just today, and because some of the congressmen were going after her for her voting record and for what she stands for, and they were exposing that, and she was furious. She was saying that you're attacking me, you're attacking my character. Here's a woman that hates God, hates America, hates Israel, hates ICE, and cusses like a drunken sailor, and she's upset because people are attacking her character.
1: Judging her character, yeah. Well,
0: yeah.
1: Hey, I mean, you know, what does the Bible say? We're supposed to judge, you know, otherwise why would you need wisdom, discernment, and knowledge and understanding?
0: Absolutely. And then today, you speaking of that, you've got this James Tallarico. This guy attends an apostate Presbyterian church in Texas, and he's telling you what he learned about the Bible. He's telling us that this guy is such a liar, Wendy. He says that abortion, the Bible justifies abortion because in Genesis, it talks about until God breathed life into Adam. Well, I got news for him. Adam was the only one that God breathed life into. This nutcase doesn't understand. He doesn't believe that babies in the womb are alive until they're born. Well, Wendy, if they're not alive, why do they want to kill them? Right?
1: Right. Yeah, right. Well, yeah, exactly.
0: Can you kill something that's not alive? No,
1: okay. No, it's already dead.
0: Right, and so now this nutcase out there, he was saying that the angel Gabriel came and asked Mary if it would be all right, if she would agree to giving birth to the Christ child. Now, that's kind of not the way it was, huh, right? I mean, did God ask for permission? Did he ask Mary for her permission or cooperation in giving birth to the Christ child?
1: Yes, he did. He wanted her to.
0: No, he didn't ask for permission. He told her she had been chosen, okay? The decision was made. The decision wasn't for her. God made the decision, not Mary, folks. But hang tight. We're coming up to a break. When we get on the other side of that, we'll keep going. We're 3, 2, 1.

0: 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Well, Pastor Greg, we're so happy to make available your revealing book called Jesus Revolution, and we can even include a copy of the film of the same name. Let me read you a comment we received. This listener wrote, "My husband and I took my 86-year-old father to see the movie. Before it started, I handed him some tissue. He asked, why? I told him he would probably get emotional during the movie because that was the era of his salvation. Well, Dad chuckled at me, you know, as 86-year-old fathers are likely to do. But when the movie was over, he had used up all the tissue. Thank you very much. I thought, what a great example of how that movie has touched many, many people. It touched me. I used up some tissue. It was a very moving film, and so is the book called Jesus Revolution.
1: Yes. Well, I'm thankful the movie got through to him. You know, it's interesting how people of all ages love it. Older folks remember it. But then younger people connect to it as though it's current. And when we were making the film, even though this is a period piece set in the 70s, I said to the director, John Irwin, we need to do this in a way where it feels current and contemporary. And as I've spoken to so many young people who've been moved by it, I can see that we hit the mark. So 86-year-old man, young people, across the generational lines, it touched people. And we're thankful for that. It's a story of the last great spiritual awakening in America called the Jesus Movement or the Jesus Revolution. And it's a book called Jesus Revolution, written with Ellen Vaughn, a prolific, outstanding writer that goes into the backdrop of the time, the culture, things that were happening historically, as well as the incredible move of God and how it actually came about. You know, it's been said the fame of revival spreads the flame of revival. So our hope was if we told a revival story through the book and then through the film, our prayer was that it would inspire another spiritual awakening. And we have seen revival-like things come as a result of people seeing this film. So we're praying that God will continue to use it. So if you haven't read the book, I want to send you a copy for your gift of any size. Whatever you send, we will respond and say thanks by rushing you your copy of the Jesus Revolution book. 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

0: The Lord will never give us up as long as we keep coming back to Him. That's the good news that our teacher, Dr. J. Vernon McGee, reminds us of as our study of Jacob's life continues here on Through the Bible. So why don't you go ahead and open your Bible to Genesis chapter 31 and get ready for a passage that Dr. McGee says was given to us to minister to our needs. And as you find your place in God's Word, let's listen as Dr. McGee reads a letter that he received many years ago.
1: And here is part of this letter. It says, "It seemed well for me to write you on two matters. First, from time to time you receive letters indicating that the writers thought it a waste of time for you to read letters, testifying to the amount of good which was being accomplished in those listening to your program. I personally agreed with them until I came to realize that whereas I've been a supporter of your program for many years now, in the assumption that since it had been a major influence in bringing me to Christ, it would likewise be a major influence in so bringing others. One could hardly fault anyone who had not been so affected from wanting to see some results before contributing. So I say, keep it up, which no doubt you are going to do anyway. And you want to know something? That's exactly what I was going to do. Well, I appreciate that letter very, very much."
0: As Dr. McGee liked to say, we're going to keep it up. So if you have a story to share about how God's using time in His Word to change your life, or if, like this listener, you'd like to help keep the Bible bus running strong with a new set of tires or maybe an oil change as we take God's Word to more than 250 languages around the world, you know we'd love to hear from you. 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In Canada, Box 25325, London, Ontario, N6C, 6B1. Now let's pray as we begin our study. Heavenly Father, thank you for your great love for us. Thank you that despite our sin, that you welcome us back as we turn to you. Teach us the truths, Lord, that we need to live by as we learn from the life of Jacob. In Jesus' name, amen. Here's our study of Genesis 31 on Through the Bible with Dr. J. Vernon McGee.
1: Now, when we come to the 31st chapter of Genesis, and we're going to put in here today at verse 7, then we recognize that we're in a section that God has given to us to minister to our needs, because we're dealing here with a man that was also a very sinful man in many ways, and a man that God would not give him up. And you can take courage from that. The Lord will never give you up. As long as you'll keep coming to Him, He'll keep receiving you. And if He'll take a fellow like Jacob and a fellow like I am, then He'll take any of us. I'm of the opinion. And let's now come here. You will recall that Jacob now has had a pretty sad ordeal of 20 years with Uncle Laban. And Uncle Laban has really given him a course in the college of hard knocks. And poor Jacob is now beginning to wince under all the pressure that he's been under. And he senses now that God has prospered him so that the face of Laban is turned against him and also the sons of Laban. And Jacob now has a call from God. God tells him to leave. And he calls his wives, Rachel and Leah, together that he might talk to them about it. And he tells them that which is on his heart. And in verse 7, as we left off last time, he says, "And your father hath deceived me and changed my wages 10 times, but God suffered him not to hurt me." Now is Jacob beginning to complain? I think so, and we're going to see that later on in this chapter. Now, will you notice, he goes on to explain to these wives that they'll understand of actually what has happened, that the thing that he has done has in it the element of not trickery, but of taking advantage of his opportunity. in a business way. I don't want to say he's dishonest here, because I don't think that he is. He's been dishonest in so many things, but I think here he was just using a method that I'm sure any businessman would have used, and it would have been legitimate. He's certainly not hurting Laban at all. But God has blessed him to the extent that Laban now and his sons become very jealous of him, and they hate him. And you'll notice as he goes on to explain all of this, he tells now actually why he wants to leave. Because he says in verse 11 of Genesis 31, "And the angel of God spake unto me in a dream, saying, Jacob, and I said, Here am I. And he said, Lift up now thine eyes and see. All the rams which leap upon the cattle are ring, strake, speckled, and grizzle, for I have seen all that Laban doeth unto thee." Now, probably you thought last time that I was not giving a satisfactory answer to what had taken place, because I recognize that there are several explanations of why these animals were speckled. But I was waiting till we could get right here, because why were they that way? God says I did it. May I say that I therefore don't need to look for these natural explanations, although I'm confident that God probably used one of them, but since God didn't tell me which one it is, I'm of the opinion that we don't know. There are several explanations, and you can take the one you want, but I like this one. God says, "I saw what Laban was doing to you, and I blessed you." Now, verse 13, and this is what's important. "I am the God of Bethel." Now, you see, God goes back to where he appeared to this boy when he was running away from home, his first night away from home that he spent at Bethel. And he says now, "I'm the God of Bethel, where thou anointest the pillar, where thou vowest a vow unto me. Now arise, get thee out from this land, and return unto the land of thy kindred." Now, God wants him out of that land because he's got 12 boys that are growing up, and they are already beginning to learn some things that they should not be learning, and they are there in the place of idolatry and heathenism. And so God wants to get Jacob and these boys away from there, just as he got Abraham out of a home of idolatry. Now, will you notice verse 14? "And Rachel and Leah answered,

Unfortunately, there are many Christians that the way they handle money, their own and others, reveals the fact they can't be trusted either. That is, I think, maybe a real test of an individual today. I could tell you some stories that would make your hair stand on end of things that Christians do, Christian leaders do, they ought not to do. Now will you notice verse 16, for all the riches which God hath taken from our Father, that is ours and our children. Now then, whatsoever God hath said unto thee, do. I admire these two women. They say, whatever you want to do, Jacob, you go ahead. We're with you. And our father has apparently robbed us. Let me read verse 17. Then Jacob rose up and set his sons and his wives upon camels. He carried away all his cattle, all his goods which he had gotten, the cattle of his getting which he had gotten in Padan Aram, for to go to Isaac his father in the land of Canaan. And Laban went to shear his sheep. And Rachel had stolen the images that were her father's. Let's just stop there a moment, because there's a revelation here of something that's quite interesting. Now, Jacob rises up and leaves post-haste again. Remember, that's the way he had to leave his home. Now, he leaves his uncle Laban the same way. And actually, it's not all his fault here. But it was his fault when he had to leave his own home. But he's prepared for this. After all, he's had practice in leaving overnight. And so he has all the cattle and everything ready to march, ready to get out of that land. And his wives apparently didn't have a chance to even get many of the things that were theirs. But notice what happened. Rachel stole the images that were her father's. I told you we were in the home of idolatry. God didn't want the boys brought up there. But you see, Rachel has been brought up in a home of idolatry. And she felt like she wanted to take her gods with her. What a primitive, heathen notion she had. Poor Jacob thought he ran away from God when he went to Bethel. God appeared to him there. And he found out you can't run away from God. In fact, David wrote about that. David said, though I make my bed in Sheol. Why, I don't get away from God. Death won't separate you. Though you go to the height of heaven, you'll never get away from him. And you can't get away from him but going to the moon. You just don't get away from God. That's all. She, though, wanted to take these images that had been in the home. Now notice verse 20. And Jacob stole away unawares to Laban the Syrian, in that he told him not that he fled. Now, he waited until Laban went out to shear sheep. Probably, he went quite a few miles away from home because the sheep grazed on a very large area in that day, and they still do for that matter. It takes a great area to feed them. And so this man Laban is away from home. While he is, Jacob just forgot to tell him he was leaving, that he was going. So he fled with all that he had. And he rose up and passed over the river and set his face toward the Mount Gilead. And it was told Laban on the third day that Jacob was fled. And he took his brethren with him and pursued after him 7 days' journey. And they overtook him in the Mount Gilead. You see, they are moving now quite a distance. They've come apparently all the way here to Mount Gilead, which is just on the east of the Jordan River. And it means that Laban has really been traveling fast to overtake him. And Laban doesn't mean any good as far as Jacob is concerned. I'm of the opinion he was angry enough to kill him and would have killed him had not God intervened. Verse 24, and God came to Laban the Syrian in a dream by night, and said unto him, take heed that thou speak not to Jacob, neither good or bad. In other words, you be very careful what you say and do. Then Laban overtook Jacob. Now Jacob had pitched his tent in the mount, and Laban with his brethren pitched in the Mount of Gilead. And now listen to Uncle Laban. He's a

0: clever rascal, by the way. Here he's been coming, breathing out fire and brimstone, wanting to not only recover all these possessions of Jacob and take them back, but probably kill Jacob and take back his two daughters and their children. But God had to intervene to protect this boy. Now, will you notice verse 26? My, how clever he is here. He's a real diplomat, by the way. And Laban said to Jacob, "What hast thou done that thou hast stolen away unawares to me and carried away my daughters as captives taken with the sword?" My, that ought to make Jacob feel pretty bad that he had run away like that. "Wherefore didst thou flee away secretly and steal away from me, and didst not tell me that I might have sent thee away with mirth and with songs and with tabret and with harp?" Why, Uncle Laban says, "I would have given you a wonderful send-off party. I would really have had a great celebration, and we would have given you a fond farewell." That's what he's saying now. I don't think he would have done it. And listen to him. My, appeals now to sentiment. Verse 28, "And hast not suffered me to kiss my sons and my daughters." The sons would be those 12 grandsons there. And they're going to be very prominent as far as the history of this world is concerned. "Hast not suffered me to kiss my sons and my daughters. Thou hast now done foolishly in so doing. It's in the power of my hand to do you hurt. But the God of your father spake unto me yesterday night, saying, Take thou heed that thou speak not to Jacob, either good or bad." And Laban lets him know that he didn't mean good by him, but God had prevented him from doing bad. Now will you notice, verse 30, "And now, though thou wouldst needs be gone, because thou sore longest after thy father's house, yet wherefore hast thou stolen my gods?" That's a funny kind of a god to have, isn't it, that you can steal it? "And Jacob answered and said to Laban, Because I was afraid, for I said, Peradventure thou wouldst take by force thy daughters from me." Now, he's not answering that he had taken the gods. He didn't know that Rachel had taken them, actually. What he's answering is this: "Why did you run away without letting me know and giving you a party?" He says, "I was afraid that if I wanted to go, that you wouldn't let me take your daughters, my wives, and my family, and that which belonged to me. You wouldn't permit it." And verse 32, "With whomsoever thy findest thy gods, let him not live. Before our brethren, discern thou what is thine with me, and take it to thee. For Jacob knew not that Rachel had stolen them." You see, Jacob is so sure that they haven't done a thing like this. And if you think Laban believed Jacob, you're wrong. He didn't believe him. Jacob didn't believe Laban either. They had no confidence in each other. That had been a nice, pleasant little 20 years, had it not. Now notice, "And Laban went into Jacob's tent, and into Leah's tent, and into the two maidservants' tents, but he found them not." Now, I expected one of his daughters to be the one that got them. "Then went he out of Leah's tent and entered into Rachel's tent. Now Rachel had taken the images, put them in the camel's furniture, and sat upon them." Quite a clever girl herself, isn't she? She's sure a daughter of her father. And she had taken them and put them in the camel's furniture, that is, that which went on the camel's back, and then she sat down on them. And Laban searched all the tent, but found them not. And she said to her father, listen to her now, "Let it not displease my lord that I cannot rise up before thee, for the custom of women is upon me." And he searched, but found not the images. Why? Well, she's sitting on them. She says, "I'm sorry, but I can't get up. Don't feel well today." And she's sitting on them. May I say, this is truly a very realistic setting that's given to us here of this family. Now, will you notice verse 36? "And Jacob was wroth and chode with Laban. And Jacob answered and said to Laban, What is my trespass? What is my sin that thou hast so hotly pursued after me?" And now, Jacob gets a little confidence because they doesn't locate these images, and he's sure that they're not anywhere around. And frankly, he just now wants to rebuke the man, his father-in-law, that's come after him. Now, will you listen to his complaint? Here is the course that he passed, and he's now getting his college degree, his degree from the College of Hard Knocks. And will you listen to this here? Verse 38, this 20 years have I been with thee. Thy ewes and thy she-goats have not cast their young, and the rams of thy flock have I not eaten. In other words, he didn't even get his meals. He had to pay for that. That which was torn of beasts, I brought not unto thee. I bear the loss of it. Of my hand didst thou require it, whether stolen by day or stolen by night. And he couldn't even get any insurance. When a lamb was stolen or killed by a wild animal, why, Jacob had to pay for it. Believe me, this Laban, he's a hard taskmaster, is he not? Now listen to him, verse 40. Thus I was in the day the drought consumed me. He didn't get a vacation in summer. And the frost by night, and when it got cold, he still had to stay out with the sheep and with the animals. And my sleep departed from mine eyes. Many nights he had to watch to protect the flock. Now listen to him, verse 41. Thus have I been 20 years in thy house. I served thee 14 years for thy two daughters and 6 years for thy cattle, and thou hast changed my wages 10 times. Here's what's happened to this man. Here is the man that was clever, and this is the man that thought that he could get by with it. But actually, he didn't get by with it. God didn't let him get by with it because, frankly, God has made it very clear, whatsoever a man sows, that shall he also reap. Jacob refused submission to God at home, and he now has to submit to his uncle. Jacob came to receive a wife and dignity, and he was made a servant, because God respects the rights of the firstborn. And Jacob deceived his father, and he's deceived by his father-in-law. Jacob the younger became the older. He found out that he was given the oldest when he thought he's getting the younger. He revealed a mercenary spirit that displayed in the way he got the birthright. And Jacob allowed his mother to cover his hands with the skins of kids of goats, and later on we're going to see his own sons deceived him in the same way. They killed a goat and dipped Joseph's coat of many colors in it. He deceived his father about being the favorite son, and he was deceived about his favorite son, Joseph. God says, whatsoever a man sows, that shall he also reap. Now he leaves Laban. They bid each other goodbye, and they're going to make a contract. Let me read now, verse 42. Except the God of my father, the God of Abraham, and the fear of Isaac had been with me, surely thou had sent me away now empty. God hath seen mine affliction and the labor of my hands, and rebuked thee yesterday night. Now Jacob has his day in court, and he lets Laban have it now. And Laban answered and said unto Jacob, these daughters are my daughters, these children are my children, these cattle are my cattle, and all that thou seest is mine. And what can I do this day unto these my daughters or unto their children which have been born? Now therefore come thou, let us make a covenant, I and thou. Let it be for a witness between me and thee. And Jacob took a stone and set it up for a pillar. And Jacob said unto his brethren, gather stones, and they took stones. And now they make a contract. Verse 48, and Laban said, this heap is a witness between me and thee this day. Therefore was the name of it called Galeed and Mizpah. For he said, the Lord watch between me and thee when we're absent one from another. And this has been used by young people's groups as a benediction and other groups. And I don't think it ought to be used that way, because this is actually a contract between two rascals that they're going to quit stealing from each other and work on somebody else. Watch. The Lord watch between me and thee. In other words, may the Lord keep his eye on you so you won't steal from me anymore. That's exactly what these men are saying. Now they're going to separate, and they do separate, and we're going to see the great experience in the life of Jacob next time in chapter 32. May the Lord richly bless you, my beloved.
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0: What a picture of people who should have been buried instead through a party. 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This is Insight for Living. 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
1: I've been reading the Bible my entire life, and I mean that literally. From childhood until now, through seminary, through decades of preaching, through every season life has thrown at me, I have never once opened my Bible and walked away empty. Not once. You know why? Because this book is inexhaustible. There is always more, always deeper, always something that stops you cold and makes you whisper, "I never saw that before." But here's another important fact. The Bible is not simply a collection of wise writings randomly sorted into a thick, ancient volume. That misses the whole point completely. Every book from Genesis to Revelation is telling one story, one magnificent, unfolding, breathtaking story. And at the center of that story is a person, Jesus Christ, his life, his death, his resurrection. The thread of the cross is woven through the entire tapestry of Scripture. And it all boils down to 3 days. 3 days that changed everything. The death of Jesus on the cross, bearing the full weight of human sin. His burial, silent, sealed, finished. 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That's the whole story. 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June 30th is almost here. Would you give generously so that the most important story ever told keeps traveling? The world is waiting. 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It matters more than you know.
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12: Breaking news this hour from Town Hall. I'm Ken Lorman in Washington. Fresh economic numbers are shedding new light on President Trump's efforts to put more money in your pocket.
13: Treasury Secretary Scott Bessent is highlighting the impact of President Trump's tax policy on American workers, families, and retirees.
14: This tax day, under President Trump, we celebrated how much more money hardworking Americans kept, not how much the government took. Over 62 million tax returns claimed at least one of President Trump's signature new tax cuts. No tax on tips, no tax on overtime, deductibility of American car interest loans, and an enhanced deduction for low and middle income seniors. All told, the average refund increased by over 11%, with total refunds increasing by 18%.
13: Willie Nelson, the White House.
12: Former National Security Advisor John Bolton has agreed to plead guilty to a single count of retaining classified information under a deal with the Justice Department that could allow him to avoid prison time. It's unclear the future of 60 Minutes at CBS News after longtime correspondent Scott Pelley had an outburst at a staff meeting and was fired by the network.
15: Scott Pelley's time at 60 Minutes is over. He's been fired from the program. CBS hired new management to monitor bias and make the show more fair and balanced. But that has not been sitting well with some longtime on-air and off-air employees. Bias has been an issue since the Dan Rather days. He was let go from CBS after a 60 Minutes piece back in 2004 about former President George W. Bush's service in the Texas Air National Guard. The story relied on unverified documents, and Rather was forced to apologize on air.
12: That's Laura Winters reporting. The Senate is plowing through a marathon session of votes on a bill to fund the president's immigration enforcement agencies for the next 3 years. More on these stories from townhall.com.
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26: 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This program addresses the topics surrounding the inerrancy and the preservation of the Bible. Bruce Musselman was a pastor, Bible teacher, and conference speaker for over 40 years. He went home to be with the Lord on May 15th of 2020. These classic editions of Where is God's Word represent Bruce at his best, sharing the timeless truths from the Bible. So let's join Bruce now for this classic edition of Where is God's Word.
27: This is the day the Lord hath made. Let us rejoice and be glad in it. And so once again, God has given us another day, which draws us closer to the time when our wonderful Lord and Savior Jesus Christ will come back to this earth and he will take over. And, you know, we live in a time where our country is in chaos. I mean, everybody, the Bible says in the Old Testament, everybody did that which was right in his own eyes. And so people make up religions, people make up religious ideas. In politics, they follow the same thing. Doesn't matter much what the law says. As long as you got the power, you do about anything you want to. And so it's just it's a wild, chaotic time. But, you know, the answers for the problems that the United States has and the answers for personal problems, the answers for our life is found in the Bible. And, you know, one of the things is now at the rate we're going to be $1,600,000,000,000 deeper in debt after this year. We're going to spend that much more than we take in. And yet the Bible has an answer for everything. And, you know, the family is to take care of one another. And that's one of the answers to all this overspending. It's not the government offering all kinds of programs, but it's the family helping one another. But that answer is found in the Word of God. And this program is dedicated to upholding the Word of God, and particularly the true Word of God, which is the King James Bible. And so today we're going to be talking about a verse found in Isaiah 59, verse 20 and 21. And it's a very interesting verse, but I want to talk about the details of this verse. Now, it says in verse 20, "And the Redeemer shall come to Zion, and unto them that turn from transgression in Jacob, saith the Lord." Now, the Redeemer refers to this fact that if you build something and it belongs to you and you lose it, you can have some, you can go and redeem it with money. I mean, somebody else may have got control of it, may have bought it, but it's possible that you buy it back. If you buy something back that belong to you, that's called, you are then the redeemer of that particular product. Now, the Bible says in the Old Testament, if a person gets so deeply in debt that they cannot pay, and they are sold into slavery, one of their relatives who is wealthy can pay the price for that slave, and the person that owns you has to let you go because the price that they paid was paid by somebody else who is a relative of yours. And so God Almighty became a relative of us. He became a man, and he paid the price for our sins to bring him back to himself. He created us in the beginning, but we are separated from him by sin. And the Bible says the wages of sin is death. The penalty and punishment for our sin is death, and that includes hell and God's judgment. But Jesus Christ was the creator, redeemer. He took on the body of a man, and so he is related to us. He is a man, and yet he is Almighty God. And God took on a body, and he paid the price for our enslavement to sin and for also the curse of the law. You know, the law has a curse on us if we sin. The Bible says, "Cursed is everyone that confirmeth not to do according to all that is written in the book of the law." The law of Moses said that. If you don't do it all, then you have not upheld it. And everyone, the Bible says, has sinned. All have sinned. And these are verses quoted in the Tanakh, or the Old Testament. And so the payment of our sin, the curse of the law, separates us from God, brings us death and hell. But the Lord Jesus became a curse for us. The Bible says, "Cursed is everyone that hangeth on a tree." And he paid the price for our sin, so therefore we are no longer under the curse of the law. He has died in our stead. He has been punished in our place. And so we can go free from that curse, and we're free to love God, to live for God, and to become one of God's children and enjoy him. And the Bible says, "Your sins and iniquities will I remember against you no more." Now, the Redeemer, of course, is the Lord Jesus Christ, and it says, "He shall come to Zion." Now, he came one time, and that was 2,000 years ago he came, and he died for our sins then. But Jesus is coming again, and he is going to rule from Mount Zion. The Bible is very, very clear over that, and he's going to rule over the whole world, and the time for his coming is drawing close. "And unto them that turn from transgression in Jacob." So he's talking to the Jews, and he's going to rule over those that pay the that have turned from their sins. So to go to heaven, we repent of our sins. That's where we're willing to turn from our sin, recognize Jesus as our personal Lord. That means he has the right to tell us what to do, and our God and our Savior. He is called the Lord Jesus Christ. The Lord means he's God, and he is the authority of our life. Jesus means Savior. He has paid for our sins, and he will guarantee us that when we accept him, that we will go to heaven. Jesus said, my sheep hear my voice, and he said, I've lost none of my sheep. Millions of people have been saved over the years, but Jesus never lost any of them, and he said that. And it says, but there is repentance involved in turning to him. Jesus said, preach repentance and remission of sins. Repentance means

0: strictly referring to Israel. So there's an army of people who say God is through with the Jews. Well, Jacob is a name for the Jews. And so it says that he is doing this for Jacob. And so all through the Bible, from Genesis to Revelation, from the Tanakh to the New Testament, it teaches that God has a future for the Jews. It astounds me what people believe today in the books you can read. I read one fellow that's on the radio every day, and in his book he says God is through with the Jews. Jesus said that when he comes back, he said the 12 apostles will rule over the 12 tribes of Jacob. I don't know how he deals with that passage and all the other passages in the Bible. So Israel has come back to the land. And back in the land, they're going to meet the Lord Jesus Christ. And it states this in Zechariah chapter 12. He says, I'll pour out my spirit upon the house of David and the inhabitants of Jerusalem. And they shall look upon me whom they have pierced. And God wrote the Bible, and Jesus Christ wrote the Bible. And it says, they will see him whom they have pierced. Now, it says here in this verse, saith the Lord. Now, here's the covenant that he made with Jacob, and it deals with the what this program is all about. As for me, this is my covenant with them, saith the Lord. My spirit that is upon thee, and my words which I have put in thy mouth, shall not depart out of thy mouth, nor out of the mouth of thy seed, nor out of the mouth of thy seed's seed, saith the Lord, from henceforth and forever. Now, God gave his words. And people today teach, well, God preserved the Bible in his thoughts and his messages. But that's not what the Bible teaches. God says he preserves his words. Jesus said, heaven and earth shall pass away, but my words shall not pass away. The Bible says, with men of other tongues will I speak to this people. And on the day of Pentecost, they spoke with other tongues. That means other languages. People heard them in other languages. And God knows the English language. He made all languages. And so he said he would preserve his words. And so he tells us here where he's preserved them. And he's told us this in many places. In one place, it says that Ezra, or one of the people that found the Bible in the house of the Lord. Now, in the New Testament, the Bible says that the church is the pillar and ground of the truth, and church is the house of God, and that is the local assembly of believers. And so you will find the true word of God where you have people believing in the Bible, believing in Christianity, not just professing to believe it, but believing in it. And so the Bible has been preserved in the local churches right from the time of Christ all the way till this day, and it's called the Authorized King James Bible. Now, he says here, my spirit that is upon thee and my words which I have put in thy mouth. Jesus, the last statement he makes is that no one is to correct, no one is to change, add, or subtract from his words. And he offers a curse to them that do that. And so the words are important. And here he tells us that the Jews will always have the words of God. And so we want a Bible that the Jew, based on the Jewish Hebrew Bible, the Hebrew text. The Bible says the oracles of God come from the Jews. Well, we'll take a short break right now, and then we'll come back and we'll talk about the Jewish text and its relationship to the King James Bible.
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0: I would suggest if you're interested in what the announcement I'm going to make, you might look for your pen. And I'm going to give you the phone numbers and that you can call in. And if you would like this information, we offer it to you free. And we will send it out. We will send it out. You won't even have to pay the postage because we want to get this message out. There's a lot of tremendous books that have been written

with the help of many dedicated Christians all over the world. And I have one right here that written by Mrs. Gail Ripplinger, who was a professor at Kent State University. And when I read the things that she has said, it's amazing to me because it's that she has done so much massive work in writing this information. And she gives credit to other people that have also helped her, scholars in a number of different universities, well-known universities around the world. And she has a book here dealing with what we're talking about today, because we're going to talk about the relationship to the King James Bible with the Hebrew text. Now, in this, God said that he had a covenant with Jacob, and that is he would give Jacob, Israel, his words, and they would always have the true words of God. So just as you have counterfeit Bibles in the New Testament, you have them in the Old. And I have a book, it's over 1,000 pages, written by Mrs. Ripplinger. And in this book, it goes into the thinking and to the life and to the very statements which are quoted of many of the well-known Greek and Hebrew textual writers. Many of these are not saved, and some of them have followed the thinking of unsaved people. Some of the Christians, and in our evangelical schools today, many of them have followed a false lead, particularly the Greek teachers. Now, a lot of the Hebrew teachers seem to be teaching something that is closer to the truth, but particularly the Greek teachers. And many of these universities, most of them have individuals that have researched this and have written books defending the King James Bible. For instance, Mr. Wiest of Moody Bible Institute, he has followed some of the very liberal writers and thinkers, and I would not recommend him. However, and I'm using this as an example, Dr. Martin of Moody Bible Institute has written a book on this subject that defends the King James Bible. And this book that I have of over 1,000 pages, it's almost like an encyclopedia. And it's well outlined so that you can find information dealing with the individual Greek professors and Hebrew professors. Now, outside of this book, it would be difficult to find out some information on these people, but she has it all right here. And I think books are being written out today or using this information that she has put out. This book is called Hazardous Materials. And if you would like a paper that we send out every week that shows 100 places where the names of Jesus have been eliminated from the modern versions, and it gives the reference so you can check it for yourself. We will also send you a brochure describing this book's Hazardous Materials and Greek and Hebrew Study Dangers, The Voice of Strangers, that is, people that are not saved, that have influenced the modern versions of the Bible. And so we're not going to send you the book. It's 1,000 pages, rather expensive, but we'll send you a brochure on it. It'll go into some detail on this book. So the number to call is 901-0933, 901-0933. And if you call that number, and I'd suggest you call before the end of the program. Now, I'll always be glad to talk to you at the end, but we have been getting so many calls in the last few weeks that the engineer cannot get them all down. And so also, if you call, stay on the line. We're not going to stay on the line a long time like some places. Now, also, a toll-free number, this is long distance, is 888-677-9673, 888-677-9673. And we will send you a brochure that goes into detail on what this book teaches. So if you would like this, and I think that you Christians need to be informed, and you would like a paper that shows, and you could take this paper and copy it and give it out, that throws Jesus out of the modern versions in most places. All right, we're going to get back to our text, and our text is Isaiah 59:20-21. And he says, "As for me, this is my covenant with them, saith the Lord. My spirit that is upon thee, and my words which I have put in thy mouth." So the Spirit of God is connected with the words. Jesus said, "The words that I speak unto you, they are spirit
and they are life. That's why you ought to read your Bible every day. You know, there's so many false teachings out there today, and I mean, even taught in Christian churches. And I'll tell you how to deal with that, and that is simply read the Bible systematically. I mean, once you if you haven't done it before, start in Matthew, read Matthew 1, chapter 2, chapter 3, and so on, all the way through Revelation, then go back to Genesis and read it all the way through, and read it every day. And when you read it two or three times. That's the simplest way of studying. I do that. I try to read it every day and read those chapters sometimes three times, sometimes even four times. And by doing this, you'll start remembering. And when somebody teaches you something false, the truth will come to your mind. That's how I got into it. It wasn't reading somebody else's book on this King James Bible, but it was reading the Bible that God started to show me things. And all over the world today, people that have been reading the Bible have rejected what they have been taught in their seminaries and colleges because of what the Bible said. Now, God said here, first of all, he would keep the words. That's why today we ought to believe we have a Bible that is true. Jesus said, sanctify them through thy word. Thy word is truth. Just today I heard somebody on television, and they corrected the King James Bible, and I know they did it with Weiss because they mentioned his name. They'll say, this shouldn't be in the translation. Really? You know, the guys that translated, first of all, they used the right text. Secondly, there was 47 of them, and they went over every single word at least 15 times. And most of these fellows that had translated that thing, they were reading, writing, and talking the Greek language before they even went to college. Why would you reject and say that the King James is wrong with what one person says or one Greek teacher says? And a lot of times he got his information from people that are not believers in Christ. Do you know that what we think is based on our heart? The Bible says that out of the heart of the issues of life. You see, people like a Greek teacher like Thayer, for instance, he fought all his life against Jesus being God. And his intellect was messed up by his heart. And people think what their heart wants them to think and what their heart wants them to believe. So today, in the evangelical schools, they're basing their thinking and philosophy on what unsaved people are saying. I might say that in the New Testament, over 99% of the ancient Greek manuscripts back up the King James Bible. And in this book, Hazardous Materials, that I'm announcing today, you could send for this, and it'll give you all the information in this brochure. But it goes into what many of the famous Greek teachers believed and taught. Now, I'm not saying they were all unsaved, but it tells you the information, and the Bible says that we shouldn't be fools, but we should believe God's word. You know, Jesus said, thy word is truth. Do you ever notice Jesus never corrected the Bible? He said, it is written. And people sometimes that even use the King James, they correct it. With what? Because Dr. Weiss said so? And no. We're supposed to believe that God preserved it. Now he says, my words, they're not the words of men, but my words, which I have put in thy mouth, shall not depart out of thy mouth. That is, the Jewish people will have the very words of God. Someone has written that in the Dead Sea Scrolls, part of them, I think is Isaiah 8 and B, they compared it with the Hebrew Masoretic text. And the true text that has come down to us is the Masoretic text, and it's found in the Bomberg edition. And the King James Bible translates from the Bomberg edition, which is the one that has come down to us like God has promised, and says, not out of the mouth of thy seed, saith the Lord, from henceforth and forever. He says, the Jewish people always have it, and it says it will be forever. You know, in the 19th century, one of the Jewish societies said that the King James Bible could never be superseded. One person was witnessing to a Jewish man that I had just read about recently, and he became a believer in Jesus. And the Jewish man says, well, your Bible is not right. They've changed it. And he knew the Hebrew. So he's looking in his Hebrew Bible, and then he's looking at the King James and his Jewish translation into English. He said it wasn't as literal and it wasn't as clear based on the Hebrew as the King James was.
And that was something that impressed him. And furthermore, God said he would be involved in it. The Bible says the word of God liveth and abideth forever. It's a living thing. And it has the DNA of God Almighty in it. And it's found in our authorized King James Bible, which is based on the Hebrew Masoretic text. I think in the next few weeks we'll be talking about some of the corrupt Hebrew texts and some of the corruptors of it, and we'll go into that. I had a professor who was on the New International Version, and I had the opportunity to discuss the sources of it, where it came from, and so on. And so, we're so glad that you tuned in. If you are interested in a brochure on this book, the number is 901-0933, 901-0933. Stay on the line. Sometimes we've had four lines busy, and we'll get your address and we'll send it to you for free, and you can learn some interesting facts. The long distance, 888-677-9673. The local one, 901-0933. Well, God bless you.

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3: true tolerance is based on a genuine concern for other people. 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
4: Welcome to Pathway to Victory with author and pastor Dr. Robert Jeffress. You know, America is a place where people of all races, religions, and backgrounds can live in harmony. And while this type of community couldn't work without tolerance, our contemporary understanding of that word has taken on an alarming redefinition. Today on Pathway to Victory, Dr. Robert Jeffress shares how today's understanding of tolerance has changed from its historical meaning. But first, let's take a moment to hear some important ministry updates.
2: Thanks, David, and welcome again to Pathway to Victory. I'm delighted that you're with me today as we continue our special teaching series called America and the Bible. I'm sure you agree with me about a tragic trend in the news media today. Political pundits weaving a false narrative about America's rich Christian heritage. Well, on today's program, you'll hear me describe a word in the English vocabulary that critics have completely misconstrued in order to undermine the Christian foundation of our country. It's the word tolerance. Critics are leveraging this word against Christians, and I want to show you the biblical way to respond. But that's not all that's happening in our culture. Today's woke historians are attempting to twist the truth about our country's founding as well. And I'm pleased to offer an uplifting book that will help your loved ones stand firm on the principles of faith, family, and freedom that have guided our great nation from her earliest days. This special book is called Our 250th Commemorative Edition of America is a Christian Nation, and a copy is yours when you give a generous gift toward the In God We Trust matching challenge that's active right now. As perhaps you've heard, Pathway to Victory is the recipient of a large matching challenge in the amount of $1.5 million. This means that every dollar you give toward blessing America with the hope of God's Word will be automatically doubled in impact. I'm going to share more details later in the program. But right now, let's consider today's very important topic. I'm speaking about the most misunderstood word in America.
3: In today's world, when people say, I am tolerant of something, they're saying, I believe that that belief, behavior, or choice is just as valid as mine. However, what I'm going to call true tolerance not only allows for, but it requires a belief in absolute truth. Author Gregory Kalki says, Probably no concept has more currency in our politically correct culture than the notion of tolerance. Unfortunately, one of America's noblest virtues has been so distorted, it's become a vice. But tolerance, when correctly understood, really is a virtue that ought to be embraced. But what society understands tolerance to be and what true tolerance is are vastly different things. Gregory Kalki again identifies the three critical components of true tolerance. Number one, there's a permitting or allowing something you dislike or don't agree with. Secondly, a conduct or point of view with which one disagrees with in the process, while number three, respecting the person in the process. Now, this pseudo-tolerance, this new tolerance, resembles historical tolerance in some ways, but it's also radically different from the historic understanding of tolerance in four distinct ways. I want you to write this down. First of all, pseudo-tolerance rejects the idea of absolute truth. And of course, by rejecting absolute and spiritual truth, a pseudo-tolerance has to become what they say they despise. And that leads to a second characteristic of pseudo-tolerance. Pseudo-tolerance is intolerant of other points of views. That's the most ironic thing about the whole thing. Those who say they're tolerant usually end up being the most intolerant people of all. Let me give you some illustrations of that. A few years ago, I was invited to be on a panel discussion at one of the largest Jewish temples here in Dallas. And the panel discussion had to do with the separation of church and state. During the discussion, one of the panelists asked me this question. They said, "Dr. Jeffers, why are you so opposed to teaching evolution in the public classroom?" I said, "I'm not opposed to teaching evolution at all. I think evolution ought to be taught. My question to you," I said, "was, why are you so opposed to allowing creationism also to be taught as an alternate theory?" See, that is the hypocrisy of tolerance. The intolerance of these pseudo-tolerant people reaches into spiritual issues as well. I want you to read carefully this statement from Reverend William Murray, a prominent Unitarian Universalist minister. Listen to what he says about what he calls intolerant religions. Listen to what he says. Quote, "I get a little impatient with the concept that we should tolerate all religions because people are entitled to their own beliefs. If a religion is based on ignorance and irrationality and totalitarianism," think evangelical Christianity, "if a religion is based on these things, there is no need to stand aside and pretend that's okay. What I would say about tolerance is we cannot tolerate intolerance." Now, that statement reveals the hypocrisy of pseudo-tolerance. Number three, pseudo-tolerance refuses to differentiate between people and their beliefs and their behavior. Pseudo-tolerance refuses to allow you to differentiate between people and their beliefs and behaviors. In other words, to reject Islam is to reject Muslims. If you oppose same-sex marriages, it means you hate homosexuals. If you lobby for the repeal of Roe v. Wade, it means you must despise every woman who has ever had an abortion. Do you see how insidious that is? Thank goodness God separates us from our behavior. He says, "I hate what you do, but I love you." Listen to me. For us to be the salt and light Jesus commanded us to be, we have to reject every vestige of pseudo-tolerance. Instead of rejecting the concept of tolerance altogether, what we need to do is return to the historic understanding of true tolerance. And what I mean by true tolerance can not only enhance our preserving influence as Christians in this world, but if we model true tolerance, we can also boost the brightness of our witness for Christ. How does true tolerance differ from pseudo-tolerance in three distinct ways? Number one, true tolerance requires making a judgment. Remember, you can only tolerate those things with which you disagree with, like same-sex marriage, or those things you dislike. So that means you have to make a judgment. Now, we make judgments all the time, don't we? Some years ago, I made the choice to marry my wife, Amy, over other choices that were out there. Not that many, but other choices that were out there. No, that's not true. I made that choice because she was a superior choice in my mind. I made a judgment. And yet today, the proponents of pseudo-tolerance have convinced us that it is unloving and unkind and even unchristian to make any kind of moral or spiritual judgment. And they always quote the words of Jesus. After all, they said, didn't Jesus say, judge not lest ye be judged? I want you to turn there for a moment to Matthew chapter 7. And let's see what Jesus actually was saying when he said, we are not to judge lest we be judged. In Matthew 7, Jesus was railing against the Pharisees. The Pharisees came up with these strict regulations for how people ought to behave, regulations that they were unwilling to live by themselves. They were hypocrites. They're like a lot of these politicians who talk about, oh, we're for family values, and yet they behave privately in immoral ways themselves. That's what Jesus was railing about. He said, don't judge other people like the Pharisees to make yourself look better to God and to others. But it is obvious from what Jesus said here, he was not opposing making any judgment at all. Look at Matthew 7. Do not judge lest you be judged, for in the way you judge, you will be judged, and by your standard of measure, it will be measured to you. And why do you look at the speck that is in your brother's eye, but do not notice the log that is in your own eye? Or how can you say to your brother, let me take the speck out of your eye, and behold, the log is in your own eye? You hypocrite, first take the log out of your own eye, and then you will be able to see clearly to take the speck out of your brother's eye. What he's talking about is this. If you see a fellow Christian who is involved in sin, what are you supposed to do? Oh, you ought to do everything you could to help remove that speck from his eye. And you do it not because you hate him, but because you care about him. But to remove that speck from his eye, you have to make a series of judgment. You make the judgment that, first of all, we are all accountable to God. Secondly, there are certain beliefs that are contrary to God's revealed will found in the Bible. Thirdly, this person, my fellow Christian, is engaging in some of that behavior. And finally, this kind of behavior will lead to a bad end for him. All of those judgments you have to make before you try to help him with the sin in his life. And Jesus says, by the way, before you try to help him with sin in his life, take the blindfold off. Examine your own life, first of all, to be sure you're ready to perform the operation. Take that beam, that 2x4, out of your eye as well. And that leads to a second characteristic of true tolerance. True tolerance is grounded in a genuine concern for other people. The only reason you'd try to remove a particle from somebody's eye is for the well-being of that individual. The effort to remove the particle may involve some temporary discomfort. But thirdly, the motivation for making the judgment and inflicting temporary pain is the long-term comfort of that other person. You know, we have been told by the pseudo-tolerance movement that if we make a judgment that somebody is engaging in beliefs, behaviors, or choices that are wrong, if we judge them in any way, that is a sign of hate. No, the truth is remaining silent about people's behaviors, beliefs, or choices that cause them harm, that is the most unloving thing you can possibly do. The famous evangelist of yesteryear, Charles Finney, once said, if you see your neighbor's sin and pass by and neglect to reprove him, it is just as cruel as if you should see his house on fire and pass by and not warn him of it. True tolerance is many times showing a genuine concern for others. Number three, true tolerance allows for preferences. Proponents of pseudo-tolerance have convinced us that tolerance necessitates neutrality. Pseudo-tolerance says you can't have any judgments about anything and truly be tolerant. But to be truly accepting of others, the fact is we need to express our preference for certain choices, beliefs, and behavior. Let me illustrate that for you on a governmental level, if I could. True tolerance in our government demands that we allow people to embrace beliefs and engage in behaviors that we find distasteful, that we find to be wrong, just as long as those behaviors don't exceed the boundaries of the law. Our Constitution demands that we allow people to worship any God they choose to worship or no God at all. That is the First Amendment. However, the fact that our Constitution demands that everyone have the freedom to embrace any religious beliefs or no religious beliefs does not mean that the government cannot demonstrate a preference for Christianity. You see, many people erroneously believe that the First Amendment of the Constitution demands government neutrality or even hostility toward all things Christians. Remember the First Amendment? Congress shall make no law regarding the establishment of religion or prohibiting the free exercise thereof. In recent years, this so-called establishment cause has been used to ban everything from nativity scenes in the court of the public square to prohibiting prayers at graduation ceremonies because such outward and overt Christian expressions imply the government's endorsement of a specific religion. Now, the problem with that application of the First Amendment is it is based on a truly false understanding of the words religion and establishment. The First Amendment was written and ratified to guarantee that no particular denomination within the Christian sect would be made the National Church of America that everyone would have to worship in. That is all that was meant by the First Amendment. When it says Congress shall not establish a religion, it means Congress shall not establish the Methodist Church, the Baptist Church, the Congregational Church as the state church of which everyone must be a part of. Now, I made that claim a few weeks ago. You've heard me say that before. You may say, well, now, Pastor, how do you know that's true? How do you know that is what the framers of the Constitution meant in the First Amendment, that they were referring to denominations within Christianity and not different faiths like Hinduism and Buddhism and Islam and so forth? I'm going to give you that evidence, and it is compelling. Supreme Court Justice Joseph Story was appointed to the Supreme Court by President James Madison in 1811. Do you remember who James Madison was? James Madison was considered the chief author and the founder of the Constitution. In fact, 20 years earlier, before he appointed Justice Story, James Madison is the one who introduced the Bill of Rights, including the First Amendment, to Congress. That was James Madison. He was the architect of our Constitution. He is the one who appointed Supreme Court Justice Joseph Story. Now, Justice Story was made a Justice of the Supreme Court by James Madison in 1811, only 20 years after the ratification of the First Amendment. So here you've got a Supreme Court Justice appointed by the architect of the Constitution, James Madison, who's living at the same time as the framers of the First Amendment. He was alive during the debate. It's interesting that Joseph Story wrote a commentary on the Constitution of the United States. And in that commentary, he clarified the meaning of the First Amendment. And listen to what Joseph Story said. He said, quote, "The real object of the First Amendment was not to countenance, much less to advance Islam or Judaism or any other infidelity by prostrating Christianity. No, the whole object was to exclude all rivalry among Christian sects, denominations, and to prevent any national ecclesiastical establishment which should give a hierarchy the exclusive patronage of the national government." Justice Story said the whole purpose of the First Amendment was simply to create one Christian sect from being the national church. He goes on to say, "Never in our wildest imagination was it meant to prostrate Christianity, to elevate Judaism, Islam, and any other infidelity of a religion above the Christian faith." Now, don't you find that fascinating? That is what was meant by the First Amendment. Congress shall make no law regarding the establishment of a denomination. That is what he was talking about. And although the Constitution allows that people are free to embrace Hinduism, Islam, Judaism if they want to, never should we believe that that is in any way saying that all religions are equally valid. America was founded as a unique Christian nation. In the New York State Supreme Court case of the People versus Ruggles, Chief Justice James Kent wrote in that case, quote, "We are a Christian people, and the morality of the country is deeply engrafted upon Christianity and not upon the doctrines or worship of those imposters." Listen, that is a high court saying every other religion besides Christianity is an imposter religion. What I'm saying is true tolerance allows other religious beliefs, but it also allows the showing of preference to other religious beliefs, the belief of Christianity. Our forefathers did not hesitate to declare that America was a Christian nation. And although, again, they championed the right of other people to embrace other faiths, they did not demand that government prostrate Christianity. There is no mandate, ladies and gentlemen, in the Constitution that requires government to prevent public expressions of the Christian faith in the public square. In fact, as I've demonstrated in the last two examples, the First Amendment doesn't even require that government treat all faiths equally. You know, you've got high school principals, bless their hearts. They say, well, you know, if I allow a Christian to pray at graduation, then I have to allow a Jew, and then I have to allow a Hindu, and then I have to allow a Muslim. No, you don't. That's not what the First Amendment says. It says you don't have to prostrate Christianity in the name of other religions. A city mayor isn't obligated to balance a nativity scene with a Jewish menorah. The fact is, true tolerance allows for preferences even in the government. A few months ago, I was interviewed on the radio by Alan Combs, you know, the token liberal at Fox News. And boy, he's an interesting guy. But he kind of ambushed me in the interview because little did I know he had pulled a string of my comments from different sermons over a period of about 15 years, and he just played them one after another to show what an intolerant person I was. And one of the clips he played was where I showed that we as Christians ought to prefer Christians to be our leaders. And so he said, so Dr. Jeffers, what you're saying is you don't want any Jews, Muslims, or Hindus running for office. You want to keep them out of office. I said, that's not true at all. I think anybody has the right to run for public office without any religious test by the government. That's Article 6 of the Constitution. But I also have the right to prefer Christians over non-Christians as our leaders. You see, that is what true tolerance is. True tolerance allows for preferences. However, when we demonstrate our preference, I do think we need to follow the example of the Lord Jesus Christ. You know, Jesus was very interesting in the way he presented absolute truth. He was very hard in his convictions. In Matthew 10:34, Jesus said, "Do not think I came to bring peace on the earth. I did not come to bring peace, but a sword." Or Luke 15:25, "If anyone comes to me and does not hate his own father and mother and wife and children and brothers and sisters, yes, even his own life, he cannot be my disciple." Now, those are tough comments, aren't they? Jesus was tough in his convictions, but he was very soft when it came to people. He was what I like to call a velvet-covered brick. Hard in his convictions, soft with other people who were genuinely searching for God. And I believe if we're going to be effective in being salt and light in our culture, we have to find that same mix between conviction and compassion. But hear me, compassion for other people doesn't negate conviction. True tolerance not only allows for a strong point of view, it actually demands it. True tolerance is based on a genuine concern for other people. A genuine concern that says, I respect your right to believe what you want to believe, to behave as you want to behave, but I also love you too much to remain silent about it. That is true tolerance. In his book, The New Absolutes, William Watkins writes, "We must violate the new tolerance and become a people marked by intolerance. Not an intolerance that unleashes hate upon people, but an intolerance that's unwilling to allow error to masquerade as truth. An intolerance that is willing to call evil, evil, and good, good."
2: There's never been a more urgent moment in history when so much hangs in the balance for our country. My hope and prayer is that God would raise up men and women all across America who would become salt and light for Him. You can become part of this movement by joining Pathway to Victory as a financial partner. Last week, we launched the $1.5 million In God We Trust Matching Challenge. That means every gift we receive from now through July 5th will be matched and therefore doubled in impact until we reach the goal. This is the perfect time for you to leverage your contribution. To thank you for your gift to the Matching Challenge, I've prepared something I hope will bless your entire family. It's our 250th commemorative edition of America is a Christian Nation. This is a beautifully crafted volume filled with inspiring stories, stunning images, and powerful reminders of the Christian faith that has always been at the heart of this nation. I believe it will be a treasured addition to your home for years to come. But before I hand this over to David, I want to state this very clearly. In an age where Christian values are being mocked and scorned, you and I need to stand firm on the principles of faith, family, and freedom that have guided our great nation. And through your partnership with us, we are working toward that goal. 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
4: 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Again, that's P.O. 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I'm David J. Mullins. 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
16: With SRN News, I'm Ken Lorman in Washington. As fuel prices continue to climb, President Trump focuses on other forms of energy production this hour at the White House.
17: President Trump is highlighting coal production. As the administration continues its focus on American energy independence and lowering energy costs, coal remains a key part of the president's broader energy agenda, alongside efforts to expand domestic production and strengthen the nation's power grid.
16: That's correspondent Willie Nelson reporting. Senate Republicans have cleared a first hurdle as they try to pass legislation to fund President Trump's immigration enforcement agencies. They rejected a Democratic effort to permanently block President Trump from creating a nearly $1.8 billion settlement fund for victims of lawfare during the Biden administration. Former National Security Advisor John Bolton is pleading guilty in a classified documents case and is about to pay a hefty fine.
18: John Bolton served as National Security Advisor in President Trump's first term in office, but became an outspoken critic of the president, often appearing on MSNBC and CNN. He plans to plead guilty and pay a fine north of $2 million as part of a deal with federal prosecutors for mishandling classified documents. Bolton is accused of sharing sensitive information, including notes on intelligence briefings, for possible use in a book he was writing.
16: Correspondent Laura Winters reporting. And President Vladimir Putin says Russia will continue to strengthen its air defenses to counter recent Ukrainian drone attacks, which have reached deep inside his country. On Wall Street, big day for the Dow. The Dow Jones Industrial Average up 879 points. The rest of the indices green as well. This is SRN News.
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7: All right, we're back, and we have Miss Whitney Wilson, the, well, Miss Herbal America, America's Herbal Marm, and we're going to take some calls. Are you ready, Whitney?
8: Go ahead. I just wanted to thank your audience for praying for me when you asked for prayer for my eye. My eye's doing a lot better. Thank you.
7: Well, yeah, we did pray for you in church, too. And I wanted to say one other thing very quickly on this guy here, this James Tellerico. He says that the Bible clearly teaches there's six genders. This guy is running. He is running for U.S. Senator in Texas. How dumb do you have to be to vote for this guy? You've got to be. Well, anyhow, let's go to Ray in Philly. Hey, Ray.
9: Hi, Pastor. How are you doing?
7: I'm doing okay.
9: Good. Just a quick question, Wendy. If garlic can cure sepsis, just pure garlic, correct? Juice?
8: Well, I mean, you have a really good chance of it. I know Dr. Christopher, he added other things to that blood cleanse formula, but garlic is a key component. It's a key component, though.
9: With that being known, why don't they use this in hospitals for patients who have sepsis that are going to die?
8: Well, that's a good question. There's a lot of things that they know work, but they don't use them. You know,
7: because the drug companies don't make a lot of money.
9: That's exactly right.
8: Yeah. Exactly. Yeah. And I mean, they already know what would cut down on, hospital acquired infections. If the staff would just follow the protocols, and they're just not following the protocols.
9: And knowing that garlic is something that can be used with other things, why isn't somebody out there pushing this?
8: Yeah, I mean, you got two different philosophies.
9: One voice in the wilderness doesn't always get it done, though.
8: I know. Well, you got two different philosophies with modern medicine. You know, you've got, it's about managing symptoms, whereas, the natural area, the functional medicine area is about, removing the issue completely.
9: Managed healthcare will kill you. That's true. So, all right. Well, I'll keep garlic in mind because I use it when I cook, and that's good. So.
7: Thanks, Ray.
8: Hey, Ray. Thanks.
7: Who do we have next?
10: We have Cindy in Chicago.
7: Let's go to Chicago, and we have Cindy out in Chicago. Hey, Cindy.
11: Hey, Pastor Ernie. I just wanted to ask Wendy, what is the root cause of anxiety, female over 65, and also, how can you replace a multivitamin mineral with a powdered green? What would you go to?
8: Oh, real good questions, Cindy. Anxiety usually is, fear of the unknown. Sometimes people that have gone through some trauma and it was severe, they just don't know if it's coming back. Or people are usually anxious if also other than fear. They just have some hurt, some emotional things that haven't been settled. My favorite herb for anxiety is valerian root in a liquid form, not a pill form.
11: What is it?
8: Valerian, V-A-L-E-R-I-A-N.
11: I never heard of that one, yeah.
8: Yeah, it's good for mild to moderate anxiety. The other question was, the other question again was what?
11: If you didn't want to take a multivitamin and mineral, if you got tired of taking one and you don't feel any different after a while? Is there like a powder green or something that you could replace it that would have all your vitamins and minerals in it already?
8: Yeah, yeah. So I'll address that first part first. So if you've taken something that helped you initially and then after a few weeks doesn't help you, it just means that some nutritional elements your body had stored was used so it can utilize the supplement. So the supplement wasn't complete. And a lot of supplements, if they're isolated, don't have the complete chemistry. I'm a big proponent of whole food supplements. So if you're looking for something that will super infuse some vitamins, minerals, amino acids, proteins into the system that are whole plant-based, we do make a product called Body Foundation Food Mix. It's on our website. It's in our catalog under the energy section. So it does give you stamina on a cellular level.
11: And it's in the body section, you said?
8: It's in the energy, for energy. We have it in different sizes, so small sizes are good for traveling, for testing, and then we have it even up to the family size.
11: All right, I have to look for that. All right, thank you, Wendy.
8: You're welcome, Cindy.
7: Okay, who do we have next?
10: We have Patricia in New Jersey.
7: Let's go to New Jersey with Patricia. Hey, Patricia.
12: Yes, Wendy, what is good for kidneys? For your kidneys.
8: Do we have weak kidneys or we have renal disease? What do we have?
12: Well,
8: or just kidneys in general?
12: Well, I think just kidneys. Well, I've been going to the doctor and every time I go back, my count is lower. You know, what is it supposed to be, 60? Now it's, I go back, it was 40. Now it's 21, 27. So I asked him, I says, well, how low does it get before I have to go on kidney machine or something? And he says about 15 or whatever. So I'm just
8: okay. So
12: you know,
8: are we talking about the percentage of function with regards to the kidneys? Is that what he's talking about?
12: I think so. I guess so.
8: Okay. Usually, when you get below a 20, they're thinking, you know, dialysis.
12: Below 20. Mm-hmm.
8: Yeah.
12: That's what I thought.
8: Yeah. Uh-huh. Well, it means you got weak kidneys. There are some really great herbs I like to use for the kidneys, but I stay away from juniper berries if the kidneys are weak because the oils in the juniper can irritate them. So we do have a juniper-free version of a kidney formula. If you want to call me tomorrow, we can chat some more about it, or you can get a catalog and find out more about it. It can get a little bit complicated, so we want to run through some questions first.

0: start to think about dialysis if you're dropping below 20.
1: Okay, and what's the normal?
0: Normal kidney function is going to be anywhere, according to medicine, above 20, where you don't have to worry about dialysis.
1: Above 20.
0: Yeah, so what did they say you were at? You're right there?
1: I think he said it was 27.
0: Okay. Well, we don't want to go lower than that. We want to see you go up. So, but if you want to call me tomorrow at the office at 866-229-3663, we can chat about it if you want.
1: Okay. Say that name again.
0: It's toll-free, 866-229-3663.
1: Okay. Okay. Now, does when your kidneys are low, can they go back up? Do they go back up when you start taking care of them, or they just stay the same and don't go down?
0: Well, that's a good question, and we have to look at a lot of things in the lifestyle and see what we can do there. Okay?
1: Okay.
0: All right.
2: All right. Thank you very much. Okay, who do we have next there?
3: We have John in Minnesota.
2: Let's go out to Minnesota with John. John, you're in the air.
4: Hello, Wendy. I got a question for you.
0: Okay.
4: I was listening to After Hour on the station, and I think it was a Jewish rabbi that was talking about in Israel they don't have any type 2 diabetes because
0: right.
4: The solution is in the Bible, and I just wanted to find out more about that.
0: I think they've been promoting stuff like honey and cinnamon. Have you seen that?
2: Yeah, I've seen that, yeah.
4: I've heard a lot of that, but he didn't mention what it was. He just said it was in the Bible and that they don't have type 2 diabetes in Israel because of the...
2: Well, I've read the Bible from cover to cover, and I haven't found any place in there where it says to take cinnamon and honey for diabetes. Have you, Wendy?
0: No, not specifically, no. It's just, I guess it's the way you interpret the scripture. I guess that's what they're doing. I don't remember seeing anywhere where it tells you to do that.
2: No. No. There's a lot of times what they do is they'll tell you there's esoteric meanings in here, or maybe they'll come up with the apocryphal books or something else, but... They do that all the time, yeah. And but let me ask you though. Speaking about that, cinnamon is good to treating diabetes, is it not?
0: I've heard it is. People have done wonders with it, but you know, I also know people who have used it and it didn't help them. So I guess metabolically it may depend genetically on some folks, but there are some studies that have. You know, been on this topic of daily doses of cinnamon, about a half to a full teaspoon, and it seems to help the person manage their blood glucoses better. Now, whether it heals it of, you know, diabetes, that's a question mark, because lifestyle's got a big part to play in that. So we have to look at lifestyle.
2: Now, what about, you mentioned these juniper berries, what about those? Are those used in often in treating diabetes?
0: No, they're not typically used for that. You're thinking about the Juniper monosperna. It's a different variety. So the blue juniper berries are called Juniper communis, and then the white juniper berry, which is grown in the arid parts of the United States, that's where it likes to be. So that's Juniper monosperna. So that's a bit different. That's a bit different berry.
2: Are those berries about the size of a blueberry and they grow in a bush?
0: Yeah, roughly.
2: Mm-hmm. Because I had seen some of those, and I asked a guy about it, and he told me not to eat those. They're poisonous.
0: And well, they may not get as big as a blueberry. They may be a little smaller, but animals eat them. So,
2: okay.
0: I mean, yeah, so that's a lot of, that's where herbal medicine kind of started, where Native American Indians and people just observed the animals, what they ate. You know, if they didn't die, it was good for you kind of thing, you know?
2: All right, John. Do you have any other questions, John?

0: Yes, we lost John.
1: Do we lose John? Who do we have next?
2: We have Ryan in Michigan.
1: Let's go to Michigan with Ryan. Hey, Ryan, you're in the air.
3: Hi, I got a quick question for a garlic question for Wendy. If you cook it, does it lose a lot of its power? Or that's mostly how I have garlic.
0: Well, that's a really good question, Ryan. Yeah, when you heat herbs or any kind of food, it changes it chemically. Yes, you do. The raw stuff is going to have more of the power in it.
3: Wonderful. How would you eat it?
0: I know. It's hard for some people to eat it raw. You know, it gives them a bit nausea. That's why I like the garlic juice. You can kind of take and add it to a little bit of, like, vegetable juice, like V8 or something, or dilute it in water. And it's just easier on the stomach.
3: Can I tell you something real quick? I found this out about a week ago. I don't know if you may already know, but I've been getting into the wheat berries, checking in on that. But they say if you don't eat all wheat or the wheat berries and all that, if you don't eat it like within 48 hours of when you grind it, it loses so much of its stuff. So all this bread, like it's on the shelves and everything, I never thought about this, but.
0: Yes, so if you're grinding grains for breads, there's oils in them, which are very heart healthy for us, but, you know, you have to use it pretty quickly because the oils will go rancid. That's why they take all those oils out of your flours and bread products so it has a longer shelf life, but really the oils are for the cardio system.
3: Oh, it is?
0: So I would, you know what I do? I mean, if you've got, you know, grains to grind, if you got like a mill, you know, like you could attach to a table, a hand mill, crank it, and you could just flour what you need.
3: Mm-hmm.
0: And then use it right away. The other option is, put it in the fridge. It'd probably delay for about a day or so, and you can use it.
3: For the freezer, too, maybe, or what?
0: You could put it in the freezer, yeah.
3: I'm just wondering all the spread I've been eating for all these years from the store. You wonder if there's anything nutritious in it.
0: If it's not whole grain and it's kind of been ultra-processed, I wouldn't touch it.
3: Yeah. I think our grandparents and great-parents, great-grandparents had the right idea just to do all this stuff.
0: Pastor, do you remember in the 50s, people pretty much had, you know, no problem with weight. They didn't have the metabolism problems we have right now. And it's how culture changed in the last 80 years.
1: Yeah, you know what? That's true because especially amongst children, mm-hmm. You hardly had any obesity amongst children back then
0: at
1: all.
0: Right. There was when I went to school in the 60s, I didn't have anybody in my class that was overweight. The teachers were not overweight. Everybody, if you see some of those Super 8 movies from, you know, like World War II, where the war is over and they're shooting it in Hawaii and there's civilians and there's, you know, all these military guys hanging off jeeps and celebrating, nobody's overweight. And think about it. Back then, they had only three meals a day. There was no snacking in between meals. If there was a snack, you grabbed an apple. And then there was no desserts after dinner. Those were reserved for special occasions. And you had gardens, and you used produce out of the garden. Or if you went to the grocery store to get your produce, that produce came from farms that observed crop rotations and let the land rest, so all that food had minerals in it. And when you satisfy the body with mineral nutrition, your hunger mechanism shuts off, so you're not overeating.
1: You know, you're right. And you know what else back then? Breast cancer was not nearly nowhere near as high as it is today. Amongst the women, I had that woman. I have one of my senior moments. She was a trauma surgeon. She wrote many, many books, and I had her on the radio program several times, and she was documented all of that. So a lot of the things today.
0: Yeah, Well, think about it. In the 40s and 50s, there weren't, you know, drive-thrus and fast food, this and that. You may have had, a small-town restaurant or a big city restaurant. You know, you went down and sat down and got waited. You know, it was a good service. Or you had the diner, which made really home-cooked meals. So people didn't eat at those places unless, you know, they were traveling or it was some sort of special, you know, occasion, like a date or anniversary. So most people ate at home, and it was all from scratch. They used eggs and butter and used lard. And these people didn't have to manage their weight. It always stayed the same.
1: Yeah, you know, you're right. You're making a very good point. But But one thing, though, Wendy, I remember very clearly back in the 50s, it seems like all the adults were smoking back in those days.
0: Unfortunately, yeah. I mean, that's
1: mostly
0: the problem.
1: Mostly with the men. Mostly men, but women were smoking back in those days, too. I remember
0: I think the women in the 50s had the cutest dresses. And I think they're coming back into style. I think they're coming back. Yeah.
1: Yeah, I think they didn't they call them sundresses or something like that?
0: They just had a real style to them, you know?
1: I see
0: a lot of these channels on YouTube and stuff where these women are, you know, starting to make these dresses, and they're just really sharp, you know?
1: Yeah, back in those days, most all the women wore dresses. They didn't wear pantsuits like they do today, so many.
0: Right, so. And they would come down right below the knee, you know, the dress.
1: Yeah.
0: Right. But they just were very, very cute and pretty and clean looking and crisp. I think they're lovely.
1: And in the summertime, when we went to the beach, the women had bathing suits on. And they went from bathing.
0: Yeah, it kind of covered them a little bit, didn't it?
1: Yeah. Today, it doesn't leave anything to the imagination today, does it?
0: No, so. It's kind of depressing, really. It's you know, I don't know. Some people still have some style, and they'll wear a suit that covers them pretty well. But, yeah, I know what you mean. But, you know, just think about the difference in the culture, and this is what's happened, and we've gone downhill. A lot of people say, well, we're living longer, but people are being propped up metabolically by prescription drugs.
1: Yeah, everything's drugs. No, you were talking about that. You were talking about those drugs that they're the ones they push all the time, the ones that to treat, say, like diabetes. What are they called? Statins? Statins.
0: Yeah, statin drugs. Yeah.
1: They don't cure anything. They just treat things, okay?
0: Well, they do with your disease management medications is they give you a lessening of symptoms, and that way they're managing your discomfort. So it's kind of like with the blood pressure stuff and everything, they're just artificially lowering the numbers. So it's almost like, you know, you got a warehouse on fire and the fire truck pulls up and the firemen get off, run into the building, shut the fire alarm off, come back out, get on the truck and drive away. Well, the warehouse will eventually burn to the ground. But the alarm was shut off. So that's basically what's happening with, you know, these cardio meds is they're shutting the alarm off, but the underlying condition is still there.
1: Today I was listening to, they were promoting a drug for COPD. And and I was listening to it, and it sounded pretty good until they got to the end where they give you the side effects. And the side effects, well, some of the side effects, were one of them was death.
0: And I'm, yeah.
1: You know, wow. Here, you well, know, the side effects were worse than the disease. Anyhow.
0: Well, that's important to mention to your audience because if you've got internet, you can get on your browser and type in a drug name and then the word side effect. And after that, I like to put in WebMD because they often list the rare with the common side effects. So you can kind of get a good picture of the medication. And if you wanted, you know, look into it some more.
1: All right. Very good. Okay. Are you still there? Who do we have on with us? Okay, do we have any other callers right now? All righty. Wendy, are you ready for Are you going to stay with us, or are you going to go get your
0: beauty sleep? Ahead. What you got?
1: Well, first of all, I wanted to say we were talking about that James Tallarico out there in Texas. He learned at his church, and he studies the Bible, that not only are there six genders, but that God is binary. And so this man, I got to tell you, here's a guy that's running for the Senate in Texas, and he's a vegan. He says it's a sin to eat meat. What is their big industry out there in Texas besides oil?
0: Oil is cattle.
1: I don't know. I mean, you know, you have to be, in my opinion, you'd have to be a complete fool to vote for a guy like this. And I mean, and this guy is kind of very, very strange, person. Good
0: well,
1: news.
0: I've been also following the California mayoral race, you know, with the Bass, Raymond, and Pratt. Looks like Raymond's going to be falling off, and I think it's going to be a race of Bass and Pratt.
1: Yeah, and one of the things that Bass has got a lot of skeletons in the closet, a whole lot of skeletons in the closet. And she was involved heavy duty with Fidel Castro. She's a communist to the bone. She is a hardcore communist to the bone. But she is responsible, her and Newsome, for the fires, because they did not clear. And many, many people lost their homes and their lives. And that woman has got a big, big part in all of that.
0: I know Pratt lost his house, you know?
1: Yeah. Yeah.
0: So, I mean, I just hope they just don't, you know, try to steal everything with these mail-in ballots, because, you know, it's hard for me to see. I mean, most of the stuff coming in shows that I think Bass has a small lead ahead of Pratt at this point. But, you know, they're going to take several weeks to count stuff. That's insane. You know, Florida came in with their results in one day.
1: Well, that's because in California they got to find out how many votes.
0: They
1: got to cheat. I mean, it's just the state is corrupt. The government in California is totally corrupt, and you know, the people are getting kind of fed up with it. Did you know that just in the past year?
0: I was just going to say, Benny Johnson went out to California, and he said that he found that numerous people were registered for ballots, and when he went to the address, all it was an empty parking lot with a porta potty in it.
1: Yeah, well, they had one house that had 900 different people registered in the same residence, the same house.
0: Wow.
1: So, but here's some good news. Longtime Democrat Al Green is ousted from the Texas primary. That guy is, that Al Green, he is, this guy, he was anti-God, anti-family, just unbelievable. He was the one that was always harking on trying to impeach President Trump. So that's good news that he got taken out. And here's some more.
0: Disrespectful, you know, at the president's speech there. Addressing the nation.
1: Yeah, he would get up and start shouting. Very, very disrespectful. Mm-hmm. Here's some more good news. Pro-life Republican Myers Middleton wins the primary for Texas Attorney General. And so that is very, very good. Pro-life Republican Myers Middleton won the election to become the party's nominee for Texas Attorney General. This is one of the most important roles in the Texas government when it comes to upholding pro-life laws and stopping illegal abortions. Middleton will face Democrats Nathan Johnson in November. One of the things that the number one issue to the pro-deathers, to the Communist Party, to the Democrats, is killing babies. I mean, that is the number one issue, is to kill babies. Unbelievable. Mm-hmm. And some more, there was some more good news, and where did it go here? But anyhow, we were talking about earlier when I was telling you about that fellow, nominee Adam Hamaway has Al-Qaeda connections. Democrat nominee Adam Hathaway traveled with was a translator for terrorist leader, the blind sheikh, Omar Abdel Rahman. He testified at his terrorism trial in his ways and contradicted documentary evidence and volunteered with the Benevolence International Foundation, an organization sanctioned by the U.S. Treasury Department and identified by the 9/11 Commission as a part of the Osama bin Laden's covert financial. Here, these are terrorists. This guy's a terrorist.
0: Mm-hmm.
1: And he is going to be he's going to be running in New Jersey. What's wrong with these people in New Jersey?
0: I don't know. I mean, it's just I don't know. I think people are intimidated, and some people vote for people that they don't want other people to know they're voting for, and I don't know where they're... I don't know. It's almost like some of them got blindfolds on. They just don't see it coming.
1: Here's a good one. The UK Council finds half of the alleged child migrants were adults. And so here, you know, I mean, 10 of the 19 migrants slated to be placed in foster homes or children care in Kent, England, turned out to be adults, according to the data obtained by the Sun through Freedom of Information Act. A lot of that was taking place here. A lot of the illegal aliens that came in here were listed as children when they were actually adults here. That was taking place. We'll be back right after this.

0: The most powerful thing in existence is the Word of God. The Word of God. The entire universe was spoken into existence with the Word of God. Hey, Wendy, did you know that Canada has euthanized over 100,000 people? Did you know that?
1: No.
0: Canada made a very, very, very dark choice in 2016. Instead of investing in more care, support, and hope for people who were suffering, the Canadian government legalized assisted suicide through a program called Medical Assistance in Dying, or MAID, as they call it.
1: Yeah,
0: from the beginning,
1: I've heard of it. Yeah,
0: yeah.
1: They have this pod. Did you hear about the pod?
0: Yeah, I did. But refresh me on that.
1: Well, it looks like a tandem bed, pretty much, and you just get in it, and the button is inside. So you get in there, and when you're ready, you push the button, and it just slowly removes the oxygen until you kind of pass out, and then you die.
0: Wow.
1: Mm-hmm. Hmm. That's how they do it.
0: But you know, I know, but they've euthanized something, and people get the intent right away that these are terminal people that don't have long to live and don't want to suffer. But that's not the case. They've killed a lot of young people who simply were suffering from depression.
1: Right. I know that. Yeah. Yeah. Well, they've been working on the euthanasia laws for a couple of decades now. Europe has kind of succumbed to, euthanasia the health authorities have the right to euthanize, you know, mentally retarded children, even if they're adults, people with, all kinds of mental issues. They can just, take you out. I mean, they've weakened. They're trying to do that here with the euthanasia laws here, but there's still some pushback on it.
0: Jeez. Yeah, I know they're pushing hard, and we've done a number of programs on that. But, they've been pushing the Democrats. You know, again, the Bible says all of those that love death hate God. Those that
1: right.
0: love death hate God. And that is another one of their major things is euthanasia.
1: Well, I mean, look at China. They've got this social score stuff going, right? But they're wanting to bring it here. Okay, so... I was talking to people the other day. They hadn't heard of the Bill Gates software called TrustScore. Have you heard of it?
0: No.
1: Okay, so Bill Gates has written a program called TrustScore that's similar to the Social Score program that China has, and it would link your healthcare and your banking and your social media accounts. So what they have is this scale that they want to implement where... the community matters. Everything is about the community. And so if someone is not contributing or pulling their weight in the community, your score will be dropped. In other words, let's just say you have a loud dog that barks all the time and it annoys your neighbors, your score is going to drop. And so if you get a score low enough, certain things aren't going to happen for you. In other words, you won't be able to, use public transportation, or you may not be able to purchase certain things. So you're punished, financially usually is how they do it. And that's what they want to bring here. So I look at it this way. If they're going to use that, where they're scoring you on your contributory benefit to the collective, if you will, then what about these elderly folks that are retired? They really can't, produce money. They can't make money. They're, at the end of their lives. What do you think is going to happen there?
0: Well, it depends on how much money they have. If they have enough, they can hire a lawyer, and they'll be taken
1: safe.
0: Care of. Yeah.
1: Yeah, yeah. Yeah, but, it's money answereth all things, right?
0: Yeah, that's what Solomon said, money answereth all things.
1: He was right.
0: Yeah. Out there in California, a three-time deported illegal alien slaughters an entire family, including a baby.
1: Oh, no.
0: Yeah, the Biden-Newsom Mayorkas death toll rose by three last week after an illegal alien deported three times, killed two women, and an infant. The horrific crime was the direct result of Biden's open border California sanctuary state policies. The New York Post reports that Joaquin Escoto, 28, a Mexican national, was deported three times and arrested at least two more times for DUI, with the most recent arrest being last June, and a senior law enforcement official told the Post. After his June arrest in San Joaquin County, federal immigration and customs enforcement officials asked to be notified of Escoto's release from jail so he could be deported a fourth time, the officials said. However, due to California sanctuary law, San Joaquin County officials could not notify the feds, and Escoto was freed, and the official continued, safe to say California's law prohibited the jail from complying. The official said, sharing police documents sustaining his claim with the Post. You know, in these blue states, again, all of the, just think of how many murders in this country because these liberal courts, these liberal judges in these sanctuary cities put these murderers back on the streets.
1: I know. I mean, this is just really disgraceful.
0: It is. It is disgusting.
1: I mean, how would you feel if you were like the family members of those people that were lost because of negligence and just derelict of duty and everything else, you know?
0: Yeah.
1: Wow.
0: Here, yeah, well, you have apps. You know, just think about that. I mean, I can tell you some of these judges, I mean, this lawfare, I can tell you that they do that to the wrong people, and the wrong people are going to hold them responsible and go after them. These judges, when they do that, anytime, if I were the king, any judge that would put one of them back on the street, that judge should be arrested and charged with the very same crime.
1: Well,
0: if I were the king, that's what I would do. But anyhow, far-left extremist Scott Weiner, who decriminalized spreading AIDS and passed the pedophile protection bill, advances in the California primary to replace Nancy Pelosi. Again, here, far-left extremist California State Senator Scott Weiner, in advanced to the November general election in the race for California's 11th congressional district, the deep blue San Francisco street seat that Nancy Pelosi held for 40 years before announcing her retirement. With roughly 49% of votes counted as of early Wednesday morning following the June 2nd primary, Weiner led decisively with 41.3% ahead of Pelosi's endorsed San Francisco supervisor Connie Chan with 28.6. The former AOC chief of staff, Sekut, boy, what a name, Chakrabarty, trailing behind in third place. Again, here you go. This guy, I mean, this country, the Democrats, it's like they're saying, we're looking for the very worst of the worst, right? I mean, here's a guy, he's a pedophile. He's a pedophile, and again, in San Francisco's a nasty place. I would never go to San Francisco. I had a friend that was there recently, and he said he would never, ever, ever go back to San Francisco because, well, of how what he saw taking place right out there in the park in San Francisco. Unbelievable. People defecating in public. They had a place in the park for them to go up in public. I'm not talking about toilets. I'm talking about where they could defecate outside in the public. I mean, these are...
1: Yeah.
0: That was pretty nasty. So, here, this is very interesting. U.S. military prepared to strike Cuba at a moment's notice when the president says, go, we're ready. This is, Very, very interesting. I understand that Cuba is on full alert. They're hurting out there. They're hurting big time. They've got no fuel, no oil. Very electricity is only on for so many hours a day. Roughly 65 years after the disastrous Bay of Pigs invasion failed to topple the entrenched Castro regime, the potential of American boots on the ground in Cuba is being discussed in Washington as the weakened island's communist regime staggers along under the weight of the crushing American economic sanctions. The pressure is really coming from all of the Cuban Americans that came over here, still have relatives there back in Cuba, and those relatives in Cuba, many of them were killed. A lot of people that are here today living in America had family members killed by Castro's regime there in Cuba. So that's where the pressure's coming on to go over and set those, and the people in Cuba are begging, please, please come and set us free. Military plans have been drafted as a possible summer collapse as envisioned by the Trump administration, according to Axios. The date economic sanctions rather than bombs have been weapons of choice. The best way to describe is acceleration, one senior administration official said, speaking of as trying to collapse the regime. But we don't want to kill off the regime just yet. There's a method to this. It's in stages. Squeezing the Cuban regime is a holding pattern that offers results as President Donald Trump seeks to bring the war with Iran to a close. Iran has not finished with the president, is not in a rush. Senior administration officials said Trump wants to exhaust all the levels that he can, but at this point there aren't as many levers as before. What do you think about that, Wendy? What's happening in Iran? Iran is, they're out of water. I mean, there's very little water in Iran. The living conditions are deteriorating very quickly. The people, we know that you got CIA there on the ground. I'm wondering why they haven't just gone in. The people are begging. They're begging, please. They had protests down the streets wearing, carrying big signs, please, President Trump, help us. And those people got killed, a lot of them, like 60,000. But I don't know. I don't know why we're not just shipping in arms. Maybe we are. Maybe we are in there. Because I think it's the Muslim, those that are in charge there, the government's only like 10% of the population. But they got all the guns.
1: Yeah.
0: That's why we must never, ever allow the Democrats to take our guns away.
1: Yeah, that's our ace in the hole, isn't it?
0: Well, yeah. We've got, in fact, I was talking to a lady today, and it was her question, do you think we have, if the Democrats and the Muslims try to take over, because she was concerned, because, you know, again, they're working towards that, okay? Do we have enough Americans, do you think, that would be willing to fight? And the last estimate that I had was about 12 million Americans, armed Americans, would be willing to fight for their freedom. And so 12 million is quite a bit, huh?
1: Yeah. Yeah, we're armed, but are we organized?
0: Well, that's a very good question. So I don't think we're nearly as organized as we should be. But we'll see what happens. I guess, you know, you got the white shirts and the black hats, and well, I guess we're going to find out. Anyhow,
1: yeah, we will.
0: You know what? You know what time it is, don't you?
1: Time for the invitation.
0: We come to the invitation. Tell me, why should I give an invitation tonight?
1: Invites people to find salvation to the Lord Jesus Christ. Why wouldn't you?
0: Okay, well, I'm just throwing that question out to you because, you see, a lot of people out there, they believe that, like this, what's his name? Okay, that there really, theoretically, God only exists if you want to believe that.
1: Wow.
0: Yeah, there's a mind system out there, and today one of the things that's being pushed a lot is universal salvation. And do you know what that is, don't you?
1: I don't think I've heard that term.
0: Yeah, universal salvation is one of the heresies that's really come out of no place again, and that everybody gets saved. Everyone gets saved. And they totally twist and miss and pervert Scripture. Bottom line is this. When you talk reality, this world that we're living in right now is very temporal. And
1: yep.
0: Here people have things just absolutely the opposite of what reality is. God is real. God's word is absolute. God's word is absolute truth. Heaven and earth will pass away. That's going to happen. But God's word will stand forever. Now, it's an interesting thing because, you know, if you look at... Do you think mathematics is a pure science?
1: It's thought to be.
0: Yeah, it absolutely is. And mathematically, here, what God's... The prophecies, over 1,800 in God's word, the Bible, we have the ability, with all of our technology, to maybe... brain to fulfill maybe two or three of these prophecies that were in Scripture, according to the mathematicians. Stanford Math Department came up with the estimate that mathematically, for all of the things that happens in God's Word, the Bible, these prophecies to come through, the odds were one with 230 zeros behind it. I don't even know what that number would be.
1: Yeah, right.
0: And it was an interesting thing. Jerry Lucas wrote in his books, Theomatics. So here we're taking a look at something that is absolute pure science. And today they're trying to replace the Word of God, or we're trying to replace God with science. And we're living in those days that the Bible refers to, that in the last days you would have this, when knowledge would be increased, AI, we're seeing all of these things happening, but the vast majority of people don't understand. I got to say this because we're running out of time. Folks, listen, all that you see around you is all of it will be gone. It's the only thing that you can completely and totally count on is God's Word. God's Word is here forever, folks. Everything else is temporal. God's Word lasts forever. And if you are a born-again believer, if you have repented of your sin, if you prayed to the Father and asked God for forgiveness of your sin, what God required, and you've asked the Lord Jesus Christ to be the Lord of your life, all of your life, and you become a new creature, a born-again believer, an heir of the kingdom, you will, like the Word of God, live forever. You'll live forever. You'll have eternity. And you say, well, I don't know how that could be. Well, you don't have to know. You've got God's Word on it. This is where it comes to take, we trusting in that which is absolute perfect, that which is the absolute. There's only one, Wendy, absolute authority in existence, just one. A lot of people they just can't handle absolutes, can they? But
1: right.
0: But God is absolute.
1: I know, and black and white. They don't like that.
0: No. You hear this all the time. Why do you have to be one way or the other? Why can't there be a gray area? I get that every now and then,
1: mm-hmm.
0: Because there is no gray area with God. Okay. Jesus said they're either with us or they're against us. Folks, you're either saved or you're lost. You're either going to go to heaven or hell. You're going to die. And when that happens, you will either go to heaven or hell. Right?
1: Right.
0: There's no in-between on that. That's what you call an absolute. And so that's what I'm telling you folks out there. Don't put it off. When the preacher preaches to you, he's just the messenger. When you hear this, when you hear an invitation, God is talking to you. You may have heard it before, and again, don't say no. When you hear that invitation, repent, call upon the name of the Lord Jesus, because you may run out of tomorrows tonight. And we're out of time for tonight, so we want to say good night. Say good night.
1: Good night.
0: God bless.
1: God bless.
0: And we want to thank all of you and say always, always, always. You ready?
1: Yeah.
0: Keep fighting the fight. Fight, fight, fight, fight.
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10: Breaking news this hour from Town Hall. I'm Ken Lorman in Washington. Senate Republicans have voted to defeat an amendment sponsored by Senate Minority Leader Chuck Schumer to prohibit the Justice Department from establishing a nearly $1.8 billion fund for victims of political lawfare. It's a proposal that Acting Attorney General Todd Blanche told lawmakers this week the administration would abandon. Ohio Senator Bernie Moreno says Democrats are trying to distract from the actual issue at hand.
11: They are going to play so many games over the next 8, 9, 10 hours. Bring it on. Because what we will do today is we will make certain that communities are safe in this country.
10: Staying on Capitol Hill, President Trump not impressed that the House passed a resolution designed to force him to end the Iran war. He calls the move meaningless. Former CBS newsman Dan Rather and 130 other CBS alumni are expressing their displeasure with the network. After longtime 60 Minutes correspondent Scott Pelley is fired because of an outburst at a staff meeting.
12: Dan Rather, who was let go from CBS News after a problematic 60 Minutes piece about former President George W. Bush, is now inserting himself into the current situation. Rather, along with other CBS alumni, writing an open letter to the network, calling on David Ellison, the CEO of Paramount Skydance, to uphold the independence of 60 Minutes. New management has been brought in to deal with ongoing bias on the show and to make it more fair and balanced, for example, to include sound bites from President Trump.
10: That's correspondent Laura Winters reporting. On Wall Street, a big day for the Dow Jones Industrial Average, soaring over 900 points to close at a new record today. More of these stories, townhall.com.
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17: One day, God is going to accomplish the ultimate makeover when the Bible says we shall be like Him.
18: We know our sins and shortcomings all too well. We know we're far from perfect. But coming up, Pastor Greg Laurie says there's a better day coming.
17: Everything you've ever struggled with will be gone. 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Your pain, gone. Everything gone. 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

0: 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Well, Pastor Greg, we're so happy to make available your revealing book called Jesus Revolution, and we can even include a copy of the film of the same name. Let me read you a comment we received. This listener wrote, "My husband and I took my 86-year-old father to see the movie. Before it started, I handed him some tissue. He asked, why? I told him he would probably get emotional during the movie because that was the era of his salvation. Well, Dad chuckled at me, you know, as 86-year-old fathers are likely to do. But when the movie was over, he had used up all the tissue. Thank you very much. I thought, what a great example of how that movie has touched many, many people. It touched me. I used up some tissue. It was a very moving film, and so is the book called Jesus Revolution.
1: Yes. Well, I'm thankful the movie got through to him. You know, it's interesting how people of all ages love it. Older folks remember it. But then younger people connect to it as though it's current. And when we were making the film, even though this is a period piece set in the 70s, I said to the director, John Irwin, we need to do this in a way where it feels current and contemporary. And as I've spoken to so many young people who've been moved by it, I can see that we hit the mark. So 86-year-old man, young people, across the generational lines, it touched people, and we're thankful for that. It's a story of the last great spiritual awakening in America called the Jesus Movement or the Jesus Revolution. And it's a book called Jesus Revolution, written with Ellen Vaughn, a prolific, outstanding writer that goes into the backdrop of the time, the culture, things that were happening historically, as well as the incredible move of God and how it actually came about. You know, it's been said the fame of revival spreads the flame of revival. So our hope was if we told a revival story through the book and then through the film, our prayer was that it would inspire another spiritual awakening. And we have seen revival-like things come as a result of people seeing this film. So we're praying that God will continue to use it. So if you haven't read the book, I want to send you a copy for your gift of any size. Whatever you send, we will respond and say thanks by rushing you your copy of the Jesus Revolution book. 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
11: This is Seth Leibson for townhall.com. As we close in on our nation's birthday, more and more data give us cause for great concern. As Abraham Lincoln put it in his time, so too is it true today. Quote, at what point is the approach of danger to us to be expected? If it ever reaches us, it must spring up amongst us. It cannot come from abroad. If destruction be our lot, we must ourselves be its author and finisher. As a nation of free men, we must live through all time or die by suicide, close quote. Look around at our civic health just now. Article 4 of our Constitution guarantees us a Republican form of government. But in our major states and cities, we now see elected leaders and political candidates from one of our two major parties that embrace both national and democratic socialism, fascism, and communism. We see a party fully embracing hatred of free enterprise as much as constitutionalism and Americanism. And it all comes with a large dose of anti-Semitism. This must be pointed out and reversed. I'm Seth Leibson.
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14: Afternoons with Friends, AM 1220, The Word. Christine Lane hanging with you. Hope you're having a marvelous day. Ah, summer-like temperatures. Ah, soak it in. I told Hunter the other day, because, you know, we went to the pool for a little bit yesterday evening when it was still warm. And he wanted to go to the indoor pool. And I said, dude, we spend 6 months of our time inside because it's too cold to be outside. And now that it's nice to be outside, you want to spend time inside? I said, absolutely not. If you want to go to the indoor pool, you can. I'll be out here enjoying the sunshine and the warm weather. You got to make the most of the time that we have. It is fleeting. Tomorrow is not promised, so take advantage of all the blessings that the Lord does give us. I'm Christine Lane, again, Afternoons with Friends. We talk about all of the things. What's going on in the world? What's going on in our lives? Spiritual stuff. I'm no expert, but it's a journey, that is for sure. Today is a day that, you know, as a former cat owner, I chuckle about Hug Your Cat Day. Cats don't want to be hugged. Come on now. I don't even know why I'm bringing that up, but it's funny, and I saw it, and I needed to share it. Archaeologists excavating a forecourt of Notre Dame Cathedral have uncovered artifacts dating back roughly 2,000 years to Roman era Paris. That's amazing. You know, it's just so interesting that things can stay intact as long as they do. In fact, I have a friend who used to be part of my street team when we had the fish, and her dogs had uncovered, you know, a really old, I think it was a bottle cap in her yard, and it intrigued her. So she bought a metal detector, and she has unearthed so many interesting things. From a Hot Wheels back, dating back to, I think it's like the early 80s or 70s. She's just unearthing stuff every single day. And it's amazing. You would think that things that are, you know, in the soil that long or in the concrete's a different story, but in the soil that long with, you know, the rain and the snow and the freezing and thawing and freezing and thawing, that things would decay. And, well, nope, nature finds a way to preserve things. That is for sure. American Airlines, if you're heading out on a flight, take note. They have announced that it is temporarily cutting nonstop flights to several cities because of higher fuel costs. And I know there was talk and hope and that this war with Iran, this battle, this skirmish was going to settle so that gas prices could come back down. Does not look like that's going to be the case. In fact, people are encouraged. I've seen several gas stations in my area that I'll follow, or just happen to see a post when scrolling on social media that says, hey, this gas station's like giving you an update. You'll want to fill up, or hey, our prices are super low. So if you're not on social media, that can be a great opportunity to find some less expensive gas. We won't say cheaper, because gas is definitely not cheaper. I remember when I first started driving and gas was like 89 cents and my dad was panicking, and I was getting the read the riot act, so to speak, of, you know, gas is 89 cents. And I was like, oh, it's just 89 cents. And now I'm like, oh, gas is over $4. I don't want to have to drive. Can we go back to 89 cent gas, please? Yikes. Well, do you shop at Walmart? Do you shop at Amazon? It is now official that Amazon has overtaken Walmart to claim the number one spot on the Fortune 500. Walmart was the number one placeholder, if you will, for 13 15 years at the annual ranking of America's best and biggest companies by revenue. Wow. 13-year run overtaken by Amazon. And I truly have a love-hate relationship with Amazon because there are so many things that I will not buy from Amazon. And then there's a lot that I would, and I get it, and I'm disappointed. I want something of quality. You know, my mom has always told me, you get what you pay for. And that is so very true. I'm learning in my later years that it's true. You know, you may go, oh, look, I found this on Amazon for $13. But if I were to buy the actual name brand one, it's $27. It's half the price, or, you know, it's $23. Okay. But then you find that that cheaper one is going to break anyway, and you got to buy another one. So you should have just bought the more expensive one in the first place. This is my problem. And you might go, it's just a couple of bucks. But a couple of bucks and a couple of bucks, it all adds up. Every cent counts, especially in this economy. Right? Yes. So I'm going to stick with going to the store to buy things so I can physically hold it. And, you know, it may be a little more expensive on the front end, but in the end, I'm saving money. That's how I'm going to look at that. Well, it looks like tourists have stopped coming to America. 4 million fewer foreign visitors came to the United States in 2025 compared to 2024, with the total spending decreasing by more than $8 billion. It's the worst single year decline in two decades, with the exception of the 2020 pandemic. We've got so much great stuff here. Come on over. Come on. We got Cedar Point. We've got the Science Center. We've got the Rock and Roll Hall of Fame. We've got the Pro Football Hall of Fame. And that's just here in Ohio. So much other cool stuff to do here in the United States. Come experience it. And summer weather means spending more time outdoors. Of course it does. We want to be where it's warm. Well, if you use DEET, you might want to rethink that or find another DEET-containing product. A new study shows that some mosquitoes can learn to associate the smell of DEET as a food reward, which means the effectiveness really is diminished after repeated use. I find that so interesting. You know, we have all of these chemicals and formulas to keep the deer out of the yards, or the moles and the voles and the chipmunks, and you spray them. And I have often wondered, you know, I spray my hostas because the deer keep coming back. What's going to eventually keep them from eating them anyway? Because they get used to the flavor and they get used to the smell that is being sprayed. And this is just showing that there's some mosquitoes that they're adapting to the smell and taste of DEET, which is used to deter them. And they're seeing it as, oh, this is a new tasty reward. This is a human host. This is food. Ooh, we got to, I don't know, maybe stick with peppermint oil. Isn't that what helps deter mosquitoes? I think it is. But, you know, if you're outside, out and about, if you're looking to cool off in the summer heat, well, do it at Pioneer Waterland and Dry Fun Park, but do it for half off. Or what if, like, this weekend it's going to be rainy and you want to take in a movie? You can, for half off at Atlas Cinemas. How do you do this? 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Stick around. I'm talking with Robert Kylo next of School Ministries. School Ministries working to bring the Bible to public school students. You can help make it happen. We'll tell you all about it coming up, so stick around. It's Afternoons with Friends on AM 1220, The Word.
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16: June 4. Meant to shine. Do all things without grumbling or disputing, that you may be blameless and innocent, children of God without blemish, in the midst of a crooked and twisted generation, among whom you shine as lights in the world. Philippians chapter 2, verses 14 and 15. As people who have been set free by the blood of Christ, we are meant to shine. There should be a glory about those who know Jesus. But grumbling will always obscure that glory. Although it's a children's song, these lyrics should always resonate with us. Come, leave your house on Grumble Street and move to Sunshine Square, for that's the place where Jesus lives, and all is sunshine there. It is vital for Christians to have a solid grasp of the reality that because of Jesus, we have been cleansed from the guilt and stain of sin. We have remarkable freedom in Christ, and through the Spirit's indwelling, we experience both that freedom and the hope it provides amid life's chaos and in a world that rejects Christ. The gospel is not just a starting point for our faith, it is the whole point. And the Lord kindly provides constant reminders of the truth that we are His children, so that we can progress in our walk with Him. Our standing in Christ is unalterable. Once we've been adopted into His family, God will never loosen His grip on our souls. During our best week, we are no closer to God than during our worst week, because our standing with the Father is built upon Christ's righteousness, not ours. We are put right with God, not on account of something done by us or from within us, but for us. As Martin Luther said, in one way, the gospel is all outside of us. If we constantly look within to see how well we're doing, we'll feel as if we have no standing before God. But when we realize that God's eternal purpose is to conform us to the image of His Son, and that the ongoing process of obeying Christ enables that very thing, we will begin to experience the Spirit-empowered joy that God so graciously provides. When that happens, we will find ourselves with far less cause to complain. We must work out our own salvation with fear and trembling, because it's God's good work in us that allows us to live for His pleasure, and in doing so, for our joy and contentment. As we do so, we learn to truly shine, and others will then see Christ through us. So what do you find yourself grumbling about? Has the glory of being a child of God grown cold to you? Today, when you realize you're about to grumble, whether in your own heart or to someone else, instead turn those words into ones of gratitude for all that the Lord has done and is doing for you. Then you will shine.
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14: 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Remember, if it ends in day, we actually say yay, because you get to experience the beauty and wonder that God has given us each and every day. And a wonderful partner here with The Word Cleveland and our sister station, AM 1420, The Answer. Robert Kylo from School Ministries here with me today. New friend of the show over here. You've been over with Jake, but here you are on Afternoons with Friends. Welcome.
18: Christine, glad to be here. Appreciate our partnership with you and the Salem team. And just thank God for all that he's doing through the public schools in America and Release Time Bible Education.
14: Well, public schools is kind of the emphasis here. And, you know, here we are, though, America celebrating our 250th birthday or anniversary, as some say, a nation that was founded upon biblical principles. And you were part of a really great event, weren't you?
18: Remarkable, historic, I would even say monumental, Christine. I mean, to be with a lot of Christians who love this country, this recently in Washington, D.C., for the rededication of America back to God. I don't want to sound grandiose in what I'm about to say, but it was one of the most remarkable days that I've ever had as a Christian. And why would I say that? Because there have been many. Because it's rare, increasingly rare, when you've got that many people showing up in our nation's capital that deeply love Jesus, deeply love America. And by the way, it's a reminder that those two things don't have to be mutually exclusive.
14: Right.
18: Thank God we can love God first and foremost, and we do, but we can also love America.
14: Yes.
18: It's called dual citizenship in the sense that, according to Jesus, we have citizenship in heaven, but of course we know we're born as American citizens. And to see so many people coming together from all across America, thankfully Ohio was well represented, including school ministries and some of our key leaders. It was just a tremendous day. A hot day, by the way. It was like 95 degrees. I mean, clearly the heat was on. But it was fervent prayers, wonderful worship, incredible speeches, and to have leaders in the United States government making proclamations to dedicate this nation back to God when we're celebrating the 250th birthday of we hold these truths to be self-evident, it was awesome. And you can tell I'm pretty excited about it.
14: Yeah.
18: And wearing the hat.
14: It sounds like it was would have been, it makes me want to be there. So I missed it. It very moving and very impactful for everyone that was there. And School Ministries kind of has their own 250 initiative going on. So tell us about that.
18: Well, it's interesting you bring that up, Christine, because I was hired by the National Board of Directors of School Ministries, amazing men and women that serve well. The offer letter I received last year was dated July 4th, 2025. And as I've now about 11 months into this incredible journey, we've coined it the 250 plan.
14: Okay.
18: Because that very National Board of Directors and key leaders have helped shape the strategic plan for school ministries. And it providentially seems to come together where we're looking to go from serving over 50,000 school-age kids with Release Time Bible Education, which we're doing today, thanks be to God, and through many volunteers and dedicated leaders, and to serve at least 250,000 school-age kids by 2030. The fact that we're celebrating the 250th birthday of America in concert with us planning and praying to see us serve 250,000 school-age kids in America, there's no coincidences,
14: there
18: right?
14: We were no talking about that earlier. No coincidences.
18: And to add to that, the fact that our national headquarters for school ministries, as we're celebrating our 35th anniversary this year, it used to be in Columbia, South Carolina. It's now moved to Independence, Ohio. So there you go.
14: There you go.
18: Declaration of Independence, Independence, Ohio, 250th birthday of America, 250 plan for school ministries, all coming together. And I would just close at this point with this. We like to say at School Ministries, God gets the glory. We tell the story. He alone gets the glory. But what a story of his faithfulness in this nation, his faithfulness through school ministries. And as Franklin Graham said very astutely during his speech, which was recorded at the 250th event for rededication, we have to reach the kids in these public schools. And that hits close to home to me because I was a public school kid. I was blessed to go to Olmsted Falls Elementary School, middle school, high school, but had never known that there's something called the gospel. And I'm just glad that in the nearly 75th anniversary of the Zorak case, which made the constitutionality of Release Time Bible Education permissible in America, which was settled in 1952, that public school kids during the school day can be released from the school building and go to a partnering church and or facility to learn about the Word of God. It almost seems too good to be true, but it's true.
14: It's a beautiful thing is what it is, and it's a blessing to be able to do that. And as you noted, this is public school kids, and they've got the opportunity, as long as mom and dad approve, to go and learn about Jesus Christ, to hear the gospel, and plant that seed to hopefully change that life. This is for the churched and the unchurched, because public school kids may go to church, or maybe every once in a while, mom or grandma will take them. But we need it every week. We need Jesus.
18: Yes.
14: And you guys are bringing that to our public school students. Right now, you've got a program in North Olmsted and Richmond Heights, correct?
18: Yeah, we're blessed. So we're School Ministries National. We're in 15 states and growing. Thanks be to God. Ohio, thanks be to God, is also our largest presence within release time and growing. Carolyn Bear, who you've interviewed, mm-hmm. our beloved state director, doing amazing work. Of course, there's 88 counties in the state of Ohio. We're blessed to be in several of them, but our SMART initiative, which launched last year, right around this time, SMART stands for School Ministries Activating Release Time. Mm-hmm. It's a pilot initiative in Cuyahoga County, and the two early adopters of that, North Olmsted and Richmond Heights, and just so glad to see God moving there, just like he's moving throughout Ohio and other states in America. And we are partnering with you, thanks be to God, to get the word out that if you don't have release time Bible education in your local community and you're interested, go to schoolministries.org. Yep. There's a banner at the top of the page. You can click, learn more, and other opportunities to serve. It takes less than 20 seconds. Yep. And we would wholeheartedly encourage you to do that, because we have an opportunity to partner with you.
14: Yeah, and so many opportunities, whether it's bringing the program to your school, being a host location, if you will, or a monthly donor. That's one of the things that is needed to make this a program for the kids that's free, because there's three criteria, right, that to keep this and make sure it's legal.
18: That's right. Off campus, parental consent, no government funds. And isn't that the beauty of it? We're not trying to coerce people mm-hmm. into partnering. We're looking to partner with.
14: Right.
18: It's a big difference. And we're not against anybody. We're for Jesus and for kids. And the data has proven time and time again that when children and families partner with Release Time Bible Education and School Ministries, the old adage, rising tides lift all boats, not only does the spiritual DNA of the children get transformed, their minds are sharpened, their attendance rates increases, their mental health issues are decreased. It's serving the whole child. Mm-hmm. And we think whether it's 1 hour a day or 20 minutes a week, any time we have is a blessing. And again, I don't mean to sound like a broken record. Go to schoolministries.org, click on the link at the top of the page. It'll take you 20 seconds. If you want to learn how you can launch a Release Time Bible Education program in your local community, we'll follow up. If you're looking to give $25 a month, a one-time gift of $250, $2,500 a year, we have people giving over $350,000. So, I mean, all the above, some of the above. If you want to volunteer, you want to pray, and I should start with that. We are a praying team. Prayer is a first response and not a last resort. We're not just heaving up prayers hoping they come true. We're praying fervently and effectively. In fact, the first decision prayerfully that was made as I onboarded as the National Executive Director, we have a daily prayer call for our national team, 10:30 Eastern time to 11 o'clock. People are tuning in from multiple states, board members, donors, local program leaders, because we're a praying team. And as I was driving back from Washington, D.C., even recently, I kept seeing signs that a praying team is a staying team. We believe that at School Ministries. Right. So if you're looking to join our team and you want to pray for us, thanks be to God. If you want to volunteer, thanks be to God. If you want to launch a local program, thanks be to God. If you want to volunteer and connect and do all the above and give, we will be glad. And I'll quote Carolyn Bear, because she's quotable. Release Time Bible Education is a tremendous ministry for several reasons. First of all, it's based on the Word of God. Second of all, it's collaborative. And thirdly, it's participatory. There's plenty of opportunities, from prayer warriors to bus drivers to bringing food to giving to opening up your space. It's a big tent ministry. And come into the tent.
14: And where can people learn more? What's that website again? And get involved.
18: Yes. Schoolministries.org. Schoolministries.org. And we've made it as simple as I think we can for you to look at the banner at the top, click, Where are you interested? And our team is ready to serve. You know, it's funny, as a side, Christine, I was from a private sector background. I love business. I love work. I love industry, right? And at the same time, I love simplicity. And we believe that we are a ministry that wants to be simple, and we want to serve. And when I was in sales, it was always be closing. Mm-hmm. There's nothing inherently wrong with that, long as it's the right people closing. We're ABS, always be serving. And I mean that, not just as a tagline. You'll see that if you go to schoolministries.org, you click, tell me more, want to help, we will follow up with a heart to serve.
14: 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Release Time, Bible Education, and School Ministries. Robert Kylo, thank you so much for being with us. And that one more time, what's that website?
18: Christine, God bless you and your entire team. 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
14: 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We'll continue to pray for you and the team.
18: Thanks, Christine. Likewise.
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8: God is ultimately doing good for me. He's ultimately doing good for our family. But I'm seeing it through the lens of, this is hard. This is uncomfortable. I don't like this. I don't want to go in this direction. So I'm fighting it. I'm pouting about it. I'm having a bad attitude. God is saying, if you'll just shift your attitude, this will be so much more pleasant for you, so much more pleasant for your family. And it was just kind of a aha moment for me.
9: That's Kristen Roosh describing a very common challenge that many moms face, especially in those early years of parenting. Now, maybe you're experiencing something like that right now, or you know a mom who's struggling. If so, stick with us for today's Focus on the Family with Jim Daly. We have a lot of encouragement from women who've been there and done that. And I'm John Fuller, and we're glad you've joined us.
10: John, we had a great conversation last time with our panel of moms, Kristen Roosh, Ashley Duran, and our colleague, Dr. Jenny Coffey, who's a member of our counseling team. We covered a lot of ground, the chaos of motherhood, child meltdowns, the illusion of control, and how perfect families, perfect kids, and perfect moms are all impossible. It was really good stuff, and if you missed last time, get the download or watch it on YouTube or get the Focus on the Family app so you can review the great content anytime you like.
9: And the basis for the conversation last time and today is a wonderful book written by Kristen and Ashley called Mothering on Empty: How Moms Like You Found God's Joy. And with that, here's how we began part two of our conversation on today's Focus on the Family with Jim Daly.
10: You know, one of the statistics that shocked me was the amount of depression in moms of newborns and infants. It's like anywhere from 50 to 80%. Mm-hmm. That is shocking to me. I didn't realize it was that steep. Jenny, what's happening?
11: Mm-hmm. I think it's probably lack of community. I mean, I was even talking to my husband last night about just how different stages, and it really doesn't, I don't know if it gets easier through parenting. I will say I have more acquaintances through like my kids' sports, like, right. Oh, I see these parents all the time. They're familiar, they're comfortable, but like deep friendships are just really hard no matter what stage you're in. Yeah. And so the number is surprising, but I think for a lot of people, they just kind of chug along and assume that it's normal.
10: Yeah. Ashley, I would think, especially for the new mom, your firstborn, that is a big transition socially. Because you've got, you're doing probably a lot of outings with other couples that don't have kids. It's your network. And then you have a child. And it socially, it's very different. It could be isolating.
11: Yeah,
10: because your friends just keep doing what they're going to do. And, you know, you really don't fit in with an infant.
12: Right. Absolutely. And like I said, for me, our son was colicky. And so we felt like we couldn't go out anywhere because he was crying all the time. And it was just like we were taking turns outside the restaurant holding the crying baby while the other one was in with the other people. And so, yeah, it definitely was kind of an adjustment and a bit isolating at first until we realized that it's okay for your baby to cry in public. And a lot of other parents understand and that your real friends will be there for you, no matter if they're going through a different stage of life or not.
10: It sounds like the big issue there is just relax.
12: Yes.
10: This is a phase.
12: Yeah, you don't have to worry
10: don't
12: so
10: get
12: much.
10: Emotionally worked up that it'll never be better.
12: Right, it does get better.
10: it's again, those social structures need to reconnect, and you'll find other new moms, especially again, hopefully through church.
12: Yes, I think joining a mom's group was a game changer for me to hear other moms say, oh yeah, my baby does the same thing, or I didn't sleep for a certain period of time, and to see that they survived that and that they were thriving.
10: Yeah, Moms of Preschoolers is a great organization.
12: It was great for me.
10: Kristen, did you find that difficult, that isolation?
8: I did. And I don't know what gave me this expectation, but I thought I could just carry on with normal life after having a newborn.
10: Yeah.
8: And so
10: leave them in the baby chair.
8: Yeah.
10: I'm going out for dinner.
8: Exactly. Just strap them on and keep going. And nothing would change and everything would be the same. And again, I had to shift my expectations when that didn't happen. It's like, okay, is it something wrong with me? Am I doing this wrong? Or is this just how motherhood is? And so I think I had a very romanticized view of motherhood, and it's going to be all sunshine and rainbows, and I'm going to cuddle with my baby all the time, and they're going to wake up smiling, and you know, so when it doesn't go like that, it's kind of a shock. And so I think, going back to your question about depression, I think there could be several things going on. Either the romanticized view that's realized to not be accurate can be really hard to come to terms with, and also just really feeling like you're failing a lot of the time gets demoralizing. Mm-hmm. Like, man, can I ever get this right? Mm-hmm. And moms are just faced with that day after day after day, and they don't have those networks to be able to voice it to other people or to connect with other moms and be like, oh yeah, I also feel that way. And so you're just down on yourself constantly, and that builds over time, I think.
10: Ashley, let me ask you, describe why rest for moms is so important, and how can moms prioritize rest? Do you know my schedule?
12: Right.
10: Just to voice it.
12: It does feel like you can't rest. It feels like you need to take care of everyone else around you.
10: There's always more to-dos than done.
12: Mm-hmm. Yes, and when you have a baby that just needs to be fed every 2 hours or wants to only sleep when you're holding them, it can just feel like you can't take a break. But when you don't take a break and when you don't sleep, your mental health goes downhill quick. And you're not able to effectively love your family as well as you can otherwise. I remember a season where I hadn't been sleeping because my baby was awake all night. And I read the verse that says, come to me, you who are weary and heavy laden, and I will give you rest.
10: And every mom said, amen.
12: Yes,
13: I'm weary.
12: And I realized that not only was I physically tired, I was spiritually and emotionally tired. I hadn't been taking a rest for my soul and spending time with the Lord. And that it was okay to ask somebody for help, to say, I really need a rest, and I need you to come sit with my baby for an hour or 2 hours, and it's okay to go get your hair done, get your nails done, spend the time reading the Bible, or take a nap, or whatever you need.
10: You know what's interesting with that? It strikes me again. Jean and I did foster care, and in foster care, you do training, and then they encourage respite families.
11: Right.
10: Respite, I had to say, okay, what's a respite family? For those that don't realize this, these are families that will come around a foster parent and help them by doing a chore, taking the kids for a weekend so the foster family can have a break. And I kept thinking, man, every family needs respite families, right? Back to your point, especially new moms. And that's where that friendship group, again, or family, if you guys can structure it that way to even work it out where grandparents can take the little ones for a weekend to give you and your husband a 24-hour break, a 48-hour break, if that's doable, that's a good thing to do. A little space, a little connection time, a little rest for you. Ashley, let me ask you, you had a difficult first pregnancy.
12: I did,
10: and
12: yes.
10: In that context, describe what you went through and then help us understand kind of how that led into a faith struggle for you. And what
12: sure.
10: was the difficulty?
12: Well, I had I don't know if you're familiar with hypermesis gravidarum. It's where you're throwing up all the time.
10: Through the whole nine months. So it's like the first trimester.
12: Yes, most people are better through after the first trimester, but I was throwing up 9 times a day or more for 9 months. I had to get fluids at the ER, and it was rough. I mean, driving in the car, I had to pull over and throw up in random yards, and
10: that's you.
12: Yeah.
10: No, okay. No, no.
12: That's why I moved
10: away. Terrible. I'm sorry. But, I mean, that's a hard way to experience a pregnancy.
12: It was unusual. It was very hard. I was just so sick. And then when I felt like, you know, as soon as I have the baby, it'll be better. But then I had a really traumatic birth. There was an unplanned C-section, and the pain medication, the epidural, didn't work. And so I felt the C-section operation. I passed out. I had allergic reaction to the medications afterwards. And
10: so you were ready to roll as a new mom. Mm-hmm.
12: It was really, really hard. And then when we left the hospital, my baby had colic and he cried all the time.
11: Gosh.
12: He was awake all night for
10: this poor guy.
12: Every night for the first probably year of life. And I really wrestled with God on why. Why do some people have like the easiest pregnancies and they have home births with no medication and their babies are happy and smiling? And then this was my story. And I just kept saying, why, God? Why? I don't see any lesson that you're supposed to be teaching me here. Because, you know, you always look for the lesson. But I felt like God was telling me, you don't need to know why. You just need to be faithful to me and trust me. And the fact that it was such a hard pregnancy and birth has made mothering my son so powerful, and it makes it worth so much because it cost me so much to get there.
10: Yeah.
12: And so if anything, I can be thankful for that, and that God has allowed, he preserved my life through that birth and allowed me the opportunity to be a mother and just to be grateful for that. And sometimes God just gives us harder assignments than he gives other people, and we can't compare to the people who seem to have it better. All we can do is just say, yes, Lord, I'm willing, and I will trust you, even though I may not understand it.
10: Sounds like Paul, be content in all things.
12: Right.
9: Yeah. I remember Dina, my wife, sometimes looking at me saying, it shouldn't be this hard. I've wanted to be a mom all these years. It shouldn't be this hard.
10: Now, you had to have the golden answer as the husband.
9: The golden answer is to not answer the question.
10: Yeah, that's exactly right.
9: Obviously, some fun today with our panel of moms on Focus on the Family with Jim Daly. And I'm trusting that you're finding some fun in your motherhood journey as we have this conversation. That's why we're here, and that's why we recommend you get a copy of the book written by our guests, Ashley and Kristen, called Mothering on Empty, How Moms Like You Found God's Joy. Look for it at our website, focusonthefamily.com/broadcast.
10: Kristen, I want to ask you this because you were a business owner before being

0: But describe that battle that you had and your decision to stay at home.
1: Yeah, it was a battle. I wrestled a lot because I had all these different voices. I had my own desires of wanting to apply my passions and my giftings and the things I had learned in school. I love working for myself, being self-employed and being able to have the gratification of growing a business and seeing the fruit of your labor. Like, it's really rewarding. And so to set that aside is really difficult. But then you have this life, this eternal being that you're pouring into too, and you want to soak up every moment and you want to be present. And then you have social voices too. Like, I just kind of felt the pressure to be mom plus. Like, you need to be a mom, but you also need to be furthering your education, or you need to be a mom and need to be working, or you need to be a mom and you need to be doing all these extracurricular activities. Like, I just kind of felt that exterior pressure on top of my own internal pressure. So it's a lot to kind of process through and figure out, okay, what are the priorities? What is God asking of me in this season? And I didn't want to listen to the Lord, to be honest. I did and I didn't. I wanted to be obedient, but I also wanted what I wanted. And so I tried to juggle both. I wanted to sort of obey God, but also keep some of what I wanted. And God was like, okay, we can play this game. I mean, God is so patient. Again, he's so patient. He lets us fumble things. He lets us make bad decisions. He lets us learn from our bad decisions. And he graciously picks us back up and goes, okay, let's do this a different way. So it got to the point where I couldn't put off closing down my business anymore. And so the Lord just brought me to that breaking point, and he's like, okay, I'm going to close it down for you. And so he did, and it was very hard, but it was also one of the best things for my motherhood because I could finally close that chapter and have the headspace and the energy and the presence to be there with my kids and
0: And
1: to invest in them.
0: which is beautiful. And I understand there's going to be some moms that are, in a place they have to work, or at least, the budget, they feel the constraints, and so I'll have to do this. And I would suggest, it's good to look at doing that for a season, but again, those early years, the more frequently that you can spend time in home with those kids when they're little, the better they will be, the healthier they will be. Not to put a guilt trip on anybody, but I think that's generally the rule of thumb. It's better for you to sacrifice in that moment, and
1: Absolutely.
0: then you'll reap the rewards. Kristen, I want to follow up with you. You also had postpartum experiences, and I just, for the women that have gone through that, it's not unique, but it's cloudy.
1: Yeah.
0: Describe it.
1: No, so I definitely grew up with the idea that Christians don't, like, real Christians don't deal with depression. I think that was just kind of prevalent in the time that I grew up in. And so I just, being a believer in Christ and having what I considered to be a strong faith in Jesus, I was like, okay, well, then I'll never deal with depression. We can check that off the list. And so I remember, as part of the prep for my birth, I had to go to classes that talked about postpartum depression, and I would just kind of tune out and think about other things. And but in reality, I was really struggling.
0: What
1: And
0: did it look like for you? Give me the adjectives that describe that.
1: yeah, I felt alone. I felt disinterested in the things that used to bring me joy and happiness. I felt totally overwhelmed. My sleep was all over the place. I was exhausted during the day and I couldn't sleep at night. I was struggling with anxiety. I felt a lot of emptiness. So I think those are
0: And the
1: some
0: key
1: of the
0: is, what
1: major
0: do you do
1: things.
0: to cope with those things when you're feeling or despondent toward the baby? Like,
1: Yeah.
0: I
1: And it
0: don't
1: was
0: want.

0: really hard for me to connect with a newborn. Like, especially when they don't smile at you in those early weeks where it's just kind of like a burrito that you have to change their diaper, like, and they don't really connect with you. It's like, this is hard.
1: Yeah.
0: And so, you know, because you long to connect with your child. And so in those early weeks where they're still, you know, developing and they don't connect fully, it just feels very lonely.
1: Did you translate that into what's wrong with me? As a mom, I'm not feeling this connection. Something's wrong with me.
0: Yeah, there was a lot of shame that went with that.
1: How did that transpire then? How did you, the number of weeks or months, what did it take before you felt, okay, I've arrived?
0: Well, so in my case, it lingered for about 9 months.
1: Yeah.
0: And we had just moved to a different state, and we were getting caught up on, you know, some of the kids' doctor visits and things. So we finally got plugged into a pediatrician, and she's like, okay, well, I'm going to send you some questionnaires that you should have taken earlier, but we'll just do them now. And so I remember sitting in this new pediatrician's office, and I thought my questionnaires were done. Like, it was mostly the, are they crawling? Are they rolling over? Are they doing X, Y, and Z? And so I turned the page, and it was questions about me. It's like, oh, okay. And for whatever reason, I decided to read the questions this time. Mm-hmm. And as I went through the list, I realized, oh, wow, I'm depressed. And it was just kind of this, it was a sinking feeling and a relief at the same time to have an answer for why I was feeling all of these things.
1: Yeah.
0: And so then I had to come to terms with, well, I guess Christians can be depressed.
1: Yeah. Jenny, let me come back to you because you've seen this, I'm sure, in your practice. Mm-hmm. But the idea, first, those adjectives that help describe a woman, and you may not know. I mean, to your point, Kristen, am I postpartum? I don't know. Mm-hmm. What would that look like? And what is the help that she needs in that moment? Mm-hmm. What should she do? Mm-hmm. A new mom. Let's just assume there are new moms listening and they're where Kristen was. Yeah. I'm not feeling this connection or this bond. What's wrong with me?
2: So first of all, I think it's helpful to differentiate baby blues and postpartum depression. So postpartum depression is like an actual diagnosis and there's criteria for that. Baby blues, most people go through that. And when you think about it, you know, transparently, it's like what your body just went through, your hormones getting back into swing, all of those things. It makes total sense. There's nothing wrong with you to feel a little off. It's like, well, yeah, if you had this like massive, arguably the biggest thing you'll ever do, of course you're going to feel a little off. Postpartum depression, I tell people, if you're starting to really feel very disconnected from your baby, listless, non-motivated, in a way where I'm talking non-motivated, like I haven't showered in a week, those types of things. Those are the things I really encourage people. You tell your husband, maybe tell your mom or sisters or other trusted women in your circle and get some perspective on, and be honest in that perspective. If you're going to reach out, be honest.
1: Yeah.
2: And then really, truly, you know, this can be a little taboo, but more often than not, if it's true postpartum depression, it needs medication.
1: Yeah. That's okay.
2: Temporary medication to reset hormones.
1: Right. Yeah. And is that typical, a 9-month kind of run? Is it all over the map or within a year or so that should be taken care of and
2: well,
1: you should be in a better place?
2: I think Kristen would probably affirm that the quicker you address it, the faster it will go probably.
1: Yeah.
2: And so it's not going to just typically go on its own. So that's something to tell people. And I actually like to remind people there's a statistic that actually says if you dealt with any type of postpartum, so postpartum depression, anxiety, or OCD, because there's three, there's not just postpartum depression. If you deal with any of those in the first 2 years, it can show up for 7 years afterwards. Mm. So it's not just this like short period of when they're a year that feels like 10, right? It actually can pop back up. And more often than not, I do tell people to be aware if you have previous mental health diagnoses like depression, bipolar, major depression disorder, then it is more likely that you will struggle with postpartum. So just being aware of that,
1: right,
2: the transparency of that can help people.
1: And you know, one of the great things, if you are not sure, call us here at Focus on the Family. Mm-hmm. You can talk to someone like Jenny, who is in the counseling department. We can arrange that call and you can just talk to them about what you're experiencing as a new mom. And is this something that's normal or should I get some help? They can provide some guidance in that way. And John will give those details in a minute. Jenny, this idea of grace for oneself, it's probably one of the more difficult topics, right? It it doesn't feel good to have grace for myself. I should be performing so I feel better about myself. But the whole prospect of grace, the whole attitude of that is it's grace.
2: Right.
1: It's not something you have to earn. It's not something you have to work toward. This is God's gift to us, his grace toward us. Why do we struggle so much extending that to ourselves?
2: I think part of it has to do with the fact that we're afraid that if we drop the bar just a little bit, then everything else will fall. And that was something that I've kind of had to reevaluate the last few years for myself was, if you're juggling a ton of balls and every single ball is glass, then you can't let any of them drop. And the imagery I have for myself is, I bet some of these are dryer balls. Like, I bet some of them have got to be dryer balls.
1: Bouncy.
2: It's like, it's fine, you know? And so you pick the things that are like, these are more glass, these are more fragile, I care more about these things, or they're more priority to me. And then the other things where it's like, maybe the dishes don't get done today or whatever it is. Like yesterday afternoon, I'd had all day of seeing clients and meetings, and I got home and I knew I had another appointment that evening. And so I conked out on the couch for like 30 minutes. And there was part of it for me where I usually am not falling asleep, I'm resting. But what that's really modeled, what I have found, and not that my kids are perfect, they give me so much grace back when I've gotten better at giving it to myself. And so modeling that to them, especially with them being older, like I'll wake up and be like, I'm sorry I laid down, guys. And I'm like, Mom, it's okay that you rested. Like, it's okay. Like, they give that grace. And so I found that the more I model that, because I want them to do that for themselves when they're older, the more that I try to model that, the more they give it back to me, which is like a gift that I probably tangibly couldn't have known how great that is. And then hopefully the more that they feel the permission to give it to themselves, because if it was modeled to you, if you have parents that are just doers all the time, then you're going to have children that feel like, I'm not allowed to mess up. I'm not allowed to rest. I have to be productive. I have to be doing. And really what I try to help people to realize is like, rest is productive. It's not something to put on your list, but it is a productive thing to do.
1: Well, but for that mom of young children, you might need to put it on the list.
2: Right.
1: Rest from 2 to 2:20.
2: Right.
1: I mean, that's not a bad idea.
2: But it's not something to achieve, I guess, is my point.
1: Good.
2: Yes. It's not something to say like, oh, I did so good at rest today. You know,
1: or more stress.
2: Right.
1: You're just laying there going, I got to rest. I got to rest.
2: Right,
1: it's on my checklist.
2: Right. And then, and then your brain's just going to keep you awake.
1: Right.
2: Yeah. Right.
1: Well, that is great and such a delightful conversation with our panel of moms, Ashley Duran, Christian Roosh, and Dr. Jenny Coffey. I think many families, and especially moms, have been encouraged by what we've shared these past 2 days. To follow up, get a copy of the book that Kristen and Ashley have written, published by Focus on the Family and Tyndale House. 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
9: With SRN News, I'm Ken Lorman in Washington. As fuel prices continue to climb, President Trump focuses on other forms of energy production this hour at the White House.
10: President Trump is highlighting coal production. As the administration continues its focus on American energy independence and lowering energy costs, coal remains a key part of the president's broader energy agenda, alongside efforts to expand domestic production and strengthen the nation's power grid.
9: That's correspondent Willie Nelson reporting. Senate Republicans have cleared a first hurdle as they try to pass legislation to fund President Trump's immigration enforcement agencies. They rejected a Democratic effort to permanently block President Trump from creating a nearly $1.8 billion settlement fund for victims of lawfare during the Biden administration. Former National Security Advisor John Bolton is pleading guilty in a classified documents case and is about to pay a hefty fine.
11: John Bolton served as National Security Advisor in President Trump's first term in office, but became an outspoken critic of the president, often appearing on MSNBC and CNN. He plans to plead guilty and pay a fine north of $2 million as part of a deal with federal prosecutors for mishandling classified documents. Bolton is accused of sharing sensitive information, including notes on intelligence briefings, for possible use in a book he was writing.
9: Correspondent Laura Winters reporting. And President Vladimir Putin says Russia will continue to strengthen its air defenses to counter recent Ukrainian drone attacks, which have reached deep inside his country. On Wall Street, big day for the Dow. The Dow Jones Industrial Average up 879 points. The rest of the indices green as well. This is SRN News.
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Welcome to today's edition of Time in the Vineyard with pastor teacher Jeff Touring. Today's broadcast is being brought to you from the pulpit of Liberty Valley Church, Northfield, Ohio.

Verse 11, the sun and moon stood still in their habitation. The majority of people in science don't believe that anymore. Here you have to stop just for a moment and ask yourself, what do you think of God's word? Is it the authority in your life? Do you really believe the word of God down to the jot and to the tittle? Jesus says, heaven and earth shall pass away, but my words individually shall not pass away. But do you believe that? Do you really believe that? Do you believe that beyond comprehension? Well, what were you taught in school, and what do you believe regarding the orbit of the planets? Do you believe that the earth revolves around the sun and the moon? Or do you believe that the earth is central and that everything revolves around the earth? What do you believe? Because here it says that the moon stood still and the sun stood still. So are you solar centric in your astronomy, or are you geocentric? I don't know. Depends on what you believe about the word of God. When in the days of Joshua, the book says that the sun stood still, not the earth. So we've been taught that the earth rotates and the sun stands still. But the Bible didn't say that the earth stood still. It said the sun stood still. What do you believe? God in his wrath is controlling the full astronomy and the astrology, everything. The heavens and the earth obey him. Even the wind and the waves obey him. When he shows his glittering spear, they run from him. Thou didst march through the land in indignation. Thou didst thresh the heathen in his anger. That's where in the beginning there, where you see him in Revelation 19, he has blood upon his garments because he has taken the threshing instrument and thrust it into the earth so much so that blood is splashed onto our Savior. Thou wentest forth for the salvation of thy people, even for salvation with thine anointed, Jesus Christ himself, meek and lowly, but he's not meek and lowly here. Look at this. Thou woundest the head out of the house of the wicked. About 4/5 through the tribulation, the truth of the Antichrist will come out. And everyone will turn on him. This massive public leader that will come, known of as the Antichrist, will be ruling the world. They will be worshiping him. They will be loving and adoring him. Until about 4/5 through, the whole world will find out we've been had. They'll all turn on him, but it'll be too late. And in fact, by then, everyone will turn on everybody. And everyone will turn on Israel, of course, because the hatred for Israel. Everyone will turn on everybody, but it says that the Lord would go through, even Jesus Christ will go through for salvation for his people. Thou woundest the head out of the house of the wicked by discovering the foundation unto the neck. In other words, the full political beast, the false prophet, the Antichrist, and the intelligence agencies finally will be buried up to their neck. Discovered. It'll all finally come out, but it'll be too late. Verse 14, thou didst strike through with his staves the head of his villages. It came out as a whirlwind to scatter me. Their rejoicing was as to devour the poor secretly. We see that. That's common. Tyranny rules. The ruling class gets richer and the poor get poor. That is the devil's work. Thou didst walk through the sea with thine horses, through the heap of great waters. Again, more tsunamis and tidal waves crashing and crushing. When I heard, my belly trembled. When I was young, I used to get upset when people would say things like, well, the Lord told me this. The Lord told me this. And it would just irk me, and
I was so unwise that I would start confrontation and put my combat boots on. But now that I'm older, I feel sorry for those people. The Lord told you this. You're so arrogant. The Lord may lead you, and that's true. He does. The Holy Spirit leads us. He gives us unctions. He gives us thoughts. He gives us inclinations. He leads us. But he doesn't talk to you. Not like that. Because if he did, the full record of all Scripture is if the Lord does speak to you directly, you are overwhelmed in nausea. You fall to your face in fear and horror at the living God actually uttering just a letter toward you and toward me. We would fall in peril to the ground. He says here, when the Lord spoke to him, my belly trembled, my lips quivered at the voice. Rottenness entered into my bones, and I trembled in myself. Doesn't seem to be the testimony today when people say, well, the Lord told me. It's irreverence towards God. It was, it is what it is. It's irreverent. He is the crushing holy God. My bones were hurting. I trembled in myself that I might rest in the day of trouble. When he cometh up unto the people, he will invade them with his troops. That's us and angels. Although the fig tree shall not blossom, neither shall the fruit be in the vines, the laborer of the olive shall fail, and the fields shall yield no meat, the flock shall be cut off from the fold, and there shall be no herd in the stalls. They'll be totally devastated. Famine. Yet, I will rejoice in the Lord. I will joy in the God of my salvation. As Habakkuk knows, it's the only way to fix the problem. The Lord God is my strength. He will make my feet like hinds' feet. He will make me to walk upon mine high places, which is so gracious of him. You're not supposed to have high places. The chief singer on my stringed instrument. It's so sad. I want to pull back the curtain to look at the other layers of all this wrath and all this bad. It's so bad. It's so discouraging. It's so bad. So I want to show the parallels of what's happening while it's bad, because God is good. So go over to Revelation 6 and we'll look at some of the parallels, and we have to rush for time. Revelation 6, at this point in history, all nations will be in bed with the Antichrist. All nations, including Babylon, the United States, will be in bed with the political leader, the Antichrist, especially Israel. Israel will be exceedingly wicked, exceedingly in bed with Satan because of Romans 11:8. And I saw when the Lamb opened one of the seals, and I heard, as it were, the noise of thunder, one of the four beasts saying, come and see. And I saw, and behold, a white horse, and he that sat on him had a bow. And a crown was given unto him. And he went forth to conquer, conquering and to conquer. That is not Jesus Christ. It looks like it might be, but it is not. That is the counterfeiter. That is the Antichrist, Satan himself, the counterfeiter. Notice that when he has his bow, he has no arrows. He doesn't need them. The crown was given unto him. People were so biblically illiterate that even the churches worshipped him. And he went forth conquering and to conquer. When he had opened the second seal, I heard the second beast say, come and see. And there went out another horse that was red, and power was given to him that thereon take peace from the earth, and that they should kill one another. Another horse, the famine. We talked about that already in Habakkuk. The fourth is death. It's just rampant death and hell followed on the horse.
Then you come to verse 9, the fifth seal. And when he had opened the fifth seal, I saw under the altar the souls of them that were slain for the word of God, for the testimony which they held. Heavy martyrdom will come. Faith in Jesus will actually begin to rise. Jump down to chapter 7. You see the same, John doesn't keep it in chronological order. He's going to start, like, let's pick up again about those martyrs, because those are in concern for God. People who are martyred for his faith, they stand faithful. Verse 1 of chapter 7, after these things I saw four angels standing on the four corners of the earth, holding the four winds of the earth, that the wind should not blow on the earth, nor on the sea, nor on any tree. And I saw another angel ascending from the east, having this seal.

or whatever that nonsense is. I guess you just throw this out. The tribes of Israel, they say the lost tribes of Israel. There's no such thing as the lost tribes of Israel. God knows exactly where they are, and he finds them right here. Tribe of Judah. Oh, well, I thought that just Gentiles were called Israel and true believers were called Israel. You shouldn't read so much Catholic book. The tribe of Judah, the tribe of Asher, tribe of Manasseh, the tribe of Simeon, sealed 12,000. Tribe of Zebulun, sealed 12,000. Tribe of Joseph, 12,000. All these are evangelists filled with the Spirit of God, telling the truth that they have denied for centuries. They finally come to believe that Jesus is the Messiah. That is the truth. Even the tribe of little Benjamin. Because of that, the result, verse 9 after this, I beheld, and lo, a great multitude, which no man could number, of all nations and kindreds and people and tongues, stood before the throne, before the Lamb, clothed with white robes and palms in their hands. And who is this, then? Just for clarity, in case you still don't know, verse 14, he answered him and said, Sir, thou knowest. And he said unto me, These are they which came out of the great tribulation, and have washed their robes and made them white in the blood of the Lamb. They're martyrs. For now, us believing on Jesus is so simple. For them to say that I believe on the name of the Lord Jesus Christ and be baptized is martyrdom. This that we're looking at, though, is a direct result of Zechariah 4. So we have to look there. How does this happen? Zechariah 4, he gives this big illustration. He says, and the angel that talked with me came again, waked me. He's seeing a vision. An angel is this guide. He wakened out of his sleep. He's in a vision. And he said unto me, What do you see? And I said, I have looked. And behold, a candlestick of gold and a bowl upon the top of it and his seven lamps. It's like a massive menorah. And seven pipes to the seven lamps. So it's 49 pipes. It looks so complicated. It's not your normal menorah, but it is this massive light fixture that is just blasting out light. It is a huge chandelier. And two olive trees by it. It's getting its oil for the light directly from supernatural olive trees. The light, Jesus said, I am the light. But the light is being fueled by living trees. And he shows the illustration. What is the illustration? What does that really mean? And if you jump over to verse 11, he tells you, Then answered I and said unto him, What are these two olive trees? The Bible answers itself. What are these two olive trees upon the right side of the candlestick and upon the left thereof? And I answered again and said unto him, What be these two olive branches which through the two golden pipes empty the golden oil, out of themselves. And he answered me and said, Knowest thou not what these be? You don't know? He said, No, don't. And he said, These are the two anointed ones that stand by the Lord of the whole earth. It's the law and the prophets. It's Elijah and Moses filled with the Holy Spirit. That's the oil. The oil is the Holy Spirit. We're seeing these massive results because God is pouring out His Spirit in the last days. You jump over to chapter 12, go a few pages to the right. You see more results. The burden, chapter 12, verse 1. The burden of the word of the Lord for Israel. Saith the Lord, which stretches forth the heavens and lays the foundations of the earth, forms the spirit of man within him. Behold, I will make Jerusalem a cup of trembling unto all the people round about when they shall be in the siege, both against Judah and against Jerusalem. Everyone will be against Israel at the end. Anti-Semitism will be massive. And in that day, while I make Jerusalem a burdensome stone for all people,

Nobody will like Jerusalem, and it's God's doing. He says, I will make Jerusalem a burdensome stone. All that burden themselves with it shall be cut in pieces, though all the people of the earth be gathered together against it. All the people of the earth. In that day, saith the Lord, I will smite every horse with astonishment and his rider with madness. I will open mine eyes upon the house of Judah and will smite every horse of the people with blindness. The reason that we find horses is because when the electric grid goes down, the gas pumps go down and they go back to old-fashioned warfare. The governors of Judah shall say in their heart, the inhabitants of Jerusalem shall be my strength and the Lord of hosts their God. In that day I will make governors of Judah like the hearth of fire among the wood. Finally, when they begin to turn. Verse 7, the Lord shall save the tents of Judah first, the glory of the house of David. That's the Davidic covenant still standing. And the glory of the inhabitants of Jerusalem do not magnify themselves against Judah. In that day shall the Lord defend the inhabitants of Jerusalem. But it won't be pretty. Because it'll be toward the very, very end. There'll be martyrdom, bodies piling up of people coming to Christ. He that is feeble among them at that day shall be as David, conquerors. This isn't turn the other cheek. The house of David shall be as God, as the angel of the Lord before them. People will be being Davidic, heroic, doing great exploits. Verse 9, it shall come to pass in that day that I will seek to destroy all the nations that come against Jerusalem. And here it is. Here's the oil. Here's why I will pour upon the house of David and upon the inhabitants of Jerusalem the spirit of grace and the supplications, and they shall look upon me whom they have pierced, and they shall mourn for him. They will finally look upon him. And they will say, we did it. We did it to him. And they shall mourn for him as one mourneth for his only son. We have a family member, and a lot of you might, but there is just something that is uncontrollable, unfixable about burying one of your children. Nothing you can say. There's nothing you can do to help. Could you imagine, if you have not gone through it, burying one of your children? That's the kind of grief that Israel will go through when they finally realize all these centuries they've been denying Jesus Christ. They'll mourn for him as one that mourneth for his only son, and shall be in bitterness for him as one that is in bitterness for his firstborn. In that day there shall be a great mourning. And then he references a historical account of Hedrimon in the valley of Megiddon. And the land shall mourn, verse 12, every family apart, the family of house of David apart, their wives apart. Husbands and wives will be in such repentance that they won't even, they'll be apart. They're so broken that the husband and wife won't talk to each other. Family of the house of Nathan apart, their wives apart. The family of the house of Levi apart, and their wives apart. The family of Shimei apart, and their wives apart. All the families that remain, every family apart, and their wives apart. It's such deep repentance. You know what that is? It's Habakkuk chapter 3. In wrath, remember mercy. Let's go there and we finish. The prayer of Habakkuk the prophet upon Shigionoth. O Lord, I have heard thy speech. Habakkuk 3:2. O Lord, I have heard thy speech and was afraid. But he's struggling, though being paralyzed,
in fear, in sickness, in humility. His bones hurt. He's so distraught. Yet he squeaks out this prayer. O Lord, revive thy work in the midst of the years. The prophet prayed, and he answered him. In the midst of the years, he would pour out his oil and his spirit, and people would be coming saved more than the sand of the sea, more than you can number of every tribe, tongue, and nation, people all over the world. And then the last part of his prayer, in wrath, remember mercy. And he did. And he does. And he will. He will. Because that's our God who does those things.

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11: Hi, I'm Pastor Ernie Sanders. 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
14: What you need to understand is that God is saying someone else will lift up this man's honor. He is being rescued by another. His horn, his dignity, his life's honor is being lifted up. He's not doing it. Someone else is doing it. It is the great reminder that we are made right before God. We are remembered and our righteous maintained, not by the work of our hands, but by the goodness of God who rescues us from our own unrighteousness.
15: 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We see in this passage that while this life will fade away, there are some things that will remain forever. You can find this lesson and many others when you visit unlimitedgrace.com. And while you're there, look for Pastor Brian's book, The Multi-Generational Church Crisis. This compelling book asks the question of the church, what could be accomplished in the name of Christ if we could better understand each other? 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
14: I want to ask if you would look with me in Psalm 112 this morning as we think of God's work among His people. This Sunday, I'm starting a Summer Psalms series, a way in which we think about spiritual fitness for God's purpose. Now, you know that summer is often a time for many people to be getting physically fit, right? You got to fit into that wedding dress. You got to get ready for that last foray onto the sports field for one more moment of glory, right? Or fit into whatever form of spandex you have to fit into. And so, you know, we go to the gym and we work and we hear the music, you know, that supposedly goes with the beat to get us to exercise and hopefully get physically fit. Well, you recognize the music of Scripture is the Psalms, right? That's Scripture's playlist. As God is getting His people fit to glorify Him. As I told my wife Kathy that we would be working through the Psalms this summer, and I trust even in future summers, she said, you know, I so love the Psalms because in the Psalms, people say things that you wouldn't think you could say unless it were in the Bible. Do you know why that's the case? Because almost all of the Bible is God declaring to us who He is and what we should do as a consequence. But the Psalms are more frequently the heart's response to the truth of God. And sometimes the heart's response is questioning. And sometimes it's even anger. And sometimes it's thanksgiving. And sometimes it's the ask for help. Over and over again, the Psalms are saying what we wish we could say if we could. And the Psalms say, not only can you ask that, God's people have. He lets them so He can show His great grace even to the people who respond in these ways. Let's see how the psalmist talks to us that we might respond to God. Let's stand and I will read Psalm 112. Because it lets our hearts respond to the great grace of God. Psalm 112, the psalmist says, "Praise the Lord. Blessed is the man who fears the Lord, who greatly delights in His commandments. His offspring will be mighty in the land. The generation of the upright will be blessed. Wealth and riches are in his house. And his righteousness endures forever. Light dawns in the darkness for the upright. He is gracious, merciful, and righteous. It is well with the man who deals generously and lends, who conducts his affairs with justice. For the righteous will never be moved. He will be remembered forever. He is not afraid of bad news. His heart is firm, trusting in the Lord. His heart is steady. He will not be afraid until he looks in triumph on his adversaries. He has distributed freely. He has given to the poor. His righteousness endures forever. His horn is exalted in honor. The wicked man sees it and is angry. He gnashes his teeth and melts away. The desire of the wicked will perish." Let's pray together. Heavenly Father, we thank you that we can address you that way, that you have shown the perfection of your fathering in providing for your children what they most need, a way into your arms. And the way you did that is through the Lord Jesus Christ. And we pray that even this day, as we consider what it means to be fathered by you, that you would so work in our hearts that we would be led away from self and to the Savior and understand how great is your heart toward us in providing Him. We pray in Jesus' name. Amen. Please be seated. Some years ago, I had the opportunity to participate in the funeral service of a well-known Christian. His name was Stu Perrin. He was a pastor. And the one who was delivering the eulogy, the funeral sermon, was his son, who is also a pastor. And the son gave a little of the life history of his father. His father, growing up in the upper Midwest, had been raised by parents at the time that some of the influenza epidemics were crossing this country. And when he was still a boy, Stu's lost both his mother and his father to an influenza epidemic. So he was raised by his grandmother. But not too many years after his grandmother took over his upbringing, she too contracted a terminal illness. He was going to lose her too. And as he was losing this grandmother, at some point she called him to her bedside. And she said, "My child, I do not have things of this world to give you, but this word of God I share with you. Do not fear. I am with you. Do not be afraid. I am your God, declares the Lord. I will uphold you by my righteous right hand, declares the Lord." The words of Isaiah 41:10. And she passed on to the child the message of faith. Now, as Stu's son was preaching the funeral sermon and told that account of how that grandmother had passed to her grandson the message of faith, not only did that particular son recite the story, but his brother, another pastor, nodded his head. He knew the story. And their spouses nodded their heads. They had heard the story. And their children nodded their heads. They knew the story. Now, just think of that. A grandmother had passed to her son's son the testimony of faith. And that son had passed to his sons the testimony of faith. And now their children knew that same testimony. Five generations knew the testimony of faith from that faithful grandmother. Listen, her goods, and in many ways her memory, had passed away long ago, but the testimony of faith had been maintained in that family. The generations of the upright were blessed. I don't know how many things you think you can do in this life that will last five generations. Not many. But God's promise is greater. He is promising that when we are faithful, that he will use that to touch life upon life upon life, so that ultimately in the annals of heaven, what will happen is the righteousness that we are establishing will endure forever. We do it not only because the righteousness endures. There's actually something even better said. It occurs halfway through the psalm at the end of verse 6. Now again, describing the righteous man, verse 6 says, "The righteous will never be moved. He will be remembered forever." Not just the righteous action, but it says the righteous person will be remembered forever. Again, it sounds impossible. I mean, you and I have walked in the graveyards where the names are carved in stone, and even now we have trouble reading them. Because the names are being erased by the weather of the world. How can it possibly be that the person would be remembered forever? I mean, I know you can trace a long way back on Ancestry.com, but you can't go all the way back. There are many names you will never know and will not be remembered by anyone in this generation. And yet it is so precious to us that God is saying, "I remember you." The world may forget, but I will remember those who stand for righteousness in this world. I so much want that, because I ultimately do not want to be remembered for my accomplishments, for what I do. Listen, I don't know what you've accomplished in life, even if you've accomplished a great deal. I will tell you, if you are truly honest, you will confess that if you have accomplished a great deal, it's because the right things happened at the right time by the grace of God. You have known smarter people who have not done as well. And you have known better people who have suffered more. If you have been blessed, it is by the grace of God. Ultimately, I don't want to stand before God and be remembered for what I have done. And time after time, God is reminding us of the ephemeral nature of our own works so that we will recognize how blessed it is that he remembers us. Some of you may know the verse Malachi 3:16, not John 3:16, but Malachi 3:16. In that particular verse, it describes the host of heaven speaking to one another. And God listens in. And then at some point, there is taken out what is called the scroll of remembrance, whereupon are written the names of those who fear and honor the name of God. That when earth's records fade away, that there is a record in heaven of those who have honored God, and that doesn't fade away. You can work for a company for 30 years, and 3 weeks after you're gone, they do not know your name. You can be forgotten by your company. You can be forgotten by your family. You can be forgotten by your country. You can be forgotten by your church. And God says, I remember you. God does not forget.
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16: It may seem hard for younger Christians to believe, but people over 50 were raised during an era when 90% of Americans identified as Christian. These older believers were once part of a majority group that understood the mission of the church was to take control of our culture, to halt its evils. At the same time, Christians under 50 have lived their entire lives perceiving themselves as a minority that needs to make credible their faith to a secular, pluralistic culture. These distinct experiences and perceptions have a profound impact on the priorities different generations have for church ministry. It's no wonder that younger and older believers don't always see eye to eye. 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You can request your copy of The Multigenerational Church Crisis when you donate online at unlimitedgrace.com or by calling 844-41-GRACE. 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And now, more from Brian Chappell on today's Unlimited Grace.
14: You can be forgotten by your company. You can be forgotten by your family. You can be forgotten by your country. You can be forgotten by your church. And God says, I remember you. God does not forget. And our knowledge of what is precious to him is held in his heart, including us, makes us willing to live for him. When the world says it is foolish, it's hard for me at times, I must tell you, to visit my own father these days. I mean, all my life, my father has been one of the smartest, most generous, gregarious, fun people to be around that I have ever known. And now when I see my father, as I did a couple of weeks ago, where the heart disease and the kidney disease and the more recent stroke have taken energy out of him, and at times even the ability to remember his children's name, I grieve for that and rejoice that God knows him. And more than that, right now, I remember what's been precious about him. I remember during the older years of my high school years how my family was really struggling. And my dad got this great opportunity for a promotion in Kansas City where he could move and make better income and have more prestige in his title. And he turned it down. Dad, why are you doing that? Because our family needs stability more than it needs income right now, he said. So we're staying here. He gave up what was best for him. One day I'll forget that too. As much as I treasure that knowledge of my father sacrificing for his family, I will one day forget. God
17: will not forget. It makes us willing to do whatever we need to do. It is why, as the psalmist describes the righteous man, the one who truly understands, he is the fulfillment of the purposes of God, that he is, at the end of verse 4, willing to be gracious and merciful. Why, in verse 5, he deals generously and lends. The world may say that's foolish, that's wrong, but he says these resources are from God. I'm going to make them count for the purposes of God, and God will remember, even if the world does not. Verse 9, he gives to the poor. Because the poor can give back? No. Because it's an eternal act that God will remember as much as he remembers the man who lives in righteousness for the purposes of God. It's a blessing to know that the world may disdain it or forget it, and God remembers. Not just the act, but the person himself. But now we have a problem. If I think about the actions of my life, I must tell you that they are not always righteous, and my guess is you will think the same about yourself. So if the reason that God remembers things is because the act is righteous or the person is righteous, we're all in trouble. And so one more thing is said in this passage that is so beautiful and dear to us. It's 2/3 of the way through the passage. It's at the end of verse 9. God again is describing through the psalmist, the righteous man. And it says again of him in the middle of verse 9, his righteousness endures forever. Now we've heard that before. That's not new. But then this phrase follows. His horn is exalted in honor. Now that is strange wording to us. And it will say down in the footnotes of some of your Bibles that the horn is a person's dignity, their significance, or their life's honor. What you need to understand is that God is saying someone else will lift up this man's honor. He is being rescued by another. His horn, his dignity, his life's honor is being lifted up. He's not doing it. Someone else is doing it. It is the great reminder that we are made right before God. We are remembered and our righteousness maintained, not by the work of our hands, but by the goodness of God who rescues us from our own unrighteousness. It's incredible how way back in the Old Testament in this psalm that the grace of God in gospel form is being unfolded. So that as you read Psalm 112 and you read just about righteousness, you can kind of pump up your suspenders and say, well, good, I'm going to be remembered, unless you know there's not cause for that. In which case, this psalm is terribly depressing. It's only the righteous that will be remembered, and I might not meet that qualification. And then you need to remember that while I read to you Psalm 112 by itself, no good Hebrew would do that. It is a tandem psalm. It is meant to be read with another. That is Psalm 111, the psalm that precedes it. All of Psalm 112 is about the blessings to the righteous man. All of Psalm 111 is about the honor of a righteous man. God. What does the psalmist say about God in Psalm 111? Just verse 3 might help you. Psalm 111 and verse 3. Full of splendor and majesty is his work, and his righteousness endures forever. He has caused his wonderful works to be remembered. The Lord is gracious and merciful. The words, his righteousness endures forever, that were applied to the righteous man, came out of Psalm 111, describing the righteous God. It actually happens 10 times between the two psalms that some attribute of God is described as being applied to the righteous man. It's not just a holy rescue. There has been a holy transfer. As God, in his grace, takes the attributes that are his own and he applies them to the righteous man. It's what we learn about more fully in the New Testament. God made him who knew no sin to be sin for us, so that in him we might become what? The righteousness of God. Because I earned it? Because I deserve it? No. But because God, in his grace, has said, I will provide for a people who cannot provide for themselves. And what God is doing to his people, to fathers
14: and to mothers and uncles and aunts, and we who live in faith before the others is saying, you need my grace. I will preserve your righteousness. You need my strength to do that. And when you have not lived the righteousness you know you should, you need my forgiveness so that my righteousness becomes your own. And when you know that he has picked you up again and brushed you off again and called you his own again, you know what you want to do? You want to live for him and produce the righteousness that endures forever by his great blessing and grace. Roy Atwood describes the end of his father's life when he began to understand his lack of self-sufficiency. Atwood writes this: in his state of almost complete physical and spiritual dependency, God turned my father to Jesus Christ and his sufficiency. We will not soon forget how dramatic and obvious was the change in his life. Listen to the holy transfer. His anger was replaced by joy. His bitterness by tenderness. His hardness by a gentleness of spirit. His final years as a faithful Christian man, husband, father, grandfather, were his finest. But even these will fade with time in our memory. So what will be my father's legacy? My father's legacy to his children's children will be that God's grace and covenant faithfulness were sufficient even for a man whose face and voice have faded from our memories. Because Christ's person and work that came to life in that person will endure forever. This is the promise of God. As we bring that reality of the righteousness of God into our families, despite our weaknesses, our sin, our frailty, that God begins to show his faithfulness in such a way that as we respond with love for him, in faithfulness to him, God makes that righteousness endure forever. It is the promise of his grace and the wonder of the gospel that he uses people like us, fathers like us, to make his righteousness endure forever. So we live for him. What a blessing, what a joy, what a privilege, what a promise that living for him endures forever.
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4: Breaking news this hour from Town Hall. I'm Ken Lorman in Washington. Senate Republicans have voted to defeat an amendment sponsored by Senate Minority Leader Chuck Schumer to prohibit the Justice Department from establishing a nearly $1.8 billion fund for victims of political lawfare. It's a proposal that Acting Attorney General Todd Blanche told lawmakers this week the administration would abandon. Ohio Senator Bernie Moreno says Democrats are trying to distract from the actual issue at hand.
5: They are going to play so many games over the next 8, 9, 10 hours. Bring it on. Because what we will do today is we will make certain that communities are safe in this country.
4: Staying on Capitol Hill, President Trump not impressed that the House passed a resolution designed to force him to end the Iran war. He calls the move meaningless. Former CBS newsman Dan Rather and 130 other CBS alumni are expressing their displeasure with the network. After a longtime 60 Minutes correspondent Scott Pelley is fired because of an outburst at a staff meeting.
6: Dan Rather, who was let go from CBS News after a problematic 60 Minutes piece about former President George W. Bush, is now inserting himself into the current situation. Rather, along with other CBS alumni, writing an open letter to the network, calling on David Ellison, the CEO of Paramount Skydance, to uphold the independence of 60 Minutes. New management has been brought in to deal with ongoing bias on the show and to make it more fair and balanced, for example, to include soundbites from President Trump.
4: That's correspondent Laura Winters reporting. On Wall Street, a big day for the Dow Jones Industrial Average, soaring over 900 points to close at a new record today. More of these stories, townhall.com.
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12: On tonight's broadcast, my guest for the entire show is going to be best-selling author Jack Cashel. And listen good tonight, because he's going to go into media lies and duplicity. And it's sort of a follow-up to last week's program that I did. It was a special broadcast referring to information in the new book by Buck Sexton called Manufacturing Delusion, How the Left Uses Brainwashing, Indoctrination, and Propaganda Against You. And we're going to continue that theme tonight, talking about the liberal media.
13: Washington has secrets. Paul Schiffer has questions. Former lobbyist, author, congressional candidate, Paul Schiffer has set his focus on exposing the agenda behind the deep state headlines. This is The Schiffer Report.
12: Jack's with us now, but I want to give a one-paragraph quote that I found at the end of Diana West's excellent slim paperback book, but very revealing. It's called The Red Thread, A Search for Ideological Drivers in the Anti-Trump Conspiracy. The book came out in 2018, and it goes into detail about the media lie that was pounded incessantly, unfortunately, for a couple years, called the Trump-Russia collusion conspiracy. Listen to this end to this excellent book, and it fits in with what Jack, my guest tonight, Jack Cashel, is going to talk about. She writes, "We are victims of so many cons. As tools of deception, they do immense damage when the media confer on them the status of conventional wisdom, even if they are eventually debunked years or generations later. The terror famine isn't a famine. Stalin is our Uncle Joe. McCarthyism is worse than communism, according to the left. Communism is democracy in a hurry. Mao, Castro, Ho Chi Minh are agrarian reformers. Andropov loves jazz. Reagan is a warmonger. Nuclear winter is coming. Global warming is here. Islam is peace. Since 2016, these cons, these lies, have come fast and thick. The Russians hacked the DNC. Seth Rich died in a robbery gone bad. Trump colluded with Russia. Putin hates Hillary. James Comey is a straight arrow. Trump supporters are Russian bots. Congressional oversight is Putinism. On and on and on it goes." I really like this paragraph, Jack. It says so much, tongue in cheek. What do you think?
14: Yeah, it's a great summary, Paul. And she reminds us just how much disinformation they put over on a good chunk of the American people. And as she traces it back to actually a century. They really started in after the communists took over, the Bolsheviks took over Russia, they made a conscious effort to enshrine the lie as a propaganda tool. And they were just simply indifferent to whether it's true or not. The lie to them was what they could sell. It didn't matter. They were indifferent to the veracity of what they were saying. It was just the sellability that mattered to them.
12: And it definitely is indoctrination, definitely is brainwashing. And the left and most of the liberal media, the fake news media, use it constantly, every day, every night, nonstop. They're all on the same page with each other. And it's sickening, and people like you and I get it. And it's maddening, and so many people believe this garbage, but people are waking up. Last week, I told you, I went over for the audience Buck Sexton's new book, Manufacturing Delusion, How the Left Uses Brainwashing, Indoctrination, and Propaganda Against You. I've got Diane West's book from 6 years ago here with me, The Red Thread, and it concludes brilliantly that it was communists or people in our government with left-leaning ideologies that were running the Trump-Russia collusion lie. And you have your book you've had out for almost a year, and I want you to go over that. Now, you're going to send it to me. You sent it already, I think. I haven't read it yet, so I don't know everything that's in it, but I'm going to let you roll with it because this is an important topic, and I run into so many people, even at work, who believe these lies, and I don't argue with them when I've got to work and I'm busy doing other things, but I wish I confront them. Plus, you can't confront these people with these lies in just 5 or 10 minutes, so I let it go, even when I'm being provoked. But you have the floor tonight. Please go ahead and explain to the audience why people are turning into Trump-deranged freaks out there. And this has got to be stopped. This is dangerous. This is a serious business. It's dangerous. They've already indoctrinated over half the country. This has got to end somehow. If it doesn't, it's going to end up, I believe, in a civil war. First, start off with the name of your new book and what you cover in that, and do you cover at all the big lie of Trump-Russia collusion in your book?
14: Yeah, I absolutely cover that lie. The book is called Empire of Lies, and the subtitle is more descriptive. It's Big Media's 30-Year War on Truth, 1994 to 2024. Just a couple comments on your lead-in. Buck Sexton and I went to the same high school. And now before your audience begins to think, oh, that must be a cool high school where people really earn something, well, Anthony Fauci went to that high school also. So it's not it is not as indicative as it might be. And Diane West is right. I mean, she's a real truth teller, and she suffered for that. And she's right to trace the lie to its source, which is communist ideology. In those involved in the collusion hoax, here are two facts. These are not things that I'm making up or that can't easily be fact-checked. John Brennan voted for the communist candidate in his first attempt at voting, and I believe that was 1976. And he told this to the CIA employers when he was applying for the job. And he told them that because the CIA at that time was looking to show how inclusive it was. And he thought it better get that out in the open rather than be found out in a lie. So, he told them he voted for Gus Hall, who was the communist candidate in the 1976 election. And he said he did it just to show how contrary it was and how much he disliked the two-party system. Now, a lot of people know that. What they don't know, though, is about Comey. This is in a New Yorker article from about 2004 that came out. No, maybe it was in New York Magazine, one or the other. And they were talking about him then when he was still, I think, an attorney with the Southern District of New York. And, they were just doing a profile on their, anti-mob business going on. And he said, in my youth, I was a communist. I don't know what I am now, right?
12: Right.
14: This is James Comey, head of the FBI. So you have the two key principals of the Russia collusion hoax, both of them having admitted to having communist affiliations.
12: You're absolutely
14: right. Now, of course, you're not going to get far if they continue, you know, if they have, like, red flags posted on their office doors. But communists in government have often gone quiet, you know. So, for instance, the founding father of the United Nations, I should say the acting Senate Secretary General of the first convening of the United Nations.
12: Alger Hiss.
14: In San Francisco. Yeah, Alger Hiss, right? And his speechwriter was Dalton Trumbo, right?
12: Right.
14: Another out communist. Alger Hiss was not just a communist, not just someone who named names or who went to a party meeting, blah, blah, blah. He was a Soviet spy planted in the Truman administration at a very high level. He went to Yalta with a faltering FDR, you know. Harry Hopkins, Roosevelt's right-hand man, was also, if not an actual agent, he was so deeply embedded in that ideology, and he might as well have been. So

0: The traitors that you mentioned that served within the Roosevelt administration, and he was surrounded by communists, and there were some good conservative Democrats back in the day who surrounded FDR and tried to warn him about Stalin and saying, you're not doing well cozying up to him. And he kept telling his aides, I can get at Stalin. Remember, he used to say, I can get at these people. He failed, obviously, in that respect. But some of the names you brought up were hardcore communist spies working directly for the KGB. Harry Hopkins, Harry Dexter White, and Alger Hiss.
1: Harry Dexter White was the Secretary of Treasury. You know, he and Alger Hiss, Harry Hopkins, they're all surrounding Roosevelt, who is, high on his own self-esteem, you know, and I don't think he was a communist, but I think he was duped into thinking he could outsmart these people, and he couldn't. And Harry Truman was shrewder than Roosevelt in this regard, but he was also a Democrat operative, and he didn't want to purge the State Department for fear that it would give Republicans upper hand in the forthcoming elections. So he made noises about doing it. It was just that he didn't go try hard to do it.
0: Now, let's get back to the Trump-Russia collusion lie, the big lie of all, I think it is. And it did a lot of damage to this country and helped foment civil unrest. And that's why the divide between the Democrat Party and Republicans ever since the Trump-Russia collusion lie has gotten worse and more intense. You can't negotiate with the left. They don't try to negotiate with us. There's no coming together on anything. And it's these lies that the media gets a hold of, and then they manipulate all the lies together. And they throw it out there to the public, and they're all, as I referenced earlier, on the same damn page. And they're all communist or leftist socialist. You can name them all. The Christopher Steele, former British MI6, was a socialist, admitted socialist at the very least. Former CIA director Brennan was a communist. He voted for Communist Party and Gus Hall, the head of the Communist Party back in the day. And there's proof in this book, The Red Thread, of all of this.
1: Right.
0: And you elicited Comey, and people thought, well, he's just playing with the Democrats. No, he didn't know what he was, as you referenced earlier. But if anything, he was at least a socialist, maybe a small C communist. And there were many others, like the people that drafted the Steele dossier, the one they used against Trump. It was all made up. It was all lies. But it was put together and written by a woman by the name of Nellie Orr, who was an expert on Russia, who visited and lived in Russia, the former old Soviet Union back in the day. And they don't let just anybody in their country unless they're going to do their bidding, you know?
1: And her husband was deep in there. He's a member of the DOJ under Obama. You know, an interesting connection between Barack Obama, and Christopher Steele is that both sort of came out and showed their colors in 1983, when there was an international movement, international anti-nuke movement. It was generated out of Sweden through various Moscow front operations, and it spread throughout the United States. And Obama wrote his first big article, Breaking the War Mentality, for the Columbia University newspaper, denouncing United States efforts to put, I think it was Pershing missiles into West Germany. And Steele was doing the same thing in Britain. And they were among millions who were doing it. It wasn't like they were working together, but they were thinking alike. And then the whole point of this, that's where nuclear winter came up to. They invented nuclear winter as part of the scare tactic. There was a movie they made, I believe it's called The Day After, and it was filmed in Kansas City where I am. So we paid attention to it. Again, generated by the same Soviet KGB propaganda effort filtered through some Swedish NGOs into the leftist mainstream. And then

0: when Reagan said, the hell with you guys, I'm going to put these missiles in here anyhow. As soon as he put the missiles in, the whole movement disappeared. It was generated simply for that purpose, right? And Obama was, at that time, I think, just a kind of a witless shill. I think Christopher Steele was a little more sophisticated and more deeply embedded in the whole leftist hierarchy.
1: Yeah, he was. Let's get back
0: and by the way, there's excellent reason to believe, too, that Christopher Steele was recruited to front this document. It wasn't like he went out and generated it. They wanted someone with impeccable, you know, credentials. British credentials,
1: yeah.
0: Right? Who would put a gloss on what was basically just a Russian mishmash of bullshit. And they sort of got away with it to the point that, and, you know, we tend to think, oh, we suppressed the whole Russian collusion hoax. We proved it to be a lie. Well, not really. And they kept it alive long enough. I mean, Mueller knew within a week that it was nonsense. They had to keep it alive through the 2018 midterms. So even though the economy, all the indicators were moving in the right direction in 2018, the media were churning out one story after another about Russia collusion. And as a result, the Republicans lost the House and nearly lost the Senate. They lost 40-something seats, I think. Didn't have to happen.
1: Before we get to your new book, Empire of Lies, actually it's been out for about 7 or 8 months. You can get it at Jack Cashel's Substack. You can tell people how to get there. But your mention on page 23 of The Red Thread by Diana West, where she elicits all the communists that were involved in the Trump-Russia anti-Trump conspiracy. And I'll just read it right here. On one level, Christopher Steele's authorship becomes a laughable proposition after reading Joel Gilbert and Jack Cashel's analysis of the dossier, which points out in great detail that much of the manuscript reads as though it was written by an individual not fully fluent in English, British, or American. Maybe it really was written by the poisoned former GRU agent Skripal. Then again, maybe the Russian language fluent GPS fusion team of Nelly Orr, Baumgartner, and Steele used their Russian linguistic skills to make the dossier sound Russia. Go into detail what you broke back in the day, I think it was 2017, when all these lies were generating by the media. You saw right through it.
0: Right. You know, as you know, Paul, I've been doing this sort of amateur linguistic analysis for some time, and I was the one who broke the code on the authorship of Dreams from My Father, which I traced accurately to our friend, unrepentant terrorist, Mr. Ayers.
1: Mm-hmm.
0: This wasn't hard. In fact, when Joel and I went at it, what surprised me was that no one had made a point of this. There's so many of the locutions and turns of phrases in the Steele dossier were clearly not written by a native English speaker. And, I mean, in this case, Christopher Steele. They were just, you know, the the's were in the wrong place, or there wasn't a the where there should have been a the. I can't go through them right here. I don't have them in front of me. But there are at least 20 indicators that it's okay. But to your point, whether it was either made written by someone who knew Russian to make it seem Russian, or it was written by a real Russian. One or the other. It wasn't Christopher Steele who wrote the document that has his name on it.
1: Let's get into some of the information in your book, Empire of Lies. Go ahead.
0: Yeah, I would say the question, I think one question that is a natural one, is why pick it 1994 is the year when this started? It goes 1994 to 2024. Mm-hmm. And also, why did that end it in 2024? But I noticed, you and I have been around long enough to notice trends. But up until 1994, through the first 2 years of Clinton's presidency, the media, although slanting left, generally liberal, gave Clinton a hard time. And they, especially they gave Hillary Clinton a hard time. This wasn't about sex or anything. It was about overreaching and corruption. You know, they had, Watergate and Travelgate and Vince Foster. And then there was Hillary's much too ambitious health care plan. So they were being fair, reasonably fair by, the standards we've come to expect. At least they were entering these controversies into the public sphere. But something happened in that November, and that is the Democrats took a beating in the midterms. They came into the 1994 midterms with an 80-something seat majority in the House. They had held the majority for 40 years consecutive, and I think something like 62 of the last 64. Now, they'd lose the Senate every now and then, but the House was their security blanket. As long as they held the House, the media could afford to be vaguely nonpartisan. But after that election, it was just the shattering of their confidence. I recall, my wife's a university professor, and so I was at one post-election Christmas party. It was, a month later. Mm-hmm. And I overheard three separate conversations in which the participants were comparing Newt Gingrich, now to be the Speaker of the House, to guess who?
1: I don't know.
0: Adolf Hitler.
1: Oh, jeez, yeah.
0: That reductio ad Hitlerum set in 1994. So after that, the Clintons embarked on the most corrupt 2 years in American political history, 95-96, because they had a genuine fear of being primaried. Their first 2 years had gone so badly. And so what they did is, and this came out after the election, when the Fred Thompson Committee, the Republican senator, revealed all the dirty details where they ran an entirely illegal, corrupt campaign financed overwhelmingly by foreign money, especially from the Chinese communists and from their Indonesian allies. It was a dirty, dirty campaign. And the people who wrote about it in real time, including Bob Woodward and others, acknowledged after the fact, we overlooked the impact of the Chinese, the foreign money and the corruption. It's pathetic. And that was the lie that launched, that campaign launched the 30-year period of lies. I ended in 2024 thinking naively that the exposure of the Joe Biden lie, which wasn't the most consequential lie, but it was the most conspicuous lie, would have shamed them into at least occasionally telling the truth. But that has not really happened.
1: They have no shame. None at all.
0: You got right to the chase on that one, Paul. I was naive thinking, they had some lingering sense of shame. Well, no, they don't.
1: On that note, we're going to slide into a very quick commercial break, the only one on the show tonight. And to the audience, if you've just tuned in, you're listening to a friend of mine, Jack Cashel. He's a best-selling author of many books, I think at least 12 books, correct? Including Ron Brown's Body, two books concerning TWA Flight 800, three books at least on Obama, and the newest, Empire of Lies. We'll be right back after the commercial break. 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

0: 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We are discussing God's design for marriage.
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0: Thanks for tuning in. Thanks for listening tonight. This is the Schiffer Report. My special guest for the entire show, which concludes in about a half hour, is best-selling author Jack Cashel. You can get his books on Substack. He writes every day on Substack. That's a new entity out there that people utilize, mainly book authors. And he's got a slew of books out, mainly exposing the Democrat Party, the Clintons, Obama, just on and on. We're having a discussion tonight concerning his newest book about 8 months ago called Empire of Lies, and we're going into detail. It's actually a continuation of last week's broadcast where I analyzed and went through Buck Sexton's new book, Manufacturing Delusion, How the Left Uses Brainwashing, Indoctrination, and Propaganda Against You. And what an amazing book, Jack. Of course, Buck Sexton is the co-host of the Clay Travis and Buck Sexton show. They took over when Rush Limbaugh, his same spot, 12-3 on the EIB network after the late, great Limbaugh passed away. But this is an excellent book, and it comes from the perspective, he was in the CIA, one of the good guys in the CIA. There's not very many in the CIA. He's a former CIA analyst, and he puts together everything he learned when he was stationed as a CIA operative in parts of Africa, Nigeria, Iraq, and Afghanistan. And he took what he noticed about brainwashing techniques and indoctrination, and then he did a study on the media and the Democrat Party and came up with this book, Manufacturing Delusion, because we're talking about delusions that everybody hears on a daily basis, unfortunately. And there are so many people out there who have been, I like to use the word, brainwashed by this nonsense. That's why there's so much anger out there towards Trump. It's not logical. It's not normal. It doesn't make sense, but it's there, real anger. And then you ask these people, which I do a lot, why are you so mad at Trump? They can't name hardly anything that they know of. He just angers them. It's a form of brainwashing.
1: Right. It's a total form of brainwashing, and it's constant. And it's it infects every opinion poll, even on things that don't have to do with Donald Trump specifically, because they're now geared to give a negative vote to anything that is somehow, influenced by Trump. So it's to their own detriment, which is the crazy part. You know, thinking about this today, I just driving around, this thought entered my mind. Why was it that in the year 2020, the left fell hard for the fear of COVID mania, and the right did not? And this was an interesting fear, an interesting bit of brainwashing, since it was so immediately harmful to the people who fell for it. So you could believe in climate change and the effects on your life are negligible, at least immediate effects. You're going to pay more for energy, et cetera. But with COVID, you willed yourself into a state of panic that empowered your authorities in some states, California, for instance, to lock you up for a year or two, to shut down in California, to shut down your beaches. They were arresting people for surfing, you know? That's how crazy it got. Why did the left fall for this? And it's interesting. I just came to a conclusion today. So just as to give you, for instance, this, I saw a survey, and it said, if you get COVID, what are the odds that you'll end up in a hospital, right? Now, the right answer is 1-5%. Something like 46% of all Democrats said 50% or more. 69% of Democrats said above 20% or and above. So the number for Republicans was like 5 or 8%. The Republicans were five times more likely to get the low number right. And the problem was that at least in the first 6 months after COVID hit, our media were telling us, hey, hang on here, don't fall for this. That time, the internet, which was still open, Twitter and Facebook, you were allowed to post contrary information. But in their streams, they were only reinforcing this this phobia. And the irony, of course, is that Donald Trump was president. So in a sense, you think that with him at the top of the hierarchy, why are they believing this? And the reason, I think, is that they knew, at least their readers knew, that COVID was going to hurt the economy, which had been moving in a very positive direction. It was going to take away Trump's major calling card in 2020, his major selling point. Look what I did for the economy. So they greenlit this fear campaign, and to the point where people were willing to destroy their own lives to believe it.
0: That analysis you just gave, I think, is spot on. It really is. There's a lot of psychology involved in what the media does to people and what sectors of the American public buy into these lies. And I think Democrats are more susceptible to these left-wing generated conspiracies like global warming, climate change, you name it, and COVID, the extremes of COVID, and people like Fauci and Bill Gates. It's just amazing, the lies, because I know a lot of Democrats, some friends, not very many friends, but they tend to go off on subjects. I'll tell you something very interesting. It's something I run into. It's a friend of mine in Canton, Ohio. I'm not going to mention names, obviously, but he gets it about Stalin and FDR, and he's a fan of Joseph McCarthy. He gets it about Joseph McCarthy, and he likes, I gave him a book to borrow on James Jesus Angleton. So he's conservative thinking, but then by the time, and he liked Kennedy, which a lot of conservatives like Kennedy, certain aspects of him. If he were to be around today, I don't think the Democrat Party would accept John Kennedy in the party. But then all of a sudden around Johnson, he takes a nosedive, and now he's at the point he hates Trump, but he gets it about the communist conspiracy that a lot of John Birch societies espouse. You know, and you and I believe in a lot of these things, that FDR sold out Eastern Europe, Eastern and Central Europe to the communists. But some people don't get it about today, that Trump is a victim. And he wasn't a part of a Trump-Russia collusion. If anything, Hillary Clinton was and Obama was. And the truth has been reversed, turned upside down, and we're getting to it. Do you have an explanation concerning what I just explained to you?
1: Well, yeah, I think what it is, and it's interesting, to your friend's credit, that he was aware enough of what was happening in the late 40s and 50s. And there's very few people around now who remember that period. I mean, something I've only read about, you know, I don't have any specific memories. But it's what Diana West calls the red thread, which runs throughout the last century of American history. And sometimes that thread is glaring, you know, is obvious, and other times it's kind of subtle. But the, as Buck Sexton would call it, was a mass delusion. The manufacturing of that, once Donald Trump came down that elevator, was extraordinary and extreme, unprecedented. The problem was, and I think they knew or sensed, the people who knew him, was that A, he was a circuit breaker. He wasn't again a guy who was just going to rubber stamp what's coming his way. And they needed to kill this in the womb, you know, before it got out. And he did prove to be a circuit breaker. And the lengths they went to stop him. You know, I began to respect Trump every time. You know, what turned in for me on Trump was the raid on Mar-a-Lago. I said, I'm all in for Trump. You know, we can't let this sort of stuff happen. And then, you know, and then you begin to see that, a conspiracy. Like, let me just give you an example of something that people will overlook and think no big deal about. E. Jean Carroll, right?
0: Yeah, the woman accused Trump of rape.
1: Right. And we just think, oh, and the leftist believes her, right? But she was part of the same pattern as Anita Hill and Christine Blasey Ford. Her story was ludicrous. She was recruited into this anti-Trump effort. And I traced the threads the other day. She was recruited by George Conway, the sort of malcontent ex-wife, ex-husband of our Conway, Kellyanne Conway. And he introduced her to the big money people of the hard left. And they concocted this whole scenario. They would, you know, put her out there, accuse Trump of an incident that took place 20-some years before she made the accusation public. And they did it, and she would say, and it seemed like at first it would be a disqualifying statement. She said that it happened, the incident happened sometime between the fall of 95 and the spring of 96. So you and I hear that. We're saying, how could you not remember the date of your rape at Bergdorf Goodman's? Well, what that meant, the strategy behind that is that Trump can't check his calendars. You know, he's a meticulous note taker and scheduler. You know, and if she said, on, you know, on December 12th, 1995, and Trump said, hold it. I was in Atlantic City in 1995 on December 12th. This didn't happen. But no, they left it broad enough, and the media filled in all the dots. And she succeeded. That was just one of several. You know, we had Fannie Willis and Alan Bragg and Jack Smith two occasions. She had five major assaults on Trump during the interregnum simply to disqualify him as a candidate in 2024. And that it didn't succeed is providential. I think God was involved, including making that bullet miss by an inch. It could would have ended it all right there.
0: What are some of the lies you list in your new book, Empire of Lies, Jack?
1: Well, let me tell you one that you and I were involved in.
0: Go ahead.
1: And many of your audience know this already, and I believe I mentioned you in the book. I should double-check. And that was the Swift book lie, you know?
0: Right.
1: John Kerry, when he was at the 2004 convention, he arrived by boat, by Swift boat, at the convention site in the Boston Harbor.
0: Mm-hmm.
1: And that was the basis of his whole sort of manning up, you know, like the whole macho, the Tim Walz thing where you make believe like you're a real hard guy. But as you knew, in fact, you were the one who introduced me to the story, John O'Neill and Jerry Corsi had been putting together a dossier basically on John Kerry's service in Vietnam. He did go to Vietnam. He was a Swift voter. But his medals were all essentially fabricated. You know, there were Purple Hearts that he faked or did something or another. And so
0: and
1: then,
0: when he got his fourth Purple Heart, he told some of his other officers in Vietnam, said, four Purple Hearts, I'm out of here.
1: That's right. And you were very involved in exposing this and leading Jerry Corsi to write the book Unfit for Command, which sold like nearly a million copies when it came out.
0: At the time, for at least 20 years, it was the best-selling political book ever, and I think it's been surpassed recently. I forget by who, but what a great time in our lives, 2004.
1: And that, we turned his greatest strength into his greatest liability by telling the truth about his service in the in Vietnam. Now, you and I think of Swift Boat as like a revelation of the truth. The Democrats use Swift Boat as a verb meaning to slander and smear, to Swift Boat someone.
0: Yeah.
1: Well, in that same election cycle, shortly after that, the Democrat media, the liberal media, came back. This is Dan Rather, if you recall. And this is another great moment in the history of citizen journalism. They came back with the story that George W. Bush had ducked out on his service in Vietnam, that he, you know, he left prematurely from his Air National Guard service. And they made a big deal about it. They produced these papers and documents and whatnot. And then the people working, and it was, this phrase was coined by the left media, said, how are we getting outsmarted by people working at home in their pajamas, you know? And that's where PJ Media sprung out of, right?
0: Right.
1: But the PJ people, you know, crowdsourcing this information, busted the whole story, showed the whole documents to be fraudulent. And that, again, that stopped Kerry in his tracks. Now, here's where it gets perverse. Because, you know, they made a movie about this incident, right?
0: Right.
1: I don't know if you remember this. With Robert Redford, I think, playing Dan Rather. And you know what the title of the movie was?
0: What's that?
1: Truth.
0: Amazing.
1: The truth meaning not the exposure of what Dan Rather was doing, but that Dan Rather was in the vanguard of truth-telling, right? That's how they've deluded themselves.
0: It's totally
1: Orwellian.
0: Yeah, absolutely. You're listening to the Schiffer Report. On tonight's episode, we have my friend Jack Cashel, best-selling author of many books. Just put it at 12. I think that's pretty much hitting the nail. And we're talking about a slew of different things, mainly his newest book, Empire of Lies. Give us another lie. We're running out of time. We have about, that's the problem. We just have a show that's less than an hour. We end in less than 10 minutes. But at any rate, go ahead, tell us another lie you explain or expose in your book, Empire of Lies.
1: Well, you know, there are so many. I'm just trying to think of some that are not commonly known. But they're, and the way they play out, I mean, this is, it takes a little too much explanation. But the whole Valerie Plame affair, where she was alleged as CIA agent and her husband was this noble, gallant guy who exposed that the Bush administration lied us into the war about the yellow cake. And I bring this up because the way the media rally around a lie and a liar, Wilson was a liar from right out of the chute.
0: Right.
1: He was totally pro-war until he found that there was money to be made being anti-war. And they make, again, a best-selling book, then the movie, right? And Valerie Plame was pretty attractive. And played by, I forget who played her in the movie, but this whole, in terms of manufacturing lies, manufacturing delusions, when you have you're on the cover of Vanity Fair, then you're the star of a movie, it is easy to see how people get beguiled by it and begin to believe that if all of these entities are involved in telling the same story, it must be true.
0: Yeah, I know what you mean.
1: Easily. I'm sitting out there in Kansas City, you know, my, you know, Google, and I could bust the whole story open. There are so many stories like that that citizen journalists all over the country just take total pot shots at them, you know, and find and bust it. And the major media goes into cover-up mode if it's one of their people who is, you know, in the subject of the exposure. Or if it's Trump, they just go manufacture fresh stories of crimes that he's never committed. The Russia collusion hoax being the most consequential, the most conspicuous, of course, and the most pervasive in terms of getting everyone in the media on board a lie that half of America knew was absolutely delusional was the Joe Biden, the Sharpers attack, right?
0: Yeah.
1: I mean, we all knew that before he even ran.
0: But the thing, nobody, you hear nobody, even in conservative media, yes, but everybody, they attack Trump viciously almost every day, and it's sickening. And no mention of Joe Biden. I'll throw it back in these people's face, confront them and say, well, what about Joe Biden? Worst economy ever, letting millions and millions of illegals through the border, everything else. It was very bad. And they just look at me. They don't say anything. Like, they don't even remember the damage Biden did. And yet, every day, relentlessly, it's attack Trump, attack Trump. It's really getting to the point where, you know, I don't really mean this, but I'm tired of being surrounded. I'm tired of living in this country surrounded by so many idiots. And even,
1: well, you know, what, What's happened, as you and I know, is we've segregated ourselves out. I mean, they do it for us because they, on Facebook, for instance, the left liberals are, I think, what is it, 5 or 6 times more likely to unfriend a conservative over political reasons and vice versa. You know, because we have a solid body of evidence. We know our stuff typically. And the best way to deal with liberals is simply to know your stuff, to come in informed, right?
0: Now, I wanted to ask you a question. It's newsworthy. It happened in the news today. Trump came out, you know about this. It was today or yesterday. And he said that accountability will be coming soon on the 2020 rigged election. We know who rigged it. We have information nobody thought was possible. Your comments on this?
1: Well, I know there's a lot brewing, and I don't think that's a, you know, I think they're beyond just, you know, trying to uplift our spirits or whatever. I think this stuff is coming. But what will happen is that they'll deny it. But, you know, it's odd. What's going on in California right now is working to our advantage because they're trying to take the election victories away from Spencer Pratt and Steve Hilton. And it's so obvious. You know, Texas and Florida, which are almost as big as California, they had all their counting done that night, right?
0: Right.
1: Here's a fact that is stunning when you think about this. In 1860, Abraham Lincoln knew he had won before he went to bed on election night. They had the votes already counted and through telegraph reported. And now we're going to, and especially, although I want to have a Republican at the top of the, on the top of the ticket in the governor's race, just to help the down ballot races. Mm-hmm. But in Los Angeles, it doesn't really matter. But if they squeeze Spencer Pratt out, which they could very well do, it will be, they'll try to cover it up. They'll try to say it's, you know, free and fair, inclusive, blah, blah, blah. But it's just too big. Too public, right? Spencer Pratt is great at getting attention. And if they squeeze him out of the finals, he's not going to slink away quietly.
0: Absolutely. Well, thanks for joining the show tonight, Jack. Great book. I can't wait to get a hold of Empire of Lies. And I'm obligated to do some fundraising now because I need it to keep the show going. We've been back on the air. This is the 9th week now after 4 years and then a drop off. Been back on consistent for 9 weeks. We still need donations from listeners in the audience. Please send a check to Paul Schiffer, spelled S-C-H-I-F-F-E-R. 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My address is 2434 Whipple Avenue, Northwest. 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Apartment 1, Canton, Ohio, 44708. 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I know at least a couple weeks, but it's been out of my own money. And at any rate, 2434 Whipple Avenue, Northwest, Apartment 1, Canton, Ohio, 44708. And there's been a couple people out there a couple weeks ago that promised they'd send a donation and nothing's come in. And by the way, Marie, you won your copy last week. It's mailed out to you. You should get it by Saturday or Monday. Manufacturing Delusion. 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
1: 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And if you send me your address, Paul, I'll send you not only a copy of Empire Lies, but I'll send you a check to get your show stay on the air. You provide an excellent service, a much better service than just about anyone I know who's working and is, you know, in a kind of a citizen-inspired way that you do. So Keep up the great work, and thanks for having me on.
0: And keep up the good work on your end. A lot of great books. We've been talking to each other. I've been interviewing you since early 2000s, I think, after your TWA Flight 800 book, the first one you co-wrote with another author. What was
1: his
0: name?
1: James Sanders.
0: Yeah, very good book.
1: James Sanders.
0: And then Ron Brown's Body came out after that about Commerce Secretary for Bill Clinton, who died in that plane crash in Europe. But anyway, thanks everybody for listening in. Please consider donating to the show to keep this alive. And everybody have a great weekend out there. You included, Jack. Thanks for joining me tonight. And you've been listening to the Schiffer Report. Give me a call if you want any time at 216-276-8257. Have a great and blessed weekend.

0: The Schiffer Report with host Paul Schiffer. You'll hear insightful analysis of the news and interviews with the top conservative thinkers from across America. Paul Schiffer brings decades of public policy experience to the microphone, along with an uncompromising commitment to the conservative Christian principles that make this nation great.
1: The preceding program is sponsored by Paul Schiffer.
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6: With SRN News, I'm Ken Lormond in Washington. Former National Security Advisor John Bolton has agreed to plead guilty to a single count of retaining classified information under a deal with the Justice Department that could allow him to avoid prison time. Senate Republicans have cleared a first hurdle as they try to pass legislation to fund President Trump's immigration enforcement agencies. They rejected a Democrat effort to permanently block Mr. Trump from creating a nearly $1.8 billion settlement fund for victims of lawfare during the Biden administration. Republicans still face a gauntlet of Democratic amendments before the bill can advance. On Wall Street, mixed day, but a good day overall. Dow gained 875 points, S&P up 31. This is SRN News.
7: Good evening and welcome to the Bible Stands broadcast brought to you by the Bible Baptist Temple of Euclid, Ohio. 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We trust you'll be challenged and encouraged by this evening's program. 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
8: Does it take out our